0: cities of Mariupol and Melitopol. The aftermath of these attacks has also been captured on video by motorists as they pass scattered wreckage on the roadside. Analysts say the operation is making use of Ukraine's Hornet drone, an AI-enabled unmanned aerial vehicle, or UAV, which has been trained using thousands of hours of video to identify Russian military targets. Experts told us that the Hornet has a 150-kilometer range and packs more than enough explosive to take out non-armored vehicles.
1: World news from the BBC. President Trump has said he'll cease involvement in renovations of the Kennedy Center in Washington and return control of the famous arts venue to Congress. Earlier, a judge blocked the rebranding of the venue as the Trump Kennedy Center and ordered that his name be taken down from the building's facade. The next Call of Duty game has been announced, featuring a controversial storyline involving a full-scale North Korean invasion of South Korea. Critics have expressed sensitivity concerns about the game's setting in an unresolved conflict zone. Here's Laura Kress.
2: For a lot of people discussing this online, it really depends on how this is going to be handled. A lot of people saying, is this just going to turn what is a still unresolved war into just entertainment? Or is it actually bringing something that's happening in real life to attention to people that might not be aware of it and highlighting it? Some people very excited that it's going to be featuring Korean life, but other people just wondering about that accuracy. You know, is it reducing what is obviously a very complex history to action movie stereotypes? Is it going to trivialise that history?
1: Democratic members of the US House Oversight Committee say the former Attorney General, Pam Bondi, refused to answer questions about President Trump's relations with the late sex offender Jeffrey Epstein in a closed-door session. Ms. Bondi, who was dismissed last month, would only tell them that she'd not led every aspect of a document review and had delegated some authority to her deputy and successor, Todd Blanche, who was formerly Mr. Trump's personal lawyer. In tennis, Novak Djokovic has become the latest big name to exit the French Open after he was beaten by the Brazilian teenager Joao Fonseca in an epic third-round clash. Despite taking a two-set lead, the match ultimately slipped away from the Serbian great, with the 39-year-old appearing to be in discomfort in the later stages. Djokovic had been seeking to secure an elusive record 25th Grand Slam singles title. BBC News.
3: Hello, you're listening to the newsroom from the BBC World Service with me, Ankur Desai. Welcome to the programme. Now, we often lead the programme with Donald Trump. He is all over the news, but increasingly, he's all over Washington, D.C. in more ways than one. The president is keen to leave a mark on the U.S. Capitol, with his name and face set to feature on everything from passports and currency to government buildings. But a federal judge has blocked the rebranding of the famous Kennedy Center. Let's get more on this with our correspondent Tom Simons, who joins me live now from Washington. So, Tom, it's not going to be named the Trump Kennedy Center anymore. Do you know what's happened here and any reaction from the Trump camp?
4: Yeah, it certainly looks like that. The history to this is that Trump got the board of the Kennedy Center to rename it. And now the whole decision has been challenged by Joyce Beatty, who's a Democrat congresswoman for Ohio, who was on that board and said she was actually blocked from speaking out against the changing of the name when the decision was made. And she successfully convinced a US district judge to say that only Congress can change the name of the Kennedy Center. Congress created the Kennedy Center in 1971 as a living memorial to the late President John F. Kennedy, and it's down to Congress. Now, Trump has responded, and he seems to have given in. He seems to be saying that effectively, unless I can do what I want to the Kennedy Center, then I've got no interest in continuing what would only be a hopeless journey into Never Never Land. This is what he wrote on his Truth Social account an hour or so ago. And he's passed control of the center to Congress. Now, of course, currently Congress is Republican, but that might change. But at the moment, it does seem that the name will be taken down.
3: Yeah, OK. So when it comes to some of his other ambitious plans, like the White House ballroom renovation and the Arc de Trump, as he likes to call it, do we know if he's facing pushback on some of those?
4: He is. I mean, I'm quite new to DC. I did a walk around the other day on the National Mall. It's quite incredible how much of this stuff is going on. The images of Trump on two government departments, for example, the ballroom being constructed at the East Wing of the White House, plans for the Arc de Trump, the arch, which will herald entry to the memorial area, and a reflecting pool, which has been painted blue on the orders of Donald Trump. There is pushback on the ballroom. A judge has said that the construction project should be temporarily halted. Now, that's been overturned, so the work is continuing, but the case is not resolved. He's also been challenged on the arch. In general, there is a feeling that these things can be challenged, and that in some cases, I think the decision about the Kennedy Center shows, that does push back the decisions that are being made about these very famous places.
3: And just very briefly, about 25 seconds, Tom, this is very reminiscent, according to critics, of something authoritarian leaders often do, using their image as a symbol of power and control.
4: I don't think there's any doubt that's what he's trying to do. I mean, having your image put up, massive photo of yourself saying American workers first on the Department of Labor, for example, is quite clearly an attempt by the administration to make clear who's in charge here, and that this is a sort of personality they want to sell to the American public. So no doubt about that, I think.
3: OK, Tom, thank you so much. Appreciate your time. Tom Simons there, reporting live from Washington. Next to Ghana, where the country's parliament has approved a new bill that criminalises homosexuality. The legislation bans promoting, sponsoring or advocating LGBTQ acts and the funding of LGBTQ groups and activities. The bill has long been pushed for by religious groups in the West African country, but condemned by human rights advocates. James Inu is one of the politicians who supported the legislation.
5: As far as the law is concerned, the law, no, LGBTQ, infants, gay, any lesbians, any bisexuals, any homosexuals, any all transgender, the law criminalizes all those things.
3: I spoke to our correspondent in Ghana, Thomas Nadi, about the new bill, which still needs to be signed into law by the president.
6: There was already an existing law which banned gay sex, but it did not include promotion of LGBT activities. So a cross-party group of MPs decided to introduce this particular legislation to cover that particular lacuna. And then Parliament has passed the law today. It prescribes a 3-year jail term for gay sex and then a 5-year imprisonment for promoting LGBT activities. It's interesting to know that it also prescribes a stiffer punishment, up to 10 years imprisonment, for publishing materials that target children.
3: And how much has religion driven this as a reason for why the parliament has approved this and why they decided to criminalize homosexuality?
6: Well, Ghana is a conservative society. It's a religiously conservative society. The majority of people in this country are Christians. And so most of them are happy with this particular legislation. But rights groups have criticized it. They feel that it infringes on the rights of sexual minorities in the country. Economists have also raised some concerns. They feel that Ghana could be sanctioned. We remember the case of Uganda. When Uganda passed the anti-LGBT law, U.S. sanctioned Uganda. And we know that institutions like the World Bank also have non-discrimination as a key conditionality for providing funding to countries. And so some people have raised some concerns about this. But the MPs decided that no, the interest of the country comes first. And so they decided to pass it. But not everyone supports it anyway.
3: And there seems to be a trend which is growing across different African countries who are doing similar things.
6: Certainly. Countries like Senegal recently passed a similar legislation prescribing a stiffer punishment of up to 10 years imprisonment for people engaging in gay sex. And it created a lot of concern in that country. Rights groups also condemn it. And it's becoming a trend in this part of the world because West Africa is made up of
7: deeply religious people. We have a lot of Muslims and Christians in this part of the world, and they are against homosexuality. And so that is why you see that a number of countries are legislating. And it's also because politicians who are against these legislations sometimes fear that they could lose their seats, because if they open up or criticize the legislation and it's election time, their constituents will not vote for them again. Those who are against it will rather remain silent and then give voice to those who are in support of it.
3: Thomas Nadi reporting from Accra. Now, that's a sound that might be familiar to many of you. Mosquitoes buzzing around looking for a target to bite. New research suggests that DEET mosquito repellents could in fact do the opposite of what they were designed for. The study suggests that mosquitoes may learn that where there is DEET, there may also be a source of food. In other words, attracting the mosquito towards anyone wearing DEET instead of repelling them. Hilary Ranson is a professor of entomology at the Liverpool School of Tropical Medicine. She told us what she made of the discovery.
8: It is a very interesting study and a very clever study, but I think the first thing I would say is don't be too alarmed. DEET is still the most effective repellent we have. But what the scientists doing the study were able to show is that you can effectively train a mosquito to associate this very effective repellent with a blood meal. And so whereas a mosquito normally, if it could smell the DEET, it would avoid the skin, because it's so keen to get the blood meal, by training that mosquito to associate the smell of DEET with a blood meal, you can then make the DEET not effective, effectively, yeah, so that people will be bitten. But this was in a laboratory experiment over a short period. What we don't know is if this was done over about an hour, but if you were to go the next day or even a few hours later, would that learning behaviour still be retained? They might forget. And of course, under wild, you know, natural situations, there are a huge range of different stimuli. There are a number of different repellents. There's also access to other sources of blood or even parts of your own skin. We all know that we're not that great at putting on repellent, and there's usually a patch of skin we miss that doesn't have the repellent. So the mosquitoes will be honed into finding that blood meal. Whilst I think this is a really interesting study, and it tells us a lot about how that mosquitoes can learn and they can change their behaviour, I don't think we should be too worried about whether or not DEET is going to remain protective when we put it on to protect ourselves from mosquito bites.
9: Have we seen other ways in which mosquitoes have changed their behaviour according to the environment?
8: Yes, absolutely. I mean, they're very adaptive species. I mean, particularly the mosquitoes that transmit human diseases, because they live in such close association with us and they learn to adapt. So as we urbanise or we change our housing, they can adapt. And perhaps one of the best examples is for malaria control across Africa. The most effective preventative measure is to sleep under an insecticide treated net. But we're seeing that the mosquitoes are evolving or changing their behaviour, so that some of them now feed earlier in the evening or very early in the morning after people have got outside of their net. So we need to stay ahead of the game with them. But the rise now of mosquito-borne infections across the globe, including in Europe, it's really important that people don't lose confidence in the efficacy of DEET as an effective repellent.
3: Hilary Ranson speaking to Johnny Diamond. You're listening to the newsroom from the BBC World Service. Next to tennis, because after the favourite Jannik Sinner crashed out of the men's French Open in the second round on Thursday, all eyes were on the only other player left in the draw who'd ever won a Grand Slam title. And he's got many of them, Novak Djokovic. So surely now it was his tournament to lose. Well, lose he did to teenager João Fonseca. So who is this rising Brazilian star, and could he now go all the way? Questions for our tennis correspondent at Roland Garros, Russell Fuller.
10: He is the teenager with the fearsome forehand. He has plenty of charisma as well. He's a former junior world number one. Born in 2006, which puts things into perspective for older listeners, world number 30, and now his breakthrough victory against such a great champion as Novak Djokovic in one of the most memorable matches that Roland Garros has seen in recent years.
3: I love the fact that he had time to wish his mother a happy birthday at the end of the match. It just goes to show you he's quite a cool, calm, collected character at such a young age, and there seems to be something about him where a lot of people are tipping him for the very top.
10: There has been debate for a while about who might join a rivalry that at the moment is a duopoly in the men's game between Jannik Sinner and Carlos Alcaraz, and he is regularly a name that is put forward. Now, there are a lot of other very talented teenagers But João Fonseca has certainly shown that he needs to be taken very seriously in that regard. It doesn't mean there's still not quite a gulf between him and Alcaraz and Sinner. You'd expect that. He's 3 or 4 years younger, but he does seem to have the temperament. He seems to really, really enjoy the big stage. And also some of his replies to the questions. The first one was, did you believe you could win the match? And his answer was, I actually didn't.
3: I love the honesty. Novak Djokovic, what an incredible champion. I mean, some are suggesting it could be a farewell to Roland Garros. He's approaching 40 years of age. And maybe his chance of winning a Grand Slam again could be on a faster court like Wimbledon, perhaps.
10: It's still quite hard, in my opinion, to see him winning a Grand Slam at the age of 39 when it's the best of five sets. Wimbledon is the one place where he could possibly do it because of his grass court expertise. The fact that it's quite an alien surface to many players in the world means that we should not discount him there. Nobody has won a Grand Slam at his age in the Open era, which dates back to 1968. And to see him duel with one of the rising stars of the sport like that for nearly 5 hours, when there's 20 years between them, is just another gift he's given back to the sport, really.
3: Yeah, unreal stuff. So now, for the men's room, it really opens it up, doesn't it? Because we will have a first-time Grand Slam winner, it looks like.
10: There will definitely be a first-time Grand Slam winner in the men's draw. And it's very, very difficult to say who is going to come out on top. As we speak, there are only 5 members of the world's top 16 still in the draw, and we're only halfway through the third round. There are favourites like Alex Zverev, who is the second seed here from Germany, but he's never won a Grand Slam title before, and at times the occasion has got a little bit much for him. Maybe this is the chance he realises his potential. Maybe it is a teenager like João Fonseca or Rafael Hodar of Spain. Or maybe it's one of the players who doesn't get a great deal of attention week in, week out, but just seizes the opportunity to do something quite extraordinary.
3: Russell, another story, which is a little bit of a geopolitical story in tennis terms. A Ukrainian player, Oleksandra Olienkova, she's going to be playing a game against Diana Schneider tomorrow. But there's been a bit of controversy in the build-up to this one.
10: Well, she feels that she wants to speak her mind. Diana Schneider represents Russia, and she, in her media conference before the match, really did try and take the fight to Diana Schneider, not about her tennis, but in the fact that she feels that her presence at an exhibition event in Russia at the end of last year, which was sponsored, I believe, by Gazprom, was not the sort of thing that a Russian tennis player should currently be associated with. She used some very, very strong language indeed. She feels that she has to highlight what she feels is happening in her home country, and she thinks that it needs to be discussed on the sporting stage.
3: Russell Fuller reporting from Paris. Now, there's plenty of fiction that's set in worlds that closely mirror reality. And the question of when it becomes insensitive is one that has no easy answer. But the announcement of the new Call of Duty game has definitely raised a few eyebrows. Will Chalk has this report.
11: The Korean War was the first example of the Cold War turning hot.
12: Pathé News cameramen record the last vital moments of the Korean War.
13: 60 years of truce, marked in North Korea with tanks and guns.
14: That's the reality, and this is the fiction.
15: Who's that, a K-pop star?
16: The new supreme leader of North Korea.
14: The first look trailer for the upcoming Call of Duty game Modern Warfare 4, where you play as South Korean soldiers fighting off an invasion from their North Korean neighbours. There are two ways to look at it. On the one hand, a war that's currently affecting people's lives, that's technically been going since 1950, is a controversial choice. On the other hand, if you want to play a game where you mimic realistic warfare, reality isn't a bad place to ground it. In a video on the official Call of Duty X account, developers at the studio behind the game, Infinity Ward, explained the conflict seemed like a perfect fit.
17: We dug into pretty hard the history of, you know, North and South Korea, the reason that there's a, you know, divide in the first place. Mm-hmm.
18: And now we're getting to go back to that, like, actual, like, huge forces in direct conflict, you know, like, two actual modern militaries.
14: Call of Duty is no stranger to controversial, reality-tinged missions. Way back in 2009, players were given the option to shoot screaming civilians in a Moscow airport.
15: Up the stairs, go.
14: And as with any controversy, there are those who care and those who don't. Several Korean journalists have pointed out that, as a game made primarily by an American studio, the tone will be extremely hard to get right. Many gamers, though, have different worries. Scroll through the comments on YouTube and X, and the concerns are much more practical. When it's released, will it be any good?
3: Next, an Indian scientist has been awarded a prestigious conservation award, known as the Green Oscar, for her efforts to protect an endangered bird species. Parveen Sheikh told the BBC's Branka Lesser Dasar about her Guardians of the Skimmer project.
19: That's the sound of the Indian skimmer, a unique orange-billed water bird native to South Asia. Skimmers tend to lay their eggs on sandbanks in the middle of rivers or other bodies of water. The Chambal River in central and northern India is one of the foremost breeding habitats for the skimmer. But for years, their population along the Chambal has been in steady decline. It's a mystery that Parveen Sheikh, a scientist with the Bombay Natural History Society, decided to investigate.
20: It's a very beautiful, popular bird. We knew that River Chambal has a very large number of these birds, but we didn't know what exactly is the problem for them, why they are declining.
19: Parveen discovered that changing water levels were leaving the skimmers' nests vulnerable to predators.
20: These birds mainly nest directly on the sandbars that emerge in between of rivers during peak summers. The water which is surrounded on the sandbar is a natural protection to them. But I realized that rivers have changed. The sandbars no more remain isolated throughout the nesting time. And that leads to free-ranging dogs that access the sandbars and predate on the eggs. And that was a very sad scenario to see because a very large loss of eggs and chicks were happening.
19: Parveen decided that she wanted to do something to help protect the skimmer population. She realized that simply guarding their nesting area had a huge impact.
20: We did a 24/7. My colleague monitored that island and protected that island. And we realized that it is possible that if we completely keep the predator outside and not let the livestock come on the sandbars, the birds and the eggs and chicks have a chance to survive.
19: Parveen and her team decided to engage local communities in the project, employing them as nest guardians.
20: We experimented it with a couple of nesting sites where we appointed the local community members. We trained them and we told them to protect this nesting colony. And to our surprise, more than 60% of the chicks successfully fledged from this nesting colony.
19: Now, Parveen's team supports over 30 nest guardians who provide round-the-clock protection for skimmer nesting areas. Thanks to their work, the skimmer population on the Chambal has more than doubled.
20: It's a win-win for the community staying on the bank of the river because they are getting seasonal employment. As well, it is a win-win for the species that they are getting protection from the people on the bank of the river. It's very important that the communities around this species need to be part of the conservation program.
3: Parveen Sheikh speaking to Branka Lesser Dasar. Now, once in a blue moon is an idiom used to describe something that happens very rarely. Well, this weekend, there will be an actual blue moon. The lunar event comes around once every 2 to 3 years, and Helena Burke has the details.
21: If you look up into the sky on Saturday and Sunday night, you'll see a full moon. But will it be coloured blue? No, it won't. Despite the name, a blue moon simply refers to the presence of a second full moon in a calendar month. This is rare because usually we only see one per month, as Dr. Pamela Gay from the Planetary Science Institute explains.
22: Our moon goes around the Earth relative to the Sun about every 29 days. There's typically 30 or 31 days in a month. And so we very rarely have that alignment of full moon at the very beginning of the month and then full moon at the very end of the month. And when we do get that statistical anomaly, we call it a blue moon because the author of the Maine Farmer's Almanac back in the early part of the last century thought that was a good name for it.
21: The moon will also look smaller than usual. While the Earth is round, the moon's orbit is more of an oval shape. This means that sometimes it moves closer or farther away from us. This upcoming blue moon will be the farthest moon from Earth for all of 2026.
22: Comparing it to the size of your thumb at arm's length, you may notice that it's a few percent smaller, and it is actually several percent, about 15%, fainter than normal. But we're mostly seeing it against a blue sky in the early morning or the late evening, so you probably won't notice that difference in brightness.
21: Dr. Gay says the moon being slightly dimmer than usual will be great for astrophotographers.
22: This is the best moment that you can try and take a photo of the moon. Normally, the full moon is so bright against the nighttime sky that it's very hard to get a good exposure. But against this summertime sky for folks in the Northern Hemisphere, it is easy to get that beautiful shot. So go out and celebrate this moon that it's very hard to get a good exposure, but against this summertime sky for folks in the Northern Hemisphere, it is easy to get that beautiful shot. So go out and celebrate this moon that we all share for the entire world.
3: Dr. Pamela

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5: BBC News with Chris Barrow. President Donald Trump has held a meeting with his advisers to make what he had said was a final decision on whether to extend the ceasefire with Iran. The outcome is not yet clear. Beforehand, he insisted that the prospective deal would guarantee Iran reopens the Strait of Hormuz and agree never to have nuclear weapons. A Canadian man has pleaded guilty to abetting in the deaths of 14 people in Ontario by selling them the chemicals they used to take their own lives. Kenneth Law's plea was part of a deal with prosecutors who had said it would be impossible to secure a murder conviction. Ghana's parliament has approved a new bill that criminalises homosexuality. Those convicted of same-sex acts face up to 3 years in prison. The BBC has learned that Ukraine is using a new generation of AI-powered drones to step up its attacks on Russian targets. The operation has seen an increase in strikes against vehicles and operational hubs in occupied southern Ukraine. Senior American and Cuban military officers have met at Guantanamo Bay, the US base on the communist island, as tensions between the two countries continue to rise. US Southern Command said the generals met for a brief exchange on operational security matters. Six former prime ministers of the Indian Ocean nation of Comoros are urging Prime Minister Azli Assoumani to let his jailed predecessor seek medical care abroad. Earlier this week, prosecutors said medical tests found no life-threatening condition. His doctor dismissed those findings as false. The Spanish tennis legend Rafael Nadal has said he spent nearly all of his career in pain. Nadal broke his left foot during his Madrid Open final victory in 2005. Speaking to the BBC World Service, he said that foot injury was the origin of all of his problems, and it meant tennis became a race against time. BBC News.
6: Working with parrots is so fun.
7: You're listening to Crowd Science from the BBC World Service, the show that answers your science questions. I'm Caroline Steele, and I'm on a fun day out at the zoo. First stop, some very lively parrots.
6: Why is he making so much noise?
8: He wants nuts. I have nuts in my hand. He sees other parrots.
6: Should we give him the nuts?
8: I can give him the nuts.
6: Hello.
8: He's still going to yell, though.
6: Okay.
7: We're feeding macaws because we want to get a glimpse of a tongue to help answer a question from one of you lovely listeners.
9: Hi, I'm Dale Altoft. I live in North Carolina, in the United States. My question for Crowd Science today, why do different animals have such different tongues? Like my tongue has these, I guess they're called papillae that are on your tongue. And I was looking at my dog's tongue when he was licking me. And he seems to have them, but they're much smaller.
7: So what are papillae?
9: I don't know.
7: Should I look up a photo? let me do a quick search. They're the sort of small bumps you see on the surface of your tongue, and they contain taste buds. Whereas I'd always assumed that the bumps were our taste buds, but they're not. So you've noticed that your dog hasn't got them?
9: Either she hasn't got them or they're smaller. It's not clear.

0: clear. And I was looking at my horse's tongue. The horse seems to have a very smooth tongue.
1: Okay, so you've got up close and personal with a horse's tongue. You've noticed your dog's tongue. Got any other tongue observations?
0: Oh, yeah, I had a parrot for a while. And her tongue was more like either a tentacle or your finger or something. Ah. It was kind of round and dry, and she would use it to manipulate things a little bit. When she opened her beak, she would reach out and use it that way.
1: Okay, well, we will do a deep dive into tongues, find out what's going on, and hopefully make some sense of it. Tongues aren't something I've ever given much thought to, but they are incredibly important. They help us eat and speak, and across the animal kingdom, they can get pretty extraordinary. From the chameleon's lightning-fast tongue to the sandpaper-like tongue of a cat. So why do we see such variety? Why are tongues so far from one size fits all? To answer listener Dale's question, I think we need to see some tongues in action. Which brings us to London Zoo in the UK, where Jessica Ray, a lead keeper on the birds team, is introducing me to some parrots. We're stood next to a huge aviary. What birds are living here?
2: So we're at our macaw block right now. So basically a bunch of different macaw species. We've got green-winged macaws, blue-throated macaws, great green macaws, and hyacinth macaws as well. So a nice variety of macaw species.
1: Okay, so we're here because we want to learn more about different animals' tongues, because our listener wants to know, why do animals have different tongues? What's a macaw tongue like?
2: It's actually very strange. As you'd expect, I think. The most important thing about a macaw tongue is that, like all parrots, they have a bone inside of their tongue.
1: Oh, there's a bone in
2: their actually,
1: tongue.
2: Yeah, a bone inside. So it's actually really, really cool. So it looks a bit like your index finger if it's kind of curved. And what it does is allows them to manipulate their food. So they'll crack through the nut with their beak, and then they'll use their tongue to manipulate the food inside of their mouth. So they basically can peel the skin or the shell away and spit all the stuff out that they don't want.
1: So what do their tongues look like? Do they look like a sort of pink fleshy tongue with a bone inside, or do they look more like a finger?
2: I would say it looks the shape of a finger, but it's kind of leathery and really dark. It's very strange.
1: Oh, yeah, that's bizarre. So we've got some macaws next to us. Any chance we can feed them a nut and see if we can see this tongue in action?
2: Yeah. Let me grab some nuts quickly.
1: Okay, great. We're suddenly joined by a hungry-looking macaw. Here you go, you can have a nut. Oh, wow. Okay, you can see his tongue quite clearly. He's a gorgeous blue macaw with a yellow eye. And then, oh, he's biting into his nut. And using his tongue, yeah, like a finger. I mean, it's impressive. Imagine being given a nut and then shelling it with your tongue.
2: Yeah, and he can do Brazil nuts very easily.
1: Wow.
2: Shelled, like the almonds and everything. I'd say Brazil nuts tend to be his favourite.
1: And so do all macaws have bones in their tongues?
2: Yes.
1: So why do you think they have tongues like this? Do you think this is sort of an evolutionary advantage?
2: Exactly, yeah. I think it's mostly based on their diet and who was the most effective at eating it. So if you want to eat a lot of seeds and nuts, rear your offspring, it's quite helpful to have a bone inside of your tongue. So over many millions of years, it's just proven to be so successful that they've continued it.
1: A finger-like tongue. It almost sounds like the stuff of horror films. No offence to macaws. But somewhere deep in our evolutionary history, macaws and humans shared a common ancestor. So how did macaws end up with basically a finger, while we humans ended up with a flat pink muscle? Where did tongues begin?
3: Since we evolved from fish ancestors, and those ancestors fed in the water, that when eventually they transitioned to life on land, they needed to find a way to both capture food and manipulate it in the mouth that didn't involve water.
1: This is Kurt Schwenk, professor of ecology and evolutionary biology at the University of Connecticut in the US.
3: So in water, things like prey are buoyant. They'll float around in front of you. There's no gravity to worry about. And the vast majority of fish and even other aquatic vertebrates use suction.
1: So all life began in water, and most of life in the water vacuums up dinner.
3: So they actually rapidly expand their mouths and throats, and they suck water in, and anything like a small fish or prey item that's caught in that bubble of water that gets sucked in also comes into the mouth.
1: Sort of like a straw, kind of like using the fish mouth as a straw?
3: Yeah. In fact, they make the mouth opening fairly small, which, like a straw, it can accelerate the speed of the water into the mouth. But by doing that, they're essentially exploiting these characteristics of water, which is the fact that it's viscous and that things in the water are buoyant.
1: Water is quite dense and thick, or viscous. So things like tasty algae can float around in it rather than dropping straight to the bottom.
3: But in the air on the land, the air is not viscous at all.
1: Which means no floating food for our newly land-based ancestors.
3: I mean, maybe you could suck a mosquito into your mouth, but not much else. And there's gravity and the prey has weight. And so it has to be lifted and physically pulled into the mouth. And so my feeling is that the tongue became elaborated from musculature that was already present in the fish to take the place of water.
1: So tongues develop from muscles that were already present in fish, gradually taking over the job that water used to do.
3: Instead of suction, they protrude the tongue, capture prey on the tongue, draw it into the mouth, and then once it's in the mouth, they can lift it and move it back and forth and push it into the throat to swallow. Again, all the things that water did ancestrally.
1: Tongues have been around for hundreds of millions of years. They began as a simple way of getting food into the mouth, but evolved into everything from the finger-like tongue of a macaw to the long, soft tongue of Listener Dale's horse.
4: The main reason animals have different tongue shapes is that they use them for capturing prey or acquiring food in different ways, and then they use them for moving the food around in the mouth while they chew it in different ways.
1: This is Callum Ross. He's a professor at the University of Chicago in the US, specializing in feeding systems.
4: Herbivores have a different kind of tongue to carnivores. They're different from nectivores, animals that survive by eating nectar. So, for example, a cow tongue is got a lot of kind of keratinous protrusions on it, papillae.
1: Those are the tongue bumps that Listener Dale noticed. Turns out they can be made of keratin.
4: Keratin's the same stuff your hair is made out of, and it's the layer, outside layer of your skin. And so cows have modified papillae that enable them to grab the grass and crop it using their tongue.
1: Ah, wow, so kind of acting a bit like scissors, sort of break the grass up.
4: Yeah, tongue anatomy is very important for acquiring food and bringing it into the mouth and manipulating it. If you don't have hands, then you're going to need to have some way of acquiring the food item. And so lizards use their tongue for acquiring prey, amphibians do, and mammals do. Like anteaters, for example, have a really long tongue.
1: So after our ancestors hauled themselves onto land, tongues evolved to make capturing food and eating easier. In some animals, they became highly specialised, like the sticky tongue of a frog. Which sounds like a genius plan, but evolution doesn't have a plan. It's just the variations within a population that give some individuals a better chance of surviving and passing on their genes, which is particularly important for the organ that helps us eat. But tongues are about more than just food. In front of us is a lovely large snake. Could you introduce me to the snake?
5: Yeah, this is a male king cobra. His name's Arthur, and they are the largest venomous snake on the planet.
1: I'm back at the zoo to meet a king cobra and Ben Tapley, curator of reptiles and amphibians. Wonderful. I have to admit, I'm not a fan of snakes, but I mean, this guy's quite pretty and
5: I'm
1: quite chill.
5: I'm going to try and turn you around today.
1: Yeah. So we are answering a question from one of our listeners who wants to know why different animals have such different tongues. Mm. And actually, this king cobra is a perfect example because I think he did just stick his tongue out for us. Are you going to do it again?
5: They're constantly kind of just scanning the environment, seeing what cues they can pick up on. And that's part of the tongue flicking, is they're kind of looking for scents in the environment.
1: Oh, there you go. He stuck his tongue out. It's quite long. It's quite dark.
5: Yeah.
1: And then it's got a sort of, you know, famously has that split at the end of the tongue. What's the split for?
5: So the split in the tongue is basically when they flick the tongue out, they're looking for chemical cues in the environment. And by having the split, they can sense things differently from either side. So they're kind of sensing in stereo.
1: And when you say they're sensing things, how are they using their tongue? Can they taste the air? Yes. What can they do that we can't?
5: So what they do is once that tongue goes back into its mouth, they've got an organ on the roof of the mouth called a Jacobson's organ, and that interprets what the two forks are picking up on. So it's more a smelling the air rather than tasting.
1: So why do you think snakes have evolved to have a tongue like this? What kind of advantage does it give them?
5: I mean, each species will have different kind of constraints along their kind of evolutionary path.
1: Yeah.
5: And this is the, you know, the way that snakes have cracked sensing their environment.
1: So snakes have long tongues with a split at the end, not to help them taste, but to smell. It feels like we're a bit short-changed as humans. No forks in our tongues for stereo smelling, bones in our tongues for incredible dexterity, or sharp papillae to help us chop up food. Is there anything special about our tongues? That's coming up next. You're listening to Crowd Science from the BBC World Service, the show that chews over your science questions. Our listener Dale wants to know why there are incredible differences in tongues between species. So far, we've visited a king cobra with a long, skinny tongue and some noisy parrots with bony tongues. Now it's time to turn to us mammals. Have mammals evolved any unusual tongue adaptations?
4: Most mammals don't have bones in their tongue. It's all muscle.
1: This is Callum Ross, our expert in feeding systems.
4: You lose the ability to protrude like a bony skeleton with the tongue around it, but you gain the ability to have very dexterous tongue movements within the oral cavity, within the mouth. So that's important for manipulating the food while you are chewing, positioning it between your teeth.
1: I guess I'd never really thought about the fact that, because you do it so subconsciously, that you're using your tongue to get the food between your teeth. So if you were just sort of going to randomly chew and hope for the best, it wouldn't have a good success rate. So you need a tongue to kind of get the food in the right location.
4: Yes.
1: Our tongues are remarkably coordinated, which becomes very obvious the moment you accidentally bite on your tongue instead of your food.
4: Mammal tongues are very fleshy. They've got a lot of muscle, and the muscle's arranged in a very complicated way. The muscle fibres are imbricated.
1: Which means the muscles in our tongues overlap.
4: Kind of like a basket work of muscle fibres. There's vertical ones, there's transverse ones. And then there's longitudinal ones, and those are inside the tongue. And using those, you can change the shape of the tongue in very complicated ways. And so that's something that mammals have that most other lineages of vertebrates don't have.
1: Yes, because it's kind of impressive that not everyone, but a lot of people can roll their tongues and make all these incredible shapes that I imagine, you know, a giraffe might struggle with.
4: Yes, well, a giraffe can certainly, they can stick it out a long way and roll it.
1: But they probably can't go like this, you know. It's a shame this is audio only. I'm currently showing off my tongue rolling skills.
4: No, they probably can't, although I don't, have you ever asked one?
1: I haven't, that's true. Well, it's time to remedy that. Let's go back to the zoo. Oh my goodness, I don't think I've ever been so close to a giraffe. It's maybe a half a metre away. Oh, and I caught a glimpse of its tongue. We're stood in front of two giraffes.
6: We are.
1: And they're leaning over towards us. Is that because you've got some leaves in your hand, do you
6: think?
1: Yeah,
6: definitely.
1: They're like, excuse me, why are you holding my breakfast?
6: Yeah.
1: This is hoofstock keeper Nick Garrett. And we are trying to learn about different animals' tongues, because our listener wants to know why different animals have such a range of tongues. Mm-hmm. I don't think I know much about a giraffe tongue other than it's grey, is that right?
6: Yeah, so it's sort of, grey, purpley, black colour. Basically, when the sun's out, they're feeding. And obviously in Africa, they need some protection from the sun. So yeah, that's why the tongue's that colour, so it doesn't get sunburnt when it's out browsing all day.
2: Whereas if it was a lighter colour, it might get burned. Okay.
6: Yeah.
2: And then do they feel like a human tongue? Have you ever felt a giraffe tongue?
6: Yeah, no, I've been licked a few times. very, very slobbery tongue. So they have a lot of saliva on the tongue. And it's actually got antiseptic properties. So obviously in Africa, they eat a lot of acacia, so lots of thorns. So occasionally they do get cuts and scrapes on the tongue. But yeah, they've got antiseptic saliva, so helps it heal quicker.
2: Oh, they're saying hi to each other. That's very cute. And they have quite long tongues, is that right?
6: Yep, so, yeah, about sort of 45 centimetres.
2: Yeah, should we have a look?
6: Yeah, we can have a look.
2: Feed some of these leaves to... Whoa, her tongue is so long! And she's sort of wrapping it around to pull the leaves off.
6: Yep, so they're...
2: Oh, my goodness me.
6: ...fully prehensile, so they can grip things.
2: And why do you think giraffes have such long grey tongues? Do you think it's an evolutionary advantage to be like that?
6: Yeah, I think it just helps, like, along with the neck. You know, they can already reach stuff that other animals can't, but then they've got the tongue as well to... It just helps them pull the branches closer to their mouth and grip the leaves, pull the branches in, yeah.
2: So they can access food that's even more out of reach?
6: Yeah, yeah. And they can wrap their tongue around a branch and then pull it back, taking all the leaves with it to...
2: Just strip
6: the leaves.
2: Which is exactly what's happening now.
6: Yeah.
2: You handed her a bit of branch with leaves on, and she's just dropped a completely bare branch now. Oh wow, the way she uses her tongue is incredible. So cool. Could I have a go at holding the leaves? Yay, I'm gonna feed a giraffe.
6: I'll give you a smaller bit.
2: Thank you. Would you like some?
6: Hold quite tight.
2: Okay, holding tight.
6: Pull it all out of your hands.
2: Oh my gosh, her tongue is so strong. So she's pulling. Wow. She got the whole branch. Feeding a giraffe is an experience I'm definitely going to remember. They coil their long tongues around branches and then strip off the leaves with remarkable speed and precision. Mammals' tongues can be incredibly impressive.
3: If you think about that a moment and think about both how much they can move and how complexly they can move and their ability to elongate and to change shape, they do it in a way that's completely different from the kinds of movements we're used to.
1: This is evolutionary biologist Kurt Schwenk again.
3: So when we move an arm or a leg, it's very understandable. We have bones and muscles. Muscles move the bones. The bones are hinged at joints. And so we have a simple lever system that is familiar to most people who are using levers every day, you know, whether they're conscious of it or not. The point being that for most movement, muscles and bones interact to create movement. In the case of tongues, there are no bones, no joints, no levers. The tongue is pure muscle, and yet it's able to elongate, change shape, exert force, do finely controlled manipulations, and it's doing that all on its own.
1: Our tongues are incredible shape-shifting structures, a bit like an octopus's arm or an elephant's trunk.
3: Organs that do these kinds of movements using only muscle, they're called muscular hydrostats. But we can simplify that and just think of them as something like a water balloon. So if you imagine yourself holding a balloon that's kind of a long, narrow balloon, and you filled it with water. And it's important to recognize that balloon, it's elastic and stretchy, right? And it's filled with fluid. But water, you can't squeeze water and compress it, right? Like, it doesn't matter how hard you push on it, it's not going to get any denser or smaller or compact. It's going to stay exactly the same. The water in your water balloon, no matter how much you squeeze on that water balloon, the volume isn't going to change. And the only way it can go is to stretch the balloon out and make it longer. So when you make it narrow, it gets long. When you make it wide, it gets short.
2: Yeah, so your tongue sort of has a set volume. If you want to make it stick out, you have to make it narrower. And if you want to flatten it,
1: you have to make it shorter, a bit like a water balloon. It has a sort of fixed volume.
7: Exactly. That's exactly right. And so all of this dramatic tongue protrusion we see in giraffe tongues comes from these kinds of internal manipulations of the musculature that changes its shape.
1: So when a giraffe tongue is resting in its mouth, it's short and fat, and it narrows and lengthens when reaching for leaves. But mammals' tongues aren't only for capturing and chewing food. Here's Callum again.
4: One of the things that the tongue does is push the food back across the oropharynx into the esophagus during swallowing.
1: Our esophagus is the tube food travels down from our mouths to our stomachs. And the oropharynx is the shared passage at the back of the mouth.
4: So the oropharynx is important because it's the place where the airway and the food way cross. You breathe through your nose and that goes down into your trachea, which is in the front, through the larynx. But the esophagus is in the back, so evolution has seen fit to have this crossing area.
1: Yeah, doesn't seem like a good idea.
4: Not the best work it ever did. The tongue's super important for quickly pushing the food across the top of the oropharynx and into the esophagus.
1: Yeah, I mean, we have our tongues to thank for not sort of constantly accidentally inhaling our food.
4: Yes, exactly right. And the timing's super important. People who've had strokes who can't swallow properly, they can get pneumonia because they inhale food particles into the lungs. So the function of the tongue during swallowing is very important. And we wanted to know what was the mechanism whereby the tongue pushed the food back across the top of the oropharynx.
1: Callum uses a technique called X-ROM to study tongues. It involves using X-rays to reconstruct the movement of tongues in 3D.
4: One of the mechanisms that's used in swallowing is this kind of narrowing of the tongue. And if you constrict it sideways and it's in this closed box, some of the tongue has to go out the back. If it's closed in the front, right?
1: Ah.
4: That's why you can't swallow with your mouth open.
1: I didn't know you can't swallow with your mouth open.
4: It's really hard.
1: Why not give it a go? Open your mouth and try to swallow. Yeah, it's really hard, isn't it? I didn't realise quite how important tongues were for swallowing. But yeah, sitting here now trying to swallow with my mouth open, I'm like...
4: Good luck.
1: Very difficult. We could probably do a whole episode on why you can't swallow with your mouth open. But here's the top line. When you swallow, your tongue has to go backwards so food can go down. It does that by pushing against your front teeth, which is much easier when your mouth is closed.
4: Better understanding tongue mechanics will help us treat people who have various kinds of dysphagias. So dysphagia is difficulty swallowing or disordered swallowing. And that is associated with a fair amount of sickness and death because people get pneumonia because they're not pushing that food across the top of the larynx properly. So better understanding of tongue mechanics will help us develop different ways for treating people who've had strokes or tongue cancer and had pieces of their tongue taken out.
1: Listener Dale, you wanted to know why you've come across so many different animals' tongues. The variety is particularly surprising when you consider all tongues evolved from the same basic structure in an ancient aquatic ancestor that first ventured onto land and suddenly needed a new way to eat. Since then, tongues have evolved to suit an extraordinary range of diets. Dale, your parrot had a finger-like tongue reinforced with bone to help manipulate and crack open nuts. And for us humans, tongues are essential for swallowing safely. And understanding them better could help improve the lives of people with difficulty swallowing. From swallowing to chewing to catching prey and even smelling, tongues are one of evolution's most versatile tools and they're critical to survival. And finally, over to you, Dale, for the credits.
0: That's it for this episode of Proud Science from the BBC World Service. The question was from me, Dale, in the United States. The show was presented by Caroline Steele and produced by Joe Glanville. If you have a question on any subject in science and you want the team to investigate, why not email proudscience@bbc.co.uk? Goodbye.
1: Thank you, Dale. Plus, one more thing. Excitingly, we now have a WhatsApp number. Please send us your questions or even send us a voice note. Our WhatsApp number is +44 8000 314 773. That's +44 8000 314 773. Right, this really is it. Goodbye.
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10: From the Center for Investigative Reporting and PRX, this is Reveal. I'm Al Ledson. People are supposed to call 911 when they're in crisis, but not all the calls are getting through.
11: I called 911, and I was on hold for 8 minutes.
12: I'm like, you call 911, I'll call 911. 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
13: Okay, this is ridiculous.
10: Meanwhile, 911 dispatchers are working mandatory overtime to answer all the calls coming in, and still falling behind.
14: People burn out and people leave, which causes greater vacancy, which means the people that are left have higher rates of trauma and PTSD.
10: Today on Reveal, the broken promise of 911. But first, this news.
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16: BBC News with Chris Barrow. President Trump has met his advisers to make what he said was a final decision on whether to extend the ceasefire with Iran, but the outcome is not yet clear. Beforehand, he insisted that the prospective deal would guarantee that Iran reopens the Strait of Hormuz. Here's Bernd Debusman in Washington.
17: Throughout the course of the day, many people here in Washington, including on Capitol Hill, will have seen statements from the Iranian side and in Iranian media that were certainly much less optimistic about a deal happening immediately. One statement in an Iranian state-linked news agency suggested that they're not even at the point where the nuclear issue is being discussed. That will all raise alarms because that's very clearly the ultimate red line for this administration and for those who were in favor of launching Operation Epic Fury in February.
16: The BBC has learned that Ukraine is using a new generation of AI-powered drones to increase attacks on Russian targets. The operation has seen an increase in strikes against vehicles in occupied southern Ukraine, which may disrupt supply lines. Here's Paul Brown.
18: Footage released by pro-Ukrainian social media channels shows multiple strikes on vehicles between the cities of Mariupol and Melitopol. The aftermath of these attacks has also been captured on video by motorists as they pass scattered wreckage on the roadside. Analysts say the operation is making use of Ukraine's Hornet drone, an AI-enabled unmanned aerial vehicle, or UAV, which has been trained using thousands of hours of video to identify Russian military targets. Experts told us that the Hornet has a 150-kilometer range and packs more than enough explosive to take out non-armored vehicles.
16: Parliament in Ghana has approved a new bill that criminalises homosexuality. Those convicted of same-sex acts face up to 3 years in prison, while the promotion of LGBTQ rights to children is also banned. The bill has been criticised as infringing the rights of sexual minorities. It's similar to one approved by the Ghanaian Parliament in 2024 that was never signed into law. A United States judge has blocked the rebranding of the famed Kennedy Center in Washington as the Trump Kennedy Center and ordered that President Trump's name be taken down. Judge Christopher Cooper ruled that Congress had given the Art Center its name and only Congress could change it. From Washington, Tom Simons reports.
13: The facade of the cultural centre currently bears the name the Donald Trump and John F. Kennedy Memorial Centre for the Performing Arts. But a federal judge ruled the change could only be made with the approval of the US Congress. Donald Trump responded that the judge and what he called the radical left would rather see the Kennedy Center die than have President Trump transform it into something that everyone could be proud of. He said control of the center would now be transferred to Congress, which could then decide what to do with it.
16: World news from the BBC. Senior American and Cuban military officers have met at Guantanamo Bay, the US base on the communist island, as tensions between the two countries continue to rise. US Southern Command said the generals met for a brief exchange on operational security matters. President Trump has warned about a potential takeover of Cuba and in January imposed an oil blockade on the Caribbean island. The Brazilian president, Luiz Inácio Lula da Silva, has condemned the US government's decision to designate his country's two biggest organized crime gangs as foreign terrorist groups. Speaking on Friday, a furious Lula accused Washington of playing games with Brazil's sovereignty. Washington says the gang's wide reach has now spread throughout the region and into the United States. Six former prime ministers of the Indian Ocean nation of Comoros are urging President Azali Assoumani to let his jailed predecessor seek medical care abroad. They say Ahmed Abdallah Sambi's health is deteriorating rapidly and want a show of clemency. Earlier this week, prosecutors said medical tests found no life-threatening condition. His doctor dismissed those findings as false. The Spanish tennis legend Rafael Nadal has said he spent nearly all of his career in pain. After winning his first French Open in 2005, Nadal broke his left foot during his Madrid Open final victory later that year. He told the BBC World Service that foot injuries started his problems and it meant tennis became a race against time.
15: After 2005, due to my injury on my foot, I was playing all my career with limitation, with a chronic injury. The origin of all my problems in my body, I think, are the foot. And because of that, I had to stay over positive and to try to find a way always to be on court again.
16: The Spaniard won 22 Grand Slam singles titles, the second highest total of any man. BBC News.
19: From the Center for Investigative Reporting and PRX, this is Reveal. I'm Al Letson. A few years ago, reporter Byard Duncan was out for a run in his neighborhood in Oakland, California, when he noticed smoke coming from the side of the road.
20: I think I could immediately smell, like a smoky smell. I round a corner and all of a sudden, I see this giant plume of smoke.
19: It's an enormous brush fire going up the edge of the highway embankment. And it's growing, getting closer to homes and a gas station.
20: And the flames were shooting way up into the air, probably 30 or 40 feet up into the air. And the fire was spreading really, really fast. And you know when you see something like that and first responders aren't there yet, you're catching it not too long into when it started. And so because it was that big, I was pretty freaked out.
19: So Byard does what a lot of people would do. He calls 911.
20: And I get what I recall being sort of like an automated recording that essentially says, nobody can pick up the phone right now, so please hold.
19: Every second on hold feels like a minute.
20: Like most people, I had called 911 probably a handful of times for different emergencies here and there. But never in my life had I ever basically gotten the response of like, sorry, you can't get through. You got to wait. And I thought that was wild.
19: Eventually, Byard gets through. The dispatcher tells him multiple people have called about the fire and help is on the way.
20: I think we think of 911 culturally as a promise to the public. You know, if you call in your moment of need, somebody's going to pick up and they're going to pick up quickly and they're going to send help as quickly as they can. And so to call this number and get a hold message essentially was flabbergasting to me. I didn't even know this sort of thing could happen. And so I felt a combination of panic and outrage, I guess.
19: That experience got Byard thinking. How widespread is this? Are a lot of people calling 911 and ending up on hold? The national standard is 15 seconds. 90% of emergency calls are supposed to be answered in that time. There's no federal agency that oversees the thousands of dispatch centers across the country, but that 15-second answer time has widely been adopted, and the city of Oakland has fallen short for years. Today, in partnership with Type Investigations, we're looking at the country's 911 system, the people behind the phones, and why 911 is often less reliable than we'd like to think. Byard starts in his own backyard.
20: In the months since I started reporting, I'd heard a lot of stories about people getting stuck on hold with 911. It's been kind of like finding hay in a haystack. I wanted to know, could the issue really be as common as it seems here? So, as a sort of non-scientific test, I decided to go out around where I live, in the Laurel District.
5: I am on my front porch, about to head up the street to this nearby business district in my neighborhood. It seems like every single person has their own experience being put on hold for 911. I'm just going to walk around my neighborhood and just ask local business owners what their experience is, if they have one. So here goes.
20: First, I stop into the pharmacy, where I meet an employee named Seven Lindsay. She tells me she called 911 when the store was being robbed last year.
21: In the midst of them stealing, they also were assaulting one of my workers. I probably was on hold for 2 to 3 minutes before I actually spoke to someone that day.
20: Then I head a few doors down to the martial arts studio.
22: They didn't have a gun or anything, but they did have a crowbar and a knife, and I ended up punching one of the guys out.
20: This is Gus Lisama. He's an instructor here. And he tells me about the time he was attacked by two guys on his way to work.
22: It was a couple blocks away from my house. You know, it's kind of like a bad area. Put them both together. Jab, cross, hook, right roundhouse, cross, hook, cross, left roundhouse. Multitasking. A car pulled up right next to me, and a couple guys came out, and I didn't really think about it until they tried to grab my bag. As soon as I got away from them, they took off. I automatically called 911, was put on hold, and it took about 20 minutes before they finally contacted me.
20: Next, to the bakery, where I meet the owner, Charles Farrier.
23: I called 911 to try to explain to them that my car was missing, and they had me on hold for like at least 20 minutes. And I was like, okay, this is ridiculous.
20: After my walk around the neighborhood, it felt like a crisis was coming into focus. But I still wanted a clearer picture. So I posted on the Oakland subreddit with the headline, "Long Wait Time with 911 Here in Oakland." Over a couple days, the post got dozens of comments. Some people wrote about long wait times for police to get to them. But to be clear, what I'm looking into is a few steps before that. Call answer times, the first step, when you're waiting on hold for a dispatcher to just pick up the phone. More than 30 of the comments on my Reddit post were stories like that, of being put on hold in some pretty alarming situations. One commenter claimed they couldn't get through for 15 minutes after they saw someone throw a Molotov cocktail at a children's center. Another said they were left waiting on hold when they saw someone in a wheelchair weaving in and out of highway traffic. I wasn't able to verify all of these stories with public records, but I did reach out to a bunch of the commenters, and that led me to one home near Oakland's west side.
24: Hey, how are you?
25: Good. How are you?
24: Good. Thanks for making some time to chat with me here.
20: Yeah. Caitlin Ditta saw my post on Reddit and responded with her own experience. She's in her mid-30s, and she's lived in Oakland for the past decade.
25: I'm a therapist in a high school. I work for a nonprofit doing mental health therapy with teens. I really like it.
20: Caitlin's 911 call happened back in 2023, just a few weeks after she'd had her first baby. She had a pretty serious hemorrhage right after the birth, and the heavy blood loss required immediate attention.
25: But in that moment, I felt taken care of and like I was in good hands and it was okay.
20: She was treated at the hospital, and she was able to go home a few days later. But the doctors warned her it could happen again. And if it did, she needed to get to the hospital immediately.
25: Having the baby kind of like overshadowed all of the stress in that moment. It was just kind of like an interesting thing that happened during my birth that happens to a lot of people. And we came home from the hospital. Everything was feeling really normal.
20: A couple weeks later,
0: On the 4th of July, Caitlin is just getting home from a barbecue with her family.
25: I was sitting on the couch right there, and suddenly I just felt like a rush of something coming out of me. I just remember thinking, like, please don't be blood, please don't be blood. Like, I was just hoping it was something else.
0: It wasn't. She runs to the bathroom and yells for her husband.
25: I'm like, you call 911, I'll call 911. And we're both calling. And I remember at one point having like both phones in my hand. No one was picking up. So I think I kept like hanging up and calling back, hoping I would get through to someone. I was like, where are the people who are supposed to pick up? Like, where are they?
0: Postpartum hemorrhages like Caitlin's can be fatal. It's critical to act fast. Eventually, her husband gets through.
25: Felt like every second counted because there was blood pouring out of me.
0: Firefighters get there first. They stay with Caitlin and her husband until an ambulance arrives to take them to the hospital. Meanwhile, 911 operators start calling Caitlin's phone back.
2: You reached Caitlin Ditta. I can't take your call right now.
0: When she doesn't answer, they leave a message.
3: Hi, this is 911. Someone called and hung up. If you have an emergency, call back at 777.
0: Caitlin was ultimately taken into emergency surgery and had to stay in the hospital for a few days. She ended up okay. But today, when she thinks about what happened to her, she can't help but wonder about other situations where seconds on hold could have way bigger consequences.
25: What if someone has a heart attack? I don't know. I just think of, I'm sure there are stories of people who were in a life or death situation and those seconds could have saved their life. Like, I think about it all the time.
0: She's right to think about it that way. Getting CPR quickly can double or even triple someone's chances of surviving after cardiac arrest. There have been stories like Caitlin's unfolding in Oakland for years. The city has been one of the slowest in California, consistently reporting long 911 hold times. For 11 out of the past 12 years, it's fallen short of the 15-second national standard.
25: It just illuminates like a glaring difference in where you live, the care that you will get or response you will get from 911, which sucks because I like where I live.
0: A lot of Oaklanders accept that this is just the reality of our city. Yet every few years, something happens that makes the problem impossible to ignore.
4: Oakland emergency number
6: 19. Hi, 6th and Jefferson. A police officer just got stabbed by a homeless person.
0: In 2019, police officer Danny Chor was leaving work when he saw someone in the Oakland PD parking lot. When he approached her, she attacked him with a knife, stabbing him several times.
7: The profusely bleeding officer used his cell phone to call 911, and his repeated calls failed to connect.
0: Both Officer Chor and another bystander called 911 and couldn't get through. Ultimately, Officer Chor was taken to the hospital, where he got life-saving care. But his experience was highlighted in one of several recent grand jury reports and audits, all looking at the problems with Oakland's 911 system. In 2023, things got so bad that California threatened to withhold state funding from the city's dispatch center. And year after year, these reports point to the same issues. There are simply not enough dispatchers to field calls fast enough. And the hiring process for new dispatchers has been too slow. Nearly a full third of Oakland 911 callers in 2024 waited more than a minute for an answer.
26: I have people coming up to me, they're like, oh, wait, you're a city council member, right? Oh, my gosh, can you do something about the 911 system? And this might be at a party at 10 o'clock on a Friday night. And these are the kinds of things that everyday residents want to communicate to their elected leaders.
0: That's my Oakland city council member, Janani Ramachandran. She represents District 4, a few miles east of downtown. Like many Oaklanders, she has her own personal experience with waiting on hold during an emergency.
26: I called 911 kind of in the first few months of my term in 23 to report an accident that had occurred right in front of where I was driving, and I was on hold for 8 minutes.
0: That's like listening to the entirety of Led Zeppelin's Stairway to Heaven from start to finish. Anyway, after taking office in 2023, Ramachandran began hearing from people in her district that they were applying for dispatcher jobs and not getting a response.
26: Oakland residents, incredibly qualified people that I knew, were applying to these jobs and not even not getting through, not getting a response, which is why my first year on council, this was something I took on and did a deeper dive than any other issue.
0: Ramachandran got the records.
20: And what she found shocked her. The city had ignored a year's worth of applicants.
26: Between April 2022 and April 2023, there were 1,000 applications sent in for this job of 911 dispatcher. Zero of those 1,000 applicants were ever contacted. For a whole year, and you could apply on our website to the 911 dispatcher job, but that went into a black hole, and no one from the HR department that's supposed to process those applications ever did their job, and I'm told that it was a human error.
20: That same year, about half of 911 callers in Oakland had to wait longer than 15 seconds, sometimes much longer. Oakland's HR department eventually admitted to the error and made internal changes so it wouldn't happen again. The city has since streamlined its recruitment and hiring process to make sure every open job gets filled. I reached out to Oakland Police and Human Resources about all of this. They didn't respond to my questions. To be honest, before I started reporting on this, I hadn't really thought about what an overwhelmed dispatch center looks like. So I paid a visit to Oakland's 911 center.
1: Hi. Okay, nice to meet you.
8: I'm Gina. I'm manager.
20: The center is in a low-slung concrete building out by the airport. There, I meet Gina Chang, the communications manager. She's responsible for the center's day-to-day operations, its procedures, budget, and more. She guides me through a maze of cubicles where dispatchers around us speak into headsets and toggle between big video screens.
8: In the complaint unit where the 911 calls come in, this is where the triaging happens. This is where the interviews, the pertinent questions are asked.
20: Gina's from Oakland and has worked in dispatch for more than 15 years. She's been here for all of the center's recent ups and downs. And she's the perfect person to explain what's going on the other side of the phone. When we sit together in the conference room, I start out with some questions about Ramachandran's key issues, staffing and hiring.
5: Are you able to fill all the positions that are open, or are there vacancies?
8: We still have vacancies. We have the support from the city to do continuous hiring, so the job is posted until all vacancies are filled.
20: So hiring is picking up. Great. But how is this affecting answer times?
5: Do you have a sense of where the answer times are now, or where they were in 2025 compared with previous years?
8: In 2024, we concluded a year at 53% of all 911 calls answered within 15 seconds.
20: Remember, the national standard is 90% of all calls answered in 15 seconds. So 53% isn't even close. Last year, they got up to 72% of calls, which is a big improvement. And new data show it's holding steady into this year. But that's still pretty far from the standard.
5: Now, as part of this reporting, I have spoken to a number of Oakland residents who have faced, like, delayed answer times when it comes to calling 911, and they're in situations that are obviously, like, emergency situations. So I'm wondering, what advice do you have for people knowing that maybe an Oakland resident's call might not get picked up immediately?
8: If you call 911, don't hang up. Don't hang up and keep calling back. That'll actually extend your wait period because you go in the hang up queue and then you get a call back, and that's a, you know, a manual process by a dispatcher. If you stayed on the phone, you'll be the next person to be answered.
20: On my way out of the dispatch center, I notice large projector screens. One of them has a running digital timer on it.
8: So those are our projectors, and then we have a call answering pending screen right here. You see that there's another one call pending. Usually, due to staffing, they may hold a little longer, but we try to get them under the 15 seconds.
5: Mm-hmm. And is this one, how long is this one pending for?
8: That's a minute and 19 seconds. Right now, it's also at relief time, which is the odd hours right now. So we're doing a change in shift. So that may delay during that few minutes of shift change.
20: A minute and 19 seconds, and counting. I felt a pang of that same outrage from years ago when I was looking at that fire by the freeway and waiting on hold. Is it just us? Is this an Oakland problem? Or is this a nationwide problem? To answer that, I asked for records from 100 largest cities in the country. And as they responded, I began to see the full picture. And it's not a pretty one.
19: Up next, Byard starts crunching the numbers and starts uncovering the signs of a 911 system that's in the throes of its own emergency.
9: 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People can die if I don't do my job correctly, and that's not a clerical consequence.
19: That's coming up on Reveal. 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
19: From the Center for Investigative Reporting and PRX, this is Reveal. I'm Al Letson.
18: Okay, and tell me exactly what happened. Okay, stay in the line with me. My partner's going to get the ambulance started right away. What is a good callback number for you?
19: Dane County's 911 dispatch center in Madison, Wisconsin, has a lot of your typical office features. Gray walls, drab carpeting. Much of the lighting here comes from the multiple screens in front of the 911 dispatchers. They sit clustered in cubicles with a narrow walkway cutting down the middle.
27: Kind of tight quarters. I mean, it's smaller than a lot of people think for, like, all of 911 and dispatch for Dane County.
19: Johnny Leonard has been the deputy director here for a year and a half. In a hallway leading into the dispatch area, he points to the Communication Center's logo. Under a silhouette of the State Capitol building, there's a quote, "I will answer the call."
27: Obviously a little bit of a play on words, right? We've got actual calls that are coming into the communications center, but it's also that someone really has to answer that call to public service and say, I know what I'm subjecting myself to, right? And our every day is somebody's worst day. Like if someone is calling here, they're probably not going through a good situation, right?
19: Dispatchers in Dane County face the same challenges as many dispatchers across the country. Stress, burnout, bureaucracy. And in a lot of places, that can lead to callers being left on hold, but not often in Dane County.
27: Answer times are very, very good for us. I believe the stats that I saw for last year, 92% of the time we answered a 911 call in 15 seconds or less.
19: For the past 5 years, its dispatchers have been able to beat the national standard, which is picking up 90% of 911 calls within 15 seconds. Reporter Byard Duncan has spent the last year learning about the failures of the nation's 911 system that leave callers waiting on hold. He talked to Dane County dispatchers to better understand what's working for them right now and why success still feels precarious. Here's Byard.
20: Staffing at the Dane County 911 Center for Johnny is always a chess match, strategizing to never be over or understaffed. But, of course, there's always something he and the dispatchers can't anticipate.
27: It can be as simple as a rollover accident on a busy street, right? If you get a well-traveled road and now with cell phones and there's a bad accident, you're going to get 10 to 20 calls all on that same incident. And that's every call taker in our center occupied on that one incident.
20: But they do what they can. Johnny says he and his team are always watching for events that will inevitably lead to higher call volumes. The weather, University of Wisconsin-Madison football games, or big music festivals. There are always at least 15 dispatchers working at peak hours, 10 when call volumes are lower. I had already learned from my reporting in Oakland that understaffing was contributing to slow answer times. Was this how Dane County was hitting the 15-second standard? Simply having enough people?
27: We are over 90% staffing, which is really, really phenomenal for this industry, unfortunately.
20: A couple months after we spoke, Johnny told me the center was actually able to get fully staffed up. He credits some creative recruiting strategies and a lot of referrals from current dispatchers. Still, understaffing is widespread in the world of 911. A recent survey of almost 1,400 dispatch professionals found that over 80% of them worked in centers that were understaffed. And Johnny says being well-staffed is never a guarantee.
27: I could get a resignation email tomorrow or someone putting in their two-week notice. On average, it's going to take me about 8 months before I could fill that person's vacancy from posting the recruitment to going through the hiring process to background, classroom training, on-the-job training. It's going to take a long time to actually fill that role.
20: And while Johnny or any other dispatch center is filling open positions, it's not like 911 calls are going to stop. And the more calls a center gets, the bigger the strain on dispatchers, which makes sense, right? It's a little bit like the iconic conveyor belt scene in I Love Lucy, where Lucy or any other dispatch center is filling open positions. It's not like 911 calls are going to stop. And the more calls a center gets, the bigger the strain on dispatchers, which makes sense, right? It's a little bit like the iconic conveyor belt scene in I Love Lucy, where Lucy and Ethel fall behind while wrapping chocolates.

0: and it'll be harder for them to keep up. I wanted to see how this was playing out around the country. I knew it would be impossible to get data from the thousands of dispatch centers in the U.S. So I decided to start with the 100 largest cities, asking for their staffing levels and their call answer times from 2021 through 2025. So far, I've heard back from almost 60 cities. Their responses, like the whole system, really, are a patchwork. Some keep different data than others, which is fair since they have no national requirement to follow. But I was able to figure out some important stuff. Some cities had stellar answer times every year, like Fort Worth, Texas, Cincinnati, Ohio, and Lexington, Kentucky. Others started slow but caught up by 2025, like Austin, Texas, Wichita, Kansas, and San Jose, California. But many were not picking up calls fast enough. I'm going to tell you about them. But first, let's start the clock with a little hold music. So, I found 23 dispatch centers coming up short of the 15-second standard in 2025. And they're in big cities like Los Angeles, Chicago, Portland, Minneapolis. By the way, that was 15 seconds of hold music. In an ideal world, a 911 call would have been picked up by now. I also wanted to know how many calls were left on hold for a minute or longer. So I added up all the calls from the cities that sent me this data for 2025. The total came out to nearly 400,000. To break that down, that means, on average, every single day last year, more than 1,000 911 callers waited on hold for at least a minute. And of course, this is only 20 cities. This is a serious, almost comical undercount. Okay, that was 60 seconds since we started playing the hold music. That amount of time can make all the difference in an emergency. One thing I heard about again and again when talking about call answer times was understaffing. It's a huge problem nationwide, and it's tied to a whole constellation of other problems. First is funding. How much any given city or county government has set aside for its 911 center, which can be tied to politics or unstable grant funding. This unpredictability, along with the trauma and emotional weight of answering emergency calls all day, it leads to burnout, which leads some dispatchers to quit. And when they do, understaffed dispatch centers turn to mandatory overtime, making the job that much harder for the dispatchers who stay.
1: It's already a high-stress job, so people burn out and people leave, which causes greater vacancy, which means the people that are left have higher rates of trauma and PTSD, and so the vicious cycle of burnout continues.
0: That's Hannah Thomas, a dispatcher I met in Madison. She's been with Dane County Center for almost 12 years, which is pretty unique. A lot of people don't even make it through the training to become a dispatcher.
1: It's one thing to take a couple of calls or do a year or two in this line of work, but how do you continue to re-traumatize yourself on purpose in a job that has so much stress and trauma? And I feel like that is a much harder skill to learn that I've had to grow to appreciate over the years compared to when I first started.
0: Well, tell me your secrets. How do you do it?
1: I certainly have had my share of ups and downs. I actually was diagnosed with PTSD several years into this job. What's really helped me is actually a couple of things. One of them is seeking mental health support. One of them is making sure that I have a life outside of the job.
0: Even though 911 dispatchers are often the public's first point of contact in an emergency, in many states, they're not considered first responders, like police, EMTs, or firefighters. Instead, they're classified as administrative workers, basically secretaries, so they often don't get comparable benefits in pay, retirement, and mental health treatment. For years, one of the government's key arguments for keeping dispatchers labeled as secretaries has been that they don't administer actual care because they interact with the public over the phone. And in a way, it checks out. Dispatchers generally aren't asked to go to the scene or put themselves in physical danger. But it's serious for their mental health. A 2022 survey from the U.S. Marshals Service found that dispatchers

0: Hatchers reported suffering from substantially higher rates of anxiety, depression, PTSD, and suicidal ideation than police and firefighters. Some researchers believe this is because of the repetitive exposure they get to traumatic situations. One 911 industry group estimates that dispatchers across the country coach callers through CPR around 320,000 times a year. This is something dispatchers share with first responders. They're asked to save lives. Hannah has. And I was able to get the audio from one of the calls where she did. Heads up, it's distressing, but it ends well.
1: 911, what is the address for the emergency?
2: Help me. Help. 911, I think my husband's dead.
3: Okay, tell me exactly what happened.
0: The woman explains that she found her husband on the floor and his face is purple. Hannah tells the caller to put her on speaker.
3: Listen carefully. I'm going to tell you how to do chest compressions. Make sure he's flat on his back onto the floor. You need to do that until help can take over.
0: Hannah counts out loud so the woman can follow her while she does the chest compressions. Meanwhile, Hannah's also communicating with the paramedics.
3: 1, 2, 3, 4. They're coming as fast as they can. 1, 2, 3, 4. Keep going at that pace. You're doing good.
0: After about another minute of chest compressions, an ambulance arrives. Hannah is able to direct the paramedics to the caller, and they take over. Together, they're able to save the caller's husband. Hannah was given a Lifesaver Award for this call. They are what they sound like. Dane County dispatchers earn them each time they save someone's life. Hannah has earned 5.
4: It represents to me these little windows we have into these people's lives, where for one moment, they needed help right now and called 911.
0: Every year, Dane County holds a banquet where dispatchers can meet the people they saved. Around a decade ago, Hannah got the chance to do this, to meet a couple she'd helped.
4: And they told me about how they had planned a trip to Hawaii with their kids and their grandkids. And it was so cool because here they could have been planning for his funeral. I can't even tell you how much that meant to me to actually meet somebody from one of these calls.
0: Dane County has given out more than 100 Lifesaver Awards, these little glass plaques. They're mounted in rows on a wall near the dispatch floor. They also give out Stork Awards for dispatchers who help callers deliver babies over the phone.
4: We really are the first responders, and people forget about that until they need us. We control outcomes. We have the ability to make a difference. Recognition isn't about ego. It's about sustainability of the job as well as public safety itself.
0: The banquets and Lifesaver Awards are nice, but for years, Hannah and other dispatchers have been fighting for a different kind of recognition. To be classified like first responders, not administrators. That reclassification, she says, could lead to things like better mental health care.
4: Because it would properly recognize our job as a high-stress job and provide better mental health resources for it. In Wisconsin, moving to a protected class would also move our retirement age up.
0: Instead of working till she's 65, if Dane County dispatchers were categorized with first responders, Hannah could actually retire at 50. Right now, it's up to each state to decide whether to classify their dispatchers as first responders. Many states, like Wisconsin, haven't. But if there were a federal reclassification for dispatchers, that could help fast-track it for every state.
4: People can die if I don't do my job correctly, and that's not a clerical consequence. We need the federal reclassification to go through so that we can hopefully get the rest of those states on board who have maybe been a little more hesitant.
0: Hannah and her colleagues are part of a growing movement of dispatchers who are pushing Congress to take up their cause. That's where I went next.
5: Coming up, Byard follows a group of 911 dispatchers in D.C. as they make their case on Capitol Hill.
6: Unfortunately, my boss was called away to a vote and won't be able to join.
7: That's pretty disappointing. I'm really shocked that the congresswoman would not take time to be here. I pay her salary after all.
5: From dispatcher to lobbyist, that's next on Reveal.
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5: From the Center for Investigative Reporting and PRX, this is Reveal. I'm Al Ledson. It's February 2026 in a banquet hall at the Ritz-Carlton near the Pentagon. There are hundreds of 911 dispatchers from across the country here for a conference ready to make their case to lawmakers.
14: So welcome to Washington. How many of you are here for the first time? Just raise. Wow. That is huge.
5: In the eyes of the federal government, dispatcher jobs are categorized the same way as receptionists or bill collectors. For the past 7 years, these dispatchers have been fighting to get the job reclassified, putting them alongside first responders like police and firefighters. This year, it feels like they have a real shot.
14: We stand on great authority here. It is in striking distance that we can reclassify. I'm not kidding. So just go.
5: That's Matt Sanger. He's a lobbyist here to teach these dispatchers how to navigate politics on the Hill. They'll be speaking directly to some members of Congress. And before that happens, they need to practice their talking points. There's a role play exercise showing what a good meeting with lawmakers should look like. And then there are examples of what not to do.
6: Thanks for coming in. Unfortunately, my boss was called away to a vote and won't be able to join, but I'm glad to meet with you all.
7: That's pretty disappointing. I'm really shocked that the Congresswoman would not take time to be here. I pay her salary after all.
5: The dispatchers will be asking lawmakers to support the Enhancing First Response Act. Unlike the many bills before it, this bill has already passed the Senate. Now, they want to make sure it doesn't die in the House. The problems facing the 911 system may be complicated, but the bill's supporters say reclassification is one thing that could improve dispatchers' working conditions. Reporter Byard Duncan joined the dispatchers as they prepare to walk the halls of Congress and fight for the future of their work. Here's Byard.
0: The organization that brought us all here is NENA, the National Emergency Number Association. They're the group that sets the industry standard that 90% of 911 calls should be answered in 15 seconds. It's the measuring stick I've been using, and pretty much everyone else uses, for how effective 911 is across the country. After a few speakers, everyone breaks for coffee. People's conference lanyards have their name and city. And I notice a large group from Michigan. So I walk up and ask if anyone would be open to talking to me.
15: Okay, my name is Sania Russell. I'm a commander with the Detroit Police Department.
16: My name is Jamar Rickett. I'm executive manager with Detroit Police Department 911 Center.
0: After the trainings today, Sania and Jamar will head up to Capitol Hill to put what they've learned into practice.
17: Have you ever been to the Hill before?
15: I have not.
17: Have you?
16: No.
17: Me neither.
15: I'm not worried about it. I'm very vocal. But vocal in a good way. I look forward to the conversation, and I look forward to challenging questions.
0: One of those challenging questions is at the root of this whole reclassification issue. Why should dispatchers be treated the same way as firefighters or police officers? Jobs that can require running toward danger. Sania, who's worked for Detroit PD for more than 20 years, has an answer.
15: They are really the face of the Detroit Police Department and the face of every police department. It starts with 911. And so I really think that we need to give credit to those people because they are heroes. They're the heroes behind the badge.
0: Jamar, a former cop himself, agrees.
16: Our telecommunicators have a rigorous training course. It almost mirrors what a police officer or firefighter goes through. We have countless times where they have actually instructed a person over the phone to provide CPR. We've had childbirth where they have actually given instruction to safely bring a child into the world. We have stroke protocols, and they have to maintain these certifications, so it's not a one and done.
0: I went looking for opposition to reclassification, and I have to be honest, it was pretty hard to find. One state agency in New Mexico opposed it over a simple logistical concern, not knowing how many dispatchers the change could apply to. And I found a conservative think tank in Idaho claiming that if dispatchers were reclassified, it could open the door for many other public employees to try to get the same retirement benefits as police and firefighters. More commonly, I found critics who raised concerns about the cost. Changing dispatcher status at the federal level would be cheap, basically negligible. The problem for them was how much more cities and states could end up paying in salaries, benefits, and earlier retirement. That said, many first responders, police, and fire departments support this change. And there's always been bipartisan support for bills that would make it happen. By the end of the day, everyone at the conference has gotten a full-on crash course in lobbying. They've been drilled on the finer points of the Enhancing First Response Act. They've gone over Capitol Hill geography. They were told to dress warm and go easy on the acronyms. The next day, I catch Jamar outside a congressional building as he's on his way to a meeting with a lawmaker. It's freezing, and we huddle in a doorway to avoid the wind.
12: How are you feeling ahead of this meeting?
16: A little nervous, but I had a meeting previous to this, so definitely know what to expect and excited to kind of push the agenda.
0: It's a packed day, all leading up to an afternoon sit-down with Rashida Tlaib, the Democratic representative from Michigan. Tlaib's aide invites us to sit down.
18: Welcome to the chaos of the Hill.
19: So we'll get started. Absolutely.
0: The congresswoman is running late, but the Michigan crew gets the sense that they're already on the clock. So Cindy Fell, a communications center manager who's lobbied before, gets right down to business.
19: I've been coming here a bunch of years, and this is the closest that we've come to getting a bill passed for 911 telecommunicator reclassification.
0: Mm-hmm. One by one, each member of the group gives their testimony. Jamar's up fourth.
16: I am a retired police captain, so I was classified as a first responder. But during my career, I also had the opportunity to be an actual call taker and a dispatcher. So I've seen it from both sides of the spectrum. And I can tell you, those are both first responders.
0: Tlaib arrives in the middle of Jamar's speaking time and quietly takes a seat to listen. When he finishes, she looks confused about the status of the bill.
20: Why? Who's opposing it?
19: I don't think there is an opposition. Yeah, I'm not quite sure where the...
20: Okay, yeah, because yeah, we rarely get... I mean, you guys got the bipartisan support already. The co-leads are... So I'll ask why it's being held. Yeah, and it just is past September. That doesn't make any sense why it hasn't moved.
0: What looks like a wave of relief washes over the Michigan team.
21: And I also run to
0: Sunia is feeling energized, so she keeps going.
21: Our dispatchers and call takers are really functioning as a first responder. And so to say that you're just administrative, we're more than administrative. And to give them this... Because I'm selling, no.
0: It's kind of hard to hear, but that's Tlaib jumping in to say, you've already convinced me. After the meeting, Tlaib walks everyone out and gives them candy from a huge plastic bowl. In the hallway, I overhear Cindy say it was the best meeting.
12: You said that was the best one so far?
19: Yeah, absolutely. Sometimes the energy is missing because they're so busy. Not on purpose, because they're so busy, or maybe they're so overtasked with different topics or whatever. And that she had all of the energy and she was present in the moment. Like, it was just...
21: She's very familiar with the issues in Detroit. She knows we're passionate about 911. We're passionate about getting this done, make sure we maintain morale. And so I think that she appreciated that as well.
12: And plus, you got snacks.
21: And we like the snacks. We always like snacks.
19: Absolutely.
21: We keep our fingers crossed. We feel good. But we feel good. Yeah, we feel good.
0: Spirits are high and people begin breaking off to get ready for the post-lobbying happy hour. The feeling in the air is, we can get this bill passed. I head to another part of the Capitol to catch up with one more group of dispatchers from California.
1: This is my first time lobbying. I think it's up my alley. I'm always advocating for the right thing. So this is the right thing to do.
0: Tamara DeFrance has been a dispatcher for more than 20 years, most of them in Los Angeles. I meet her outside the office of California Congresswoman Norma Torres, a Democrat who actually knows Tamara personally.
1: She's one of our coworkers. When I started, she worked there, and she was an instructor. I remember working with her on Graveyard. And she was a mayor and an instructor. It was just very inspirational.
0: She was a dispatcher and mayor at the same time?
1: Yes.
0: I didn't know that. How did that work?
1: I don't know. That's why it was so inspirational. She was doing a lot. She was doing it all.
0: After leaving her mayoral seat in Pomona, California, Torres was eventually elected to her position in the House in 2014. She's been fighting to reclassify dispatchers ever since, introducing bills year after year. Torres's work is informed by her experience on the job. Long hours, traumatic calls, things Tamara can relate to.
1: You could take a call, you know, that lives with you for like 20 years. You don't forget. Like, I can recite calls verbatim.
0: Do you have a call that made a particular impression on you that you recall, or just the whole?
1: Several calls. I've had calls dealing with young women who've been kidnapped and sex trafficked. I've had calls where people have been shot on the phone with me. I've had calls where, suicidal calls. I've listened to someone take their last breath after being hit by a train. You know, and some of these calls I've taken like 20 years ago, so.
0: But you still remember them?
1: Yeah, and you still get emotional even talking about them.
0: In the hallway outside of Torres's office, people are massaging their feet and taking a moment to close their eyes. It's the last meeting of the day for the Los Angeles group. When Torres finally arrives, she's greeted with a round of hugs. She ushers everyone inside.
2: I skipped introductions only because I know all of you. I've worked with many of you.
0: This meeting is much more casual than the others I've been to. Torres doesn't need a presentation on the bill she's been trying to pass for years.
2: Let's get the public educated about what you do. You cannot continue to be this unrecognized, invisible workforce because that is costing resources for your communities. We have to put all our eggs into getting the reclassification.
0: Torres explains they're up against the clock. The bill has until basically the end of the year to clear the House. If it doesn't pass, the clock resets and they have to start again.
2: This is where we have to find an opportunity. If the bill does not move by itself, we have to just include that language in another bill. Yeah. So how's work? Tell me.
0: The rest of the meeting is stories and gossip. The dispatchers have done all they can. The bill's future is out of their hands. In a day or two, they'll be back at their desks, answering emergency calls again. Just because the bill has bipartisan support doesn't mean it will pass. And if reclassification does pass, nobody expects it to fix dispatcher burnout or long 911 hold times right away. Like so many issues with the nation's public infrastructure, there is no silver bullet. Reclassification is more like what one advocate called an arrow in the quiver. It isn't everything, but it's one thing. There is another way to get dispatchers reclassified. It could be done without an act of Congress through the Office of Management and Budget, or OMB. Today, the office is run by Russell Vogt. You might know him as the architect of Project 2025. His office did not respond to my request for an interview. But I was able to get a hold of a former director.
22: I got the pleasure of getting to deal with most things the government deals with because OMB touched a lot of the federal government.
0: Shalonda Young was the OMB director from 2021 to 2025 under President Biden.
22: You can wake up having discussions about how we get military equipment to Ukraine and go to sleep talking about how we ensure women and children get access to WIC funding. So it sat at the crux of a lot of moving balls every day.
0: One of the things OMB is responsible for is defining labor categories. This helps them generate national data about the country's workforce. And around every 10 years, OMB assesses these labor categories and changes them as needed. Last time this happened for dispatchers was 2018. The next potential reclassification will be in 2028. Shalonda says this issue was on her radar. She toured a dispatch center with Congresswoman Norma Torres, and she considered reviewing the classification early.
22: I did think it was within our purview to make sure we were doing this in a timely fashion. So for me, the question was, do we move up the schedule?
0: But they didn't move it up. I read Shalonda some of the government's 2018 language, claiming that dispatchers weren't giving actual care, talking callers through procedures, or offering advice.
3: Now, in my reporting, I've actually spoken with quite a few dispatchers who have administered CPR over the phone, who have delivered babies over the phone, who have conducted hostage negotiations, talked to people contemplating suicide. And I wonder how you think about this sort of apparent disconnect between the government's classification and the work that's actually being performed.
22: Look, I was not there in 2018. I remember having a similar debate amongst the military when we started having drone operators on whether this distance mattered. So it is a legitimate conversation to have. I think we have more data around how, you know, people who may not even be at the scene still suffer from some of the lasting effects of having to talk through these issues. And I think that that will inform how we look at the classification of 911 operators.
0: Today, Shalonda admits, dispatchers have a point.
22: I thought the process for reclassification should have started earlier than we had on the books.
0: I spent a year digging into the world of 911, poring over answer time data, interviewing experts and dispatchers, and listening to harrowing emergency calls. I was looking for accountability, a clear solution to all of the problems I'd uncovered. Someone or some agency responsible. But there is no single entity to blame. And there's no single solution waiting to be put into action. Fixing the issues with 911 actually means wading through many tangled bureaucratic messes all at once. It's no wonder dispatchers themselves have taken on this work. They know an emergency when they see it. And while they handle this one, the calls will keep coming.
5: Our lead producer for this week's show is Steven Rascone, with field production help from Phoebe Petrovic. Jenny Casas edited the show. The story was produced in partnership with the nonprofit newsroom Type Investigations. Sasha Belenke provided editorial support. Kate Howard was the executive producer for this episode. Melvis Acosta is our fact checker. Victoria Baranetsky is our general counsel. Our production manager is the great Zulema Cobb. Score and sound design by the dynamic duo Jay Breezy, Mr. Jim Briggs, and Fernando, my man, Yo Aruda. They had help from Claire C. Note Mullen. Taki Telenidis is our deputy executive producer. Our executive producer is Brett Myers. Our theme music is by Camarado, Lightning. 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I'm Al Letson, and remember, there is always more to the story.

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4: The Holy Father help us make sense of AI? I'm Flora Lichtman, and this is Science Friday. Pope Leo released his encyclical on artificial intelligence this week. We're breaking it down with a Vatican-appointed scientist. Yes, the Church has science advisors.
5: We live in a moment of two tensions, a kind of a techno-effervescence and techno-panic.
4: Plus, with Ebola and hantavirus outbreaks in the news, we're checking in on a one-of-a-kind quarantine facility in Nebraska.
6: They always say that if you do preparedness well, it looks like you've done nothing at all. That's what we aim for, right? Is the minimal amount of impact that's possible.
4: And why ecologists are tracing the Lewis and Clark expedition and what they're learning. That's after this.
7: BBC News with Chris Perrow. President Trump has concluded a meeting with his advisers on whether to extend the ceasefire with Iran without announcing a decision. A White House official said Mr. Trump would only make a deal that satisfied his red lines. Sarah Smith is in Washington.
8: In his latest social media post, President Trump repeated his long-standing demand that Iran must never have a nuclear weapon and that its stocks of enriched uranium must be handed over and destroyed. He also said the Strait of Hormuz must be safely reopened to international shipping and did not say whether Iran had agreed to these provisions. The president also stated that the US naval blockade in the strait will now be lifted and that ships that have been trapped there for weeks can start the process of, in his words, heading home. We do not know if he means the blockade will be lifted even if there is not an agreement signed with Iran.
7: The BBC has learned that Ukraine is using a new generation of AI-powered drones to step up its attacks on Russian targets. The operation has seen an increase in strikes against vehicles in occupied southern Ukraine, which may disrupt supply lines. Here's Paul Brown.
9: Footage released by pro-Ukrainian social media channel shows multiple strikes on vehicles between the cities of Mariupol and Melitopol. The aftermath of these attacks has also been captured on video by motorists as they pass scattered wreckage on the roadside. Analysts say the operation is making use of Ukraine's Hornet drone, an AI-enabled unmanned aerial vehicle, or UAV, which has been trained using thousands of hours of video to identify Russian military targets. Experts told us that the Hornet has a 150-kilometer range and packs more than enough explosive to take out non-armored vehicles.
7: Parliament in Ghana has approved a new bill that criminalizes homosexuality. Those convicted of same-sex acts face up to 3 years in prison, while the promotion of LGBTQ rights to children is also banned. The bill has been criticised as infringing the rights of sexual minorities. It's similar to one approved by the Ghanaian Parliament in 2024 that was never signed into law. President Trump has said he'll cease involvement in renovations of the Kennedy Center in Washington and return control of the famous arts venue to Congress. Earlier, a judge blocked the rebranding of the venue as the Trump Kennedy Center and ordered that his name be taken down from the building's facade. With the latest for us, here's Tom Simons.
10: Trump has responded, and he seems to have given in. He seems to be saying that effectively, unless I can do what I want to the Kennedy Center, then I've got no interest in continuing what would only be a hopeless journey into Never Neverland. This is what he wrote on his Truth Social account. And he's passed control of the center to Congress. Now, of course, currently Congress is Republican, but that might change. But at the moment, it does seem that the name will be taken down.
7: This is the world news from the BBC. Rescuers in Laos have managed to extract one of seven men trapped for more than a week inside a flooded cave complex. More divers have gone to the site to help rescue four more men who were found on Wednesday. Two others are still missing. The group entered the mine to search for gold, but were trapped by rising floodwater that caused heavy rain. A Canadian man has pleaded guilty to abetting in the deaths of 14 people in the province of Ontario by selling them the chemicals they used to take their own lives. Kenneth Law's plea was part of a deal with prosecutors who said it would have been impossible to secure a murder conviction. Prosecutors said he'd posted about 1,200 packages of poison to receipts in 41 countries. Senior American and Cuban military officers have met at Guantanamo Bay, the US base on the communist island, as tensions between the two countries continue to rise. US Southern Command said the generals met for a brief exchange on operational security matters. President Trump has warned about a potential takeover of Cuba and in January imposed an oil blockade on the Caribbean island. The Spanish tennis legend Rafael Nadal has said he spent nearly all of his career in pain. He told the BBC World Service that foot injury started his problems after he broke his left foot during his Madrid Open final victory in 2005.
0: After 2005, due to my injury on my foot, I was playing all my career with limitation, with a chronic injury. The origin of all my problems in my body, I think, are the foot. And because of that, I had to stay over positive and to try to find a way always to be on court again.
7: The 39-year-old Spaniard won 22 Grand Slam singles titles, the second highest total of any man, before retiring in 2024. And that's the latest BBC News.
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4: This is Science Friday. I'm Flora Lichtman. Later in the hour, the Pope has taken a stand on AI. We'll meet one of the Vatican's science advisors to hear more. Plus, why ecologists are retracing Lewis and Clark's route from 200 years ago. But first, two disease outbreaks are dominating the news. Ebola in the Democratic Republic of the Congo and hantavirus, which started spreading on a cruise ship. In the U.S., there's a one-of-a-kind medical facility that exists just for emergencies like these. It's called the National Quarantine Unit, and it's in Omaha, Nebraska. Americans exposed to dangerous diseases are evacuated there. Right now, 18 Americans from the cruise ship where hantavirus broke out are in quarantine at that facility in Omaha. And today, we're going behind the scenes with one of the nurses who's worked there for the last 17 years to hear how the facility works, the latest with these travelers exposed to hantavirus, and how this facility is preparing for the possibility of Ebola-exposed patients. Angie Vasha is the Director of Emergency Preparedness and Special Pathogens Programs at Nebraska Medicine. Angie, welcome to Science Friday.
13: Thank you for having me. Happy to be here.
4: How many hantavirus-exposed patients do you have right now, and how are they doing?
13: Yeah, so right now we have 18 individuals who have been with us since May 11th, and they, you know, all of our individuals remain well. So with quarantine, we're providing monitoring and observation for the potential development of symptoms. And then if those symptoms develop, they would be moved over to our biocontainment unit, which is in our hospital. And so thus far, all of our guests remain well. I think, you know, like most folks that would be in a quarantine situation, people get a little bit stir crazy after a few days. And so our focus right now on this phase of response is really maintaining mental and physical stimulation opportunities. And so we're really focusing in on making sure we're supporting holistically what they need to sustain their time here with us, which was, you know, proposed to be 42 days for the full incubation period.
4: 42 days.
13: Yes.
4: Wow. That's not a small amount of time.
13: No, it isn't.
4: So what is it like there? Should I be picturing a hospital or a hotel or some hybrid?
13: It's definitely a blend of both. So each individual has their own room. And so it's interesting in that we have our rooms set up. They are all along the outer wall of our floor so that every room has natural sunlight, you know, access to the windows so you can see out of the building. Each of the rooms has exercise equipment. So either a treadmill or a bike, free weights, a yoga mat, a yoga ball, some stair stepper, you know, blocks. Each of the rooms are at least 300 square feet and they have, you know, like a full-size bed, ensuite bathroom. So kind of what you would expect from a hotel, but then we layered in engineering controls. So all of the rooms have negative pressure so that no airborne particles can escape out into the hallway. The hallway is also negative pressure to the general space. All of the floors are sealed seam flooring and so easily wipeable. So it's kind of a really interesting blend between a hotel room and a hospital room.
14: Is there room service?
13: Yeah, that there is. So because they're not allowed to leave the room, our staff provides everything, including meal delivery, snack delivery, personal items. We also do all of their laundry. So we do that each evening. And then I think, you know, one of the unique things about our facility is that we also have an autoclave on site. So for some of our pathogens that produce Category A hazardous substance waste, if people become sick, you need to be able to inactivate that waste prior to shipping it out. And so we have the ability to escalate to those full isolation procedures on this floor should somebody become ill prior to being able to move them over to the hospital side.
14: What does that mean, deactivate the waste?
13: Yeah, so when you have like Ebola virus disease is actually a great example, or any of the viral hemorrhagic fevers, because the virus can persist on surfaces for an extended period of time. And it takes such a low amount of virus to infect someone. So infectious dose is, you know, a big consideration. That waste can't just be sent out to the normal waste streams. And so it goes into the autoclave and we essentially use steam sterilization to denature the virus so that it is no longer viable. And then it gets packaged up as a Category B regulated medical waste and sent for incineration. So it really is to decrease any risk to the downstream workers who would be receiving that waste from our facility.
14: Let's talk about Ebola. As of this interview, the Trump administration said it plans to send Americans exposed to Ebola to Kenya rather than bringing them back to one of our facilities here. Have you heard anything about this?
13: Yeah, so we have been tracking that. So the current strategy to potentially move American citizens who have been exposed to Ebola to Kenya for monitoring and observation is going to require a lot of different strategies to make it successful. So I think it's still in the beginning stages of planning. It's interesting because I would also note that at this time, the United States is more prepared than it has ever been, has the highest capacity that it's ever had to be able to provide care for individuals within the National Special Pathogen System.
14: So you have room for them. You could handle both these hantavirus exposed patients and Ebola exposed patients if you needed to?
13: I would say yes, with a caveat. So we could, in theory, provide quarantine care for two different pathogens simultaneously without any cross contamination, so to speak. I think for the definitive care piece where people become sick, that's really where we would need to use the National Special Pathogen System. So those 13 regional emerging special pathogen treatment centers. So if folks were here in the quarantine unit and needed biocontainment care, we would be wanting to move those individuals out to the other regional treatment centers so that they could have ready access to those critical care services.
14: Hmm. A note that the U.S. plan to send Ebola patients to Kenya is now being challenged in Kenyan courts. Angie, it seems like a busy time for you all right now. What happens when you're not busy? Are you prepping?
13: So that's a great question. So our team maintains a constant state of readiness. And so we're required through our contracts to be able to activate our unit within 8 hours or less. And so we train our team on a quarterly basis. We have over 100 people who voluntarily apply to be on our biocontainment unit, quarantine unit teams, and they come in for training every 3 months. And then we also participate in assessment and preparedness measures for other hospitals across HHS Region 7, which is Nebraska, Kansas, Iowa, and Missouri. And so we collaborate with the health departments on exercises, and we'll do protocol review if people reach out and say, here's what we're thinking for a response plan. What guidance do you have? So we spend a lot of time in our region doing additional preparedness work, which is extremely important because the World Cup is coming and we have games in Kansas City starting June 16th. And so we've been working on that for about a year, making sure that if there's any infectious disease risk, whether intentional or natural, that we're prepared to support not just our own team, but the rest of the region.
14: Intentional or natural. That's heavy.
13: It is, yeah. And I think it's, you know, there is a difference in the way that you respond to those types of threats. And so making sure that people have at the forefront of their mind, what does this mean for me? What does it mean for my team? What does it change in the way that we respond? Unfortunately, we do have to look at all of those risk factors when we're preparing for events like this.
14: Yeah, bioterrorism. I mean, Angie, what calls you to do this kind of work? I mean, healthcare seems stressful generally, but this seems, you know, really high stakes.
13: Yeah. So, you know, I joined our team in 2009. Our unit has been open since 2005. And I really have to give a lot of credit to Dr. Phil Smith, who was the founder of our special pathogen program here at Nebraska. And the way that he led our team and the way that he inspired people was really saying, you know, there was a monkeypox case well before Mpox came in 2022, a small child who got infected from an animal, and the healthcare workers refused to take care of them because they were scared. And there was a very small group of people who stood up and provided that care. And after 9/11, and we had access to additional funding for improving the U.S. capability to respond to intentional threats, he really framed it as there is no person in the United States who should be treated in a way that we are afraid to give them appropriate care and they suffer an adverse outcome. And so for our team, for me, to be able to have the knowledge and the skills and the ability to provide that care hands-on, frontline, but then also to help others be prepared to provide that care just really is satisfying and fulfilling. And it, you know, it really is a small group of individuals who want to be in the response world because it's unpredictable and it does require a high degree of training and attention to detail. But I feel like for me, I've always been motivated by being able to do things that other people either can't or don't want to do, and then expanding the field so that we have more people to follow behind us.
14: It sounds like a calling.
13: Yeah. I'm fortunate that I have been able to find where I really feel like I can make the most difference while I'm here.
14: You know, obviously people, like you're saying, get scared of deadly diseases. What do the people in Omaha make of the center?
13: So it's interesting. We've done a lot of work since 2005 to build trust and establish relationships with our local community. And, you know, throughout Ebola, COVID, Mpox, we responded to Lassa fever in Iowa. And now this response, our local community has shown an outpouring of support. So on multiple times a week, we get a reach out from a local business or a local group asking, you know, what can we do to support you? What can we do to support the guests? We've had sponsored meals. Actually, today, Omaha Steaks is here. They're grilling in the parking lot, putting together lunches for the guests and the staff to make sure that they get, you know, the Nebraska nice experience, I guess you could say. And we've had businesses put together care packages that they've, you know, donated books and local artisan soaps and just a wide variety of products that are unique to Omaha and to Nebraska. And so I think in our immediate Omaha metro area, we have a high degree of support because they know what our capabilities are. I think that's in juxtaposition to what we're seeing on some of the national front where people are asking, you know, why are we bringing people to the middle of the United States? Why Nebraska? You know, what is the thinking behind this type of a strategy? And so being able to reassure people that, you know, our team does train for this, we are ready to be able to provide care, that we have all of the measures in place to make sure that we are not posing additional risk to our community, to our state, to our healthcare personnel. I think being able to demonstrate that and be able to stand behind those words with our team makes the public trust what we're saying.
14: Angie Vacha is the Director of Emergency Preparedness and Special Pathogens Programs at Nebraska Medicine. Angie, thanks for talking to us today.
13: Thank you, Flora. I appreciate the time. Good to be on your show.
14: Thank you for coming on. Coming up after the break, a sneak peek into the Vatican's Pontifical Academy of Sciences, aka the Pope-appointed Science Committee. Don't go away. This is Science Friday from WNYC Studios.
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14: 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I'm Flora Lichtman.
21: Dear brothers and sisters, I want to thank all of you for being here today, for your interest. I sincerely thank
14: On Monday, Pope Leo presented his encyclical, an open letter from the Church on AI. The 40,000-plus word document covers a lot of terrain, from screen time to resource extraction to job loss. But the core message is summed up in the title, Magnifica Humanitas, on safeguarding the human person in the time of artificial intelligence.
21: Artificial intelligence needs to be disarmed. The word is strong, I know, but deliberately chosen because this moment needs words capable of attracting attention, awakening consciences, and indicating paths forward for humanity.
14: How did the Pope arrive at these views? You know, there's thousands of years of doctrine, but in addition, there's a group of scientists who convene and present to the Holy Father, the Pontifical Academy of Sciences, which has roots going back 400 years. Today, we're talking to a member of the Pontifical Academy of Social Sciences who has led conferences on AI for the Church. We'll hear about this encyclical and the role of these committees. Dr. Marcelo Suarez Orozco is an anthropologist and chancellor at the University of Massachusetts, Boston. Marcelo, welcome to Science Friday.
22: Thanks, Flora, for having me.
14: Thanks for being here. So Pope Leo seems to be telling us in this encyclical that we are at a crossroads, that AI could be like the Tower of Babel, a sort of sign of humanity's arrogance. Can you walk us through this idea?
22: Yes. I want to start by saying this is a magnificent document. The metaphoric order, the Tower of Babel, the idea of disarming a technology in the service of humanity. So I think it's an act of courage to put himself at the center of a debate where so much is unknown, so much magical thinking saturates. And I think that what you really should think about, Flora, is this was such an American way of introducing an encyclical. The popes write this, and they let the others do the work. This is a hands-on, very pragmatic, and this is a uniquely American story. It's a story of our Pope from Chicago. I think the way the Holy Father rolled out the encyclical was uniquely American. He did it personally.
14: Do you mean because of one of the co-founders of Anthropic, Christopher Ola, was there?
22: One issue is that he had a number of personalities very, very carefully chosen. Of course, among them, the co-founder of Anthropic, a company that is at the global epicenter of a debate about the futures of artificial intelligence.
14: I wanted to ask you about that because, you know, the encyclical is wary of AI. And so it was surprising to see one of the co-founders of Anthropic, Christopher Ola, there. He even got to talk.
23: The machinery that makes this possible is the work
2: of math and programming and science, but what character we choose, how it interacts with the world, how it ought to interact with the world. These are more clearly questions for the humanities, for religion, for philosophy, for society at large.
14: I found it perplexing. Like, is it that these companies are so powerful now that even the Vatican, which is, you know, one of the few institutions that is more powerful than tech companies, feels like they have to be in the room with tech executives?
22: Flora, I think this telecasts a claim that in previous moments when momentous encyclicals were released, the issues were often issues that came under the general responsibilities of the state, of the nation state, of governments. I think that what this is highlighting, the fact that now it's in the hands of private companies that are building, engineering a future in which we're all going to be actors.
14: And this acknowledges that directly.
22: Very yes. directly, by having yes. the co-founder of one of the major AI companies, he's telling the world, take notice, take notice.
14: Yes.
22: I think the concern the Holy Father has here is when the human hand, the heart, our socio-emotional architectures are no longer in the driver's seat, please proceed with caution.
14: Mm. You are an anthropologist, so the magnificence of humanity seems like it must be up your personal alley. How did that get filtered through any of your work?
22: Flora, I don't get to lobby and in that sense. The work of the academies is work that responds to the concerns, to the interests of the Holy Father. It's very, very important to highlight that this encyclical is deeply, deeply rooted in the history of the social doctrine of the church. That's the most anthropological of all the the encyclicals, maybe. And that is, of course, by his namesake, Pope Leo XIII, who wrote in the Industrial Revolution on the need to protect workers, their dignity and their rights. It is a plea to protect human dignity. And as such, it joins a very, very significant global conversation that has been focused too much on the technological side of the equation, not enough on the human side of the equation.
14: I understand that you have led conversations at the Academy about AI. We know AI is contentious. You have scientists from all over the world. Do those conversations get heated? What's that discussion like?
22: Yes, you know, I would say that there were three conceptual domains at the heart of AI where most of the passionate, let's call them, exchanges unfolded. First, what will augment human capabilities, make us all better off, and what will make us redundant, replace us? I think as importantly here was the issue of the unfolding of these technologies into systems in industry, in governance, into education, and that is entirely under-theorized. I think we live in a moment, Flora, of two tensions. A kind of a techno-effervescence that just is everywhere in Silicon Valley. It's a place of the world I know very well. I spent time at Stanford. I spent many years at Berkeley. So this is a world I understand.
14: Techno-effervescence is my favorite way of describing it.
22: And,
14: yes, we do.
22: And
14: yes.
22: It's techno-panic. I mean, if you do just basic surveys, folk are extraordinarily concerned. So this dialectic between techno-effervescence and techno-panic needs to be resolved to get into a techno-coexistence in the service of humanity. Science will benefit enormously from AI. We had at one of the summits, one of the leading vaccinologists in the world talk about how the development of vaccines, the development of medical breakthroughs is being enhanced dramatically. But there's also a dark side, a side that dehumanizes us, a side that makes us tools, clocks, in a machinery without a heart.
14: Marcelo, can you take us behind the scenes a bit? What is this gig like?
22: Well, it's I've been involved in various capacities with the Academy for about two decades now. And it's a scholarly, it's a scientific academy. Its origins really go back to Galileo.

0: No, not at all. Many of my colleagues are not Catholics. No, all religions, all nationalities, entirely secular. So you're nominated. It takes a long, long, long time. I mean, the main work I did for Francis way, way back over the last beginning, before Francis actually, was on immigration and on refugee flows. That's my area of expertise. My wife is an academic. Together, we founded the Harvard Immigration Projects. That's how they became interested in our work. I just got a call one day from a cardinal and a bishop in the church saying, "Hey, Marcelo, we understand you're a scholar of immigration. Can we come and see you?" And we were doing the largest study of its kind in our country. And I said, "Of course, come." I'm nominally Catholic. I'm Argentine, so I'm culturally Catholic. It's just in the air as you walk about the streets of Buenos Aires with a Malbec and with the steaks. It's that Catholicism is there. And then one day I got an email from Pope Francis. I thought it was a joke.
1: Stop. No.
0: Yes, you just get an email from Pope Francis saying you have been elected and I have appointed you a member of the council, which is kind of the
1: Like
0: executive.
1: PopeFrancis@gmail.com? Like what,
0: something
1: just,
0: like that. It's dot VA for Vatican.
1: I mean, do you get to interface with the Holy Father? Like, how do you send a memo? How does he engage with your ideas?
0: Yeah. So the Holy Father would attend our gatherings. Francis attended multiple times, and he comes with us. He makes his own reflections. Sometimes he asks questions. Sometimes there are side chats with the Holy Father. My very, very last encounter with Pope Francis was at his home in the Domus Santa Marta. We had gathered for a very significant summit on building resilience for climate change, for AI, for all these major developments facing humanity. And we had a very informal exchange. I'm Argentine, the Holy Father. Pope Francis was Argentine. Of course, if you're Argentine, you talk about soccer. Big mistake to debate the Holy Father on soccer, which I did. He's always right and you're always wrong. And then he very lovingly, but very firmly, is referring to the work of building resilience. He said in his Argentine-accented Spanish, "Marcelo, adelante, siempre adelante." That's Saint Ignatius, that's forward. We have to move forward.
1: I love that so much. I bring me into the room in one of these meetings. Like, what does it look like? Are they at the Vatican? Is the catering good?
0: So the meetings are at the historic Casina Pio Quattro, which was a summer palace for the popes. Between us, it's the most beautiful building in the Vatican. In the back, we have Francis's turtles that come out at noon and sunbathe under the beautiful Roman skies. They're entirely scholarly gatherings. They're very global. Imagine a workshop at the University of Massachusetts, Boston, or at UCLA, or at Harvard. These are
1: This is
0: universities.
1: sounding less exotic by the minute.
0: And it's entirely the free exchange of ideas. And everyone understands the weight of an academy that began really in the 1600s that has been a very powerful instrument for the popes to reflect upon matters of scholarly and scientific interest. To give you a sense, at any moment, there are over 50 Nobel laureates who are members of the Academy. And again, the academicians that get selected are folk of enormous renown. And when you achieve enormous renown, you come to understand the fragility. We live in the age of fragility. We live in the age of uncertainty, and we live in the age of vertigo. And I think all the academicians live in that trinity: fragility,

0: certainty, vertigo. Just things are, and AI is at the heart of the vertigo piece. The human systems are not very well adapted to the kinds of by-the-minute changes that AI represents.
1: I want to call back to something you mentioned earlier about this coexistence of techno-effervescence right now and techno-panic. How do you see the role of the church versus the role of science in resolving that tension?
0: Yeah, so that's a wonderful question. It really goes into the heart of the purpose of the academies. The academy's motto is faith and reason. Science and faith are distinct domains. Our domain is the domain of scholarship and of science, always guided by these fundamental tenets that are at the heart of the social doctrine of the church. By the way, this encyclical, the encyclical Magnifica Humanitas, is, I think, my opinion, the most brilliant synthesis of the social doctrine of the church ever written. It highlights our obligations as members of the human family to each other, to nature, to future generations.
1: Pope Leo said something exactly about this. Let's hear it.
2: We do not possess the technical answers, nor do we seek to displace those with expertise. But we bring a wisdom concerning the human that our present time desperately needs.
0: Amen.
1: Marcelo, thank you for taking the time to talk to us today.
0: Welcome, Flora.
1: I really appreciate it. That was great. Dr. Marcelo Suarez Orozco is an anthropologist and chancellor at the University of Massachusetts, Boston. After the break, tracking wildlife, including recreating Lewis and Clark's expedition with camera traps and modern tech. Don't go away. This is Science Friday from WNYC Studios.
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1: This is Science Friday. I'm Flora Lichtman. In the early 1800s, Lewis and Clark loaded up their camping gear and journals and headed west to the Pacific, recording what they saw along the way. The expedition, partly about natural history, partly about future colonization, returned with a record of biodiversity in the early 1800s in the now United States. 200 and some years later, a new expedition is headed west to find out how wildlife populations have changed over the centuries. Dr. Roland Kays and his team are traveling the same route using camera traps and enlisting local scientists to document the wildlife along the way. Roland Kays is the head of the Biodiversity Lab at the North Carolina Museum of Natural Sciences, and he's on the line to give us an update about his trip and what they're finding. Hey, Roland, welcome to Science Friday.
9: Hey, great. Thanks for having me.
1: Where are we finding you today?
9: Right now, I'm basically in a van down by the river. We're on the Missouri River, which is most of the route that we're following. We're presently at a dam, Fort Peck Dam in Montana.
1: What are the days like? What are you doing all day?
9: Well, we are driving and kayaking along the Missouri River. So we're hitting some of the more significant, more interesting, more beautiful parts of the river in canoes and kayaks. And otherwise, we're driving. And we're obviously looking for wildlife ourselves, but we're also collaborating with a team of scientists, over 100 scientists across the country who are running camera traps. And these cameras let us document in a systematic way what animals are living all along the route today.
1: What are the big questions that you're trying to answer?
9: Well, the big question is how is wildlife doing today? And then comparing that against what Lewis and Clark observed. So they were meticulously writing down in their journals all the animals that they saw, many of which they were, you know, shooting and eating along their route. We're not shooting and eating any animals, but we are getting them on camera, and we're able to compare, you know, how wildlife has changed really over the 250 years, right? We're up to our country's 250th birthday. And so this is kind of a long-term reflection of the state of wildlife.
1: What about the science of this? Is it scientifically meaningful if you happen to see the same animals that Lewis and Clark did 200 years ago?
9: Well, sure. So we're not the first ones to look at wildlife in North America since Lewis and Clark, right? There's a long, rich history of that. So what we're doing is using this as a time point to get a really good systematic survey across this region with the camera traps. And so that's one that we can use to compare from one region to another and from one year to another, you know, in recent time with camera traps. Lewis and Clark didn't have camera traps. So, you know, the comparison with what they saw it isn't going to be, you know, super statistically robust, but there are some big obvious patterns that we can see, you know, not only from the Lewis and Clark time point to today, but, you know, over the last few decades, the last few centuries. And so we're really trying to tell some of those stories of how the wildlife's doing in our country and what have we done to help them and what have we done to hurt them? And what can we do sort of moving forward to maintain sustainable, healthy wildlife populations?
1: What are you seeing so far? I mean, have you seen anything unexpected? Have there been surprises?
9: Well, so a lot of, you know, when you look at the big arc of wildlife, a lot of what we see today is good news. A lot of the animals that we see today are doing way better than they were 100 years ago. You know, we started in Pittsburgh, where Lewis started his journey. And by the time he was leaving Pittsburgh, a lot of the big animals had already been shot out. And, you know, he observed flocks of passenger pigeon, and not that long afterwards, those birds were shot out and they went extinct. He didn't even observe sandhill crane there. But when we visited a wildlife-friendly farm north of Pittsburgh, we saw sandhill cranes every day. There were deer all over the place. The turkey were super abundant. And, you know, the reason this happened is because we invented things like protected areas, right? There didn't used to be protected areas. We invented hunting regulations like bag limits and seasons. There didn't used to be those. And we did it at just the nick of time because, you know, we almost lost the American bison. We almost lost the black-footed ferret. There were a lot of species, even the bald eagle. We saw 15 bald eagles in one day on the Missouri River. You know, that's a species that almost went to extinction, was put on the Endangered Species Act, another conservation measure that we invented, and it has now recovered and is now off the list.
1: That's really surprising because I think, you know, the story we hear all the time right now is that we're in the sixth extinction, you know, habitat loss is this huge, huge problem. It just seems so dire for wildlife. But the picture that you're painting is more complicated.
9: It's more complicated. And there are, you know, so that's kind of the more recent stories, right? And we're seeing some of that as well. We just drove through western North Dakota, where there's just oil infrastructure everywhere. And that's definitely hurting the wildlife, right? The populations are not able to live in that area that has so many oil rigs all over the place, so many roads. no habitat. You know, we're moving next to the American Prairie Reserve, which, you know, we have almost no American prairie left because so much of it has been converted to farmland and ranch land. And trying to find a way to have room for bison, for example, our national mammal, is still a big challenge. So what we saw 100 years ago were challenges of too much hunting, overuse, unsustainable use. What we're seeing now is less that, because we've learned how to manage that, and our society has agreed to follow these rules and find sustainable use of wildlife. Somehow, we stopped the destruction and we put a pause on it, and we invested public money in research to invent wildlife management. We invested public money in protecting areas, parks, national forests. You know, those are things that we really created in America in the early 1900s and mid 1900s. And that has allowed a lot of populations to come back to where they're much better today. What we're running into now are problems of crowded planet, where, you know, can we have oil infrastructure? Can we have food production and still share the landscape with wildlife? So those are the challenges that we're looking at moving forward.
1: Are there any sort of big red flags for you, like animals in danger that really need our attention urgently that are not on people's radar?
9: Yeah. So along the way, we're visiting with local experts who know what's going on the ground better. And we just visited with Dr. Amanda Cheeseman at South Dakota State University. And she was telling us more about prairie dogs, which it turns out have lost like 90-some% of their range and are still being exterminated on public lands with public funds, which is just crazy to me that this native animal that, you know, what do they do that's so bad? They eat grass. And so people are concerned about the competition with cattle. We've got plenty of cattle. Like, let's make room for these prairie dogs. And, you know, Amanda said, I think prairie dogs need a new PR team. And so we're trying to get in touch with the Capybara PR team because they seem to be doing great. And we want to get them on the prairie dogs.
1: You need some memes, you know?
9: Yeah, right, right.
1: You need a prairie dog sitting under, like, you know, in a hot spring, relaxing.
9: You know, they might like the hot springs. I think you're hired for the PR team. We'll round up some prairie dogs.
1: That's maybe the only job that's possibly better than the job I currently have, is the prairie dog PR team. Okay, best field moment so far.
9: Okay, so we've been doing these paddles along the river, you know, some of the important places, and we're paddling up the Missouri River at the mouth near St. Louis, and all of a sudden this bald eagle starts swooping down on the river. So we're like, oh, wait, he's trying to get something. And he swooped twice and he didn't get it. And we're trying to see what was he going after. And, you know, we're paddling upstream and the water's coming downstream. And we realized it was a baby duckling that was getting attacked by this bald eagle. And this baby duckling literally jumped into our boat for protection from this bald eagle. So that was pretty incredible. I've never experienced anything like that before. So we brought the duckling back over to the shore. The bald eagle kind of got scared away by our boats. And so the duckling survived the moment. But that was one certainly incredible moment we had.
1: You know, this is a very human-powered approach to this question. But you're also an author on the science paper just out that takes a very different approach to tracking wildlife. Can you tell us a little bit about it?
9: Well, yeah. So we're using tracking data on animals, which tells us incredible detail about where they're going. This technology has gotten so much better over the last decade that we can really see how they're moving around. And in this case, we're able to pair it up with tracking data on humans, which has not been really widely available to really look at the details and the impact.
1: Unless you're big tech. But anyway, go ahead. Keep please.
9: Right.
1: Keep going.
9: Well, right. No, so it is available, right? But you've got to spend tons of money on it if you actually are going to get it. Like advertising companies will get it and use it. And so this was one of the first times that we've been able to combine those two data sets together and look at you know, how wildlife are disturbed by people on the landscape. This comes back to sort of some of the crowded planet problems of, can we find ways for humans and animals to share space together? And, you know, sometimes animals can figure it out. Sometimes animals can adjust and habituate, but some animals and some animals in some places cannot. And so understanding where are animals still really freaked out by humans and how can we manage that for their long-term conservation is really important.
1: How can people follow your trip?
9: Yeah, so my website, rolandkays.com, and we're also making videos, and so we'll be putting that out on my YouTube channel, Wild Animals.
1: Roland Kays is the head of the Biodiversity Lab at the North Carolina Museum of Natural Sciences. Happy trails, Roland.
9: Awesome. Thank you very much.
1: Thank you. Up next, we're going to dig into that new study. A man in a van is one way to check in on wildlife, but there are other methods if you don't want to leave your climate-controlled office. My next guest is here to tell us more about her new study using big data sets from cell phones, cars, and GPS collars to track human-animal interactions. Dr. Ruth Oliver is an ecologist at the Bren School of Environmental Science and Management at UC Santa Barbara. Ruth, thanks for being here.
10: Hi, thanks, Laura. I'm thrilled to be here.
1: We're very glad to have you. So tell me, what was the question you were trying to answer with this study?
10: You know, our broadest question is, how do humans impact wildlife? And, you know, humans are a complicated species and we impact animals in various different ways. And so we were really interested in disentangling how we change habitats through modification versus our actual direct physical presence in those landscapes.
1: Right. So often we look at how we've changed landscapes, like our buildings or our bulldozers, and how those affect animals. And you are trying to look at whether people are there or not.
10: Exactly. So there's a lot of great ecological theory. Like, we know this. We know that we impact wildlife. And there's all these great theories about how that might happen. Animals might fear us because they think we're predators, or they might be attracted to us because we leave out garbage that they might want to exploit for food. But we actually haven't been able to quantify those impacts on a large scale because we haven't, surprisingly, had the data on where humans are.
1: Yeah, this is what I want to talk about. I want to talk about how you did your study. So you used cell phone records and data from cars to see where humans are.
10: Yeah, so we were using anonymized aggregated cell phone device counts. So we're able to look at, over space and time, a sort of relative proportion of how many people are physically present on the landscape.
1: Do you feel like this data is underused? You know, for science, obviously, it's used for selling me things and tracking my body. But do you feel like it's underused for science?
10: I do. It was really surprising to me when we got into this study where, you know, I study wildlife. We have lots of information on where animals are, but how hard it was to get information on where humans are. And it's not that it doesn't exist, right? Because many of us are carrying mobile devices most of the time. But yeah, you're right. It's being used to sell us things. And it largely is not readily available for research applications.
1: What about animals? Do we have a lot of data on the movement of animals that you can use?
10: Yeah, we do. That's what's really, we're at this really exciting moment where we're able to put tracking devices on animals that can collect really detailed information on their movements. And there's so much power in that because we're able to understand how they respond in real time and adjust their behaviors and how they use habitats that can help us understand the mechanisms by which they get into trouble and eventually lead to population declines.
1: What were some of the findings? I mean, did any of the animal responses surprise you?
10: I think the most striking thing from our paper is, yes, human presence has a large impact on a large proportion of the species we studied. But what was really interesting from our results were that, in general, animals responded more strongly to humans in less developed areas. And this maybe isn't totally surprising because it may be that those animals are less habituated to being around humans. But what it really means is that the way that we've been approaching this in the past, just looking at habitat modification, is not enough to understand our impacts as a whole.
1: Okay, so animals responded more strongly in less developed areas. Give me an example.
10: Yeah. So for example, we see that cougars shrink the amount of space that they use as the density of humans goes up, as more humans are present on the landscape, but they shrink it by even more when they're in a less developed area than a more developed area.
1: Yeah, that's really interesting. So it's like we have a bigger impact when we're not frequently around.
10: Mm-hmm. Yeah, exactly. An interesting exception to that were gray wolves, who actually expanded the amount of area that they used, and again, expanded it even more in rural areas. And, you know, we don't know totally why that is, but gray wolves have this really long history of persecution in North America. And so it could be that they're especially sensitive to humans and are having to cover even more ground to accomplish their sort of daily activities to avoid us.
1: I feel like these stories are always, though, like, humans are taking up all the room and animals have to adapt. I mean, does this study suggest ways we might think about coexisting with animals better?
10: Absolutely. I think one of the things that we're most excited about from the study is that it gives us optimism that there are other conservation interventions that we could make that could help wildlife. You know, we've seen these big patterns of species going into decline, but we actually don't totally understand why. And our study is going down into this much more granular level at looking at how individual animals respond to various human activities. And what we're really interested in is linking those two things so that we can understand the processes by which species go into decline. So we're really excited that our results might show that there's more nuanced, smarter policies that we could take that could help us share space. So thinking smartly about where and when we give animals space.
1: Dr. Ruth Oliver is an ecologist at UC Santa Barbara. She and her co-author Scott Yanko at the Smithsonian have a paper out in Science on this. Speaking of wildlife, a few weeks back, we talked about giant rodents who remake the landscape, beavers, of course, and we spent time on the fact that they're herbivores. But one of you called with a slight correction.
11: Hi, this is Ken in Fairbanks, Alaska, enjoying the comments about beavers. But I have to tell you that indeed, they are indeed dominantly vegetarians. But I have seen beavers eating mainly the brain out of salmon carcasses when I've been on river trips. So they seem to really enjoy the brains of salmon carcasses, although I certainly agree, I'm not worried about a beaver attacking me. And yes, boy, can they move lumber like you wouldn't believe. Thanks a lot. Bye-bye.
1: Brain-eating beavers. Happy Friday. That's about all the time we have for the show. BJ Lederman composed our theme music. And if you haven't checked out our podcast, I would recommend it. 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I'm Flora Lichtman.
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1: Can the shingles vaccine reduce your chances of developing dementia? I'm Flora Lichtman, and this is Science Friday. Researchers are beginning to unravel some surprising unintended health benefits of vaccination. A look at the link between vaccines and improvements in cardiovascular health and decreased risk of dementia. Plus, astronomers go cloud gazing on a gas giant some 700 light years away. And counting the insects above us.
15: 100 trillion insects on a warm, nice summer day, you know, the kind of day that you're out yourself because it's nice and it's good conditions. 100 trillion insects above the U.S.
1: Plus, why a pharmaceutical chemist took on a reptile as a patient.
16: The only known way to kill the parasite before we got engaged was boiling it in water, which is not a good medicine.
1: Don't go away.
17: The BBC News.
18: BBC News with Chris Perrow. President Trump has concluded a meeting with his advisers on whether to agree a deal with Iran to extend the ceasefire without announcing a decision. A White House official said Mr. Trump would only make an agreement that satisfied his red lines. Bernd de Busman is in Washington.
19: Their primary red line is that Iran commits itself to never building a nuclear weapon again. And the language of that will be very important when we do get an agreement. What a 60-day extension of the ceasefire would have essentially done was allow the U.S. and Iranian delegations to sit down and at the very least begin to discuss what is ultimately a very technical conversation. And of course, there's the Strait of Hormuz issue. The Trump administration is very insistent. It doesn't see any future in which Iran is able to exact toll on ships through the strait, and we don't have that same sort of commitment at the moment, at least publicly from the Iranian side.
18: The BBC has learned that Ukraine is using a new generation of AI-powered drones to step up its attacks on Russian targets. The operation has seen an increase in strikes against vehicles and logistical hubs in occupied southern Ukraine, which may disrupt supplies to the front line. The drones have been targeting vehicles as they move between Ukrainian cities along a major route linking Russia to Crimea. Parliament in Ghana has approved a new bill that criminalises homosexuality. The legislation is similar to one previously approved by the Parliament but never signed into law after it faced a legal challenge. Thomas Nardi has the details.
20: It prescribes a 3-year jail term for gay sex and then a 5-year imprisonment for promoting LGBT activities. It's interesting to know that it also prescribes a stiffer punishment, up to 10 years imprisonment for publishing materials that target children. But rights groups have criticized it. They feel that it infringes on the rights of sexual minorities in the country.
18: President Trump has said he'll cease involvement in renovations of the Kennedy Center in Washington and return control of the famous arts venue to Congress. Earlier, a judge blocked the rebranding of the venue as the Trump Kennedy Center and ordered that his name be taken down from the building's facade. From Washington, here's Tom Simons.
21: Congress created the Kennedy Center in 1971 as a living memorial to the late President John F. Kennedy, and it's down to Congress. Now, Trump has responded. He seems to be saying that effectively, unless I can do what I want to the Kennedy Center, then I've got no interest in continuing what will only be a hopeless journey into Never Never Land. This is what he wrote on his Truth Social account. And he's passed control of the center to Congress. Now, of course, currently Congress is Republican, but that might change, but at the moment it does seem that the name will be taken down.
18: World News from the BBC. Scientists have developed a DNA test that can distinguish between breast cancer patients who need chemotherapy and those who do not. Results from an international trial of the test suggest millions of women could safely avoid chemotherapy, sparing them its toxic side effects. The Optima trial, led by University College London, followed more than 4,000 newly diagnosed patients in several countries and found that those with a low score on the test could be treated safely with hormone therapy alone. A US school district has secured a $27 million settlement from major social media companies after claiming their platforms fueled a student mental health crisis. Breathitt County in Kentucky had been poised to be the first school district to seek compensation from Meta at trial. Here's our North America correspondent, Lily Jamali.
0: Sources familiar with the deal, which was announced last week, say Meta paid $9 million to settle the case. They were the last company planning to contest the school district's allegations that social media apps created a mental health crisis. Breathitt County School District had sued for a total of $60 million from not just Meta, but TikTok, Snap, and YouTube. After settling the cases, it will get just under half that. The companies have denied the allegations and say they take steps to keep young users safe. Meta, Snap, and YouTube said they had resolved the claims amicably.
18: Rescuers in Laos have managed to extract one of seven men trapped inside a flooded cave complex for more than a week. More divers have gone to the site to help rescue four more who were found on Wednesday. Two others are still missing. In tennis, Novak Djokovic has become the latest big name to exit the French Open after he was beaten by the Brazilian teenager João Fonseca in an epic third-round clash. Despite taking a two-set lead, the match ultimately slipped away from the Serbian great. And that's the latest BBC News.
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1: This is Science Friday. I'm Flora Lichtman. Later in the hour, a look at the possible unintended benefits of vaccines beyond just protecting you from the flu or shingles, and the 100 trillion insects buzzing above our heads. But first, there are a lot of drivers of extinction: habitat destruction, pollution, climate change, invasive species. But a consequence of almost all these giant problems is the spread of disease. Right under our noses, many plant and animal species are facing their own little pandemics. Is there something chemists could do to help? My next guest thinks so. Dr. Tim Cernak is a chemist at the University of Michigan. He's been developing drugs for people for 20 years, but more recently, his patient roster has started to include sea turtles and frogs and giant reptiles. We'll hear why he's making drugs for wildlife and why he thinks more chemists should get in on this. Tim, welcome to Science Friday.
23: Thanks, Laura.
1: It sounds like you're a man on a mission. Can you sum up the mission?
23: Yeah, can we use chemistry to improve ecosystem health? I've had the luxury, I guess, of working in human health for so long, and the science is so much fun, right? You're looking at atoms and bonds, and you're like buried inside the active site of a protein, imagining a chemical.
1: Spoken like a true chemist.
23: That's a chemist's idea of fun. I it was important to me to get quickly to atoms and bonds in this podcast because for all my chemists out there, we just love to draw chemical structures, right? I could be at the chalkboard drawing hexagons all day long. I love it. But, you know, just looking around at ecosystems and seeing what's going on in the planet right now, it was hard to just continually look away. And then as soon as you start to learn about wildlife diseases and that the patient populations in some instances are like the last glimmer of their species, like, There are animals that there are just a couple hundred of left on this planet, and what's driving their extinction is disease. Tasmanian devils are about to go out because of cancer. It's crazy. You know, I mean, Tasmanian devil, remember from like Looney Tunes, the guy's like spinning around, and that species is like on the brink of extinction right now because of cancer. It's crazy. So it just seems
1: and
23: like—
1: And you were like, I can do something about this.
23: Yeah, I hope so. In large part, these diseases are ones that we understand really well, cancer, for example, or infectious diseases. And, you know, there are some cancers that we can make medicines for quite quickly today. I mean, COVID hit, right? And 18 months later, we had a drug. So I think that these technologies that have been bubbling up for drug discovery, of course, AI, you know, has accelerated things, got me thinking like, well, what if there was disease in a turtle or a tree or a butterfly? Like, could we do anything about that situation? Could we prevent the extinction of this creature?
1: So I want to talk about where you think you could have the biggest impact. Do you have a white whale of wildlife diseases?
23: So the one that we spend a lot of attention on is chytrid. This is a fungal disease that's driving the extinction of frogs across the globe. It's a global event. It's been described by many as the biggest pandemic on our planet. It's not known to impact mammals in any way. So you hear less about it, right? But you can kill this fungus with some of our broad spectrum antifungal agents. The problem that I have is that the dosing window is really narrow for those broad spectrum agents. And so there's plenty of studies that show that frogs have been overdosed to death with this old school antifungal. The other challenge is that it's an immunosuppressant. And so you treat the frogs, but then there's a hypothesis that when they get back out into the wild after having been treated with this drug, they are more susceptible to the disease. So, you know, as someone with a background in pharmacy, I'm like, well, could we find a different option here that doesn't have these design flaws, because it was never designed for frogs, right? Could we put something together that really had frogs in mind as the patient in the beginning, and maybe come up with a better option for them that's less toxic and easier to apply? And so, and then in terms of how do you apply it? So the way that this happens typically in local environments, the frogs will be collected, put in a bath outside of the pond, and then re-released into the pond. Or oftentimes a zoo will have a conservation mission where they are involved in captive breeding of some of the most endangered frogs on the planet. And then they're engaged in reintroducing them to their native environments where they haven't been seen in a long time. And then oftentimes they're trying to manage this fungal disease while they're doing that work.
1: I heard about your patient Pebbles. Tell me more.
23: Oh, Pebbles. Yeah, Pebbles is like a mascot for our lab. She's incredible. So she's a Gila monster. She's housed at the Creature Conservancy, which is a wildlife rescue center here in Ann Arbor, Michigan. And, you know, the saliva of the Gila monster is where we got these modern weight loss drugs. I'm anticipating
1: the GLP-1s.
23: Yeah, the GLP-1s, right? So the first GLP, like, you know, now we're on like generation 4 of these medicines that's coming out. But gen 1 was straight up Gila monster spit or a single peptide that comes from Gila monster spit. So crazy, right? That like, okay, like here's this creature.
1: Here's a giant reptile just spit in a tube and... Yeah, a medicine comes out. Yeah.
23: and treat diabetes, right? I mean, initially diabetes, and then we learned about the weight loss aspect of it. I mean, you could have predicted this, maybe. Gila monsters hardly eat. Like, they can survive by eating 4 meals a year. So like, if you had have known that, you could be like, oh, I bet we could make a weight loss drug off of their spit. But it turns out there's like a type of scientist that just goes out into the wild and like decided that they would screen Gila monster spit against diabetes. Like, wow, this works really, really well. So Pebbles, back to Pebbles, the Gila monster is a local Gila monster here in Ann Arbor that was infected with a parasite and was slated for euthanasia. The zoo has a lot of endangered reptiles, and this parasite that Pebbles the Gila monster had is infectious. And so, you know, it kind of was putting their whole collection of endangered reptiles at risk. And so they're like, there's no treatment for this disease. You can't even kill this parasite with bleach. Like, the only known way to kill the parasite before we got engaged was boiling it in water, which is not a good medicine. And we hopped in and we used our drug hunting hats and found we found a treatment for Pebbles, and we worked with the Creature Conservancy. They formulated it up. We were really nervous. Remember I said that Gila monsters hardly eat anything? The planned dose was 7 doses of a pill called peromomycin over 14 days. We're like, how are we going to get her to eat over 14 days. So, I mean, they tried the first 2 doses in little pinky mice. So, and then she didn't like the mice, but then they formulated it in baby quail.
1: Wow.
23: I'm sorry, listeners. Yeah. But anyways,
1: did Pebbles survive? Did you cure her?
23: Pebbles has been in full remission for a year now. She regained all the weight she lost and has really beautiful colors now. And yeah, she's good.
1: Besides Pebbles, can you give me one more example of wildlife where you have intervened?
23: Sure. So, I mean, avian flu is a major area of research for us. We're identifying those mutant strains of avian flu that are wiping out wildlife populations and trying to design drugs specifically tailored to that situation. Sea turtles are an area of much excitement for us. We are screening cancer drugs and even attempting to develop new ones that would be specifically designed for sea turtles. Because, you know, this is a major disease driving sea turtle stranding in the U.S. right now. They get tumors all over their body and they just can no longer, they get so many of them that they can't swim. It tends to go over their mouth and eyes. It's a really gross disease.
1: How do you give a sea turtle a cancer drug?
23: Well, sea turtles are one of the iconic species that have sea turtle hospitals. Mm. And so we partner with those bodies that have, you know, pretty nice equipment for treating sea turtles. But sea turtles don't have much of a blood-brain barrier. So for so much of my career, I've been like, how could I get a molecule across the blood-brain barrier?
1: Right.
23: How could I get a molecule across the blood-brain barrier? You enter sea turtles and it's like, oh, we got to worry about brain toxicity.
1: Right. I mean, that brings up what must be a big challenge of this work, that animals have different physiology than we do.
23: Yes, it definitely is. Yes, it is. But I love the way that it flexes our thinking. Like the cancer that we're looking at in sea turtles, we've noticed a couple pathways that are upregulated in it. That are prevalent in human cancers, but no one's really looked at them. And so, yeah, absolutely. I mean, the biology is alien in some ways. Like I talked about, sea turtles don't have a blood-brain barrier, but it still is the principles that we learn from this research directly apply to human medicine.
1: Yeah, and I guess, you know, the pharmaceutical industry, as you say, with Gila monsters, has gotten a lot out of animals.
23: There's definitely a giving back component here, right? I mean, also, like, you know, some of the poisonous frogs that we've been looking at are the progenitors of our latest pain medicines that, you know, there's a new non-opioid pain medicine that's just come out that we really couldn't understand how that new medicine would have worked without some understanding of the poisons that were coming from frogs. I mean, it's just so clear the natural world has given us so many of our medicines. How could we look away from nature when she's, you know, not feeling so well today?
1: Dr. Tim Cernak is an associate professor of medicinal chemistry at the University of Michigan. Tim, thank you so much for joining me.
23: It's been my great pleasure, Flora. Thank you.
1: Before we go to our next story, I have a favor to ask. We're working on a segment about the chemistry of alcohol and what it does to the body. And we want to hear from you. What questions do you have about alcohol? And please tell us the personal story that led you there, because there's always a personal story. 877-4SciFry is our number. 877-4SciFry. Coming up after the break, a look at how vaccines may boost health in unexpected ways. For instance, we'll dig into new research that looks at how the shingles vaccine may lower your risk of developing dementia. Don't go away. 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
1: This is Science Friday. I'm Flora Lichtman. The benefits of getting a vaccine seem relatively straightforward. Like, you get the shingles vaccine, it protects you from shingles. But there may be more to the story. For example, researchers have found a surprising link between getting the shingles vaccine and a lower risk of developing dementia. And that's not the only vaccine that seems to boost health in unexpected ways. So what's going on here? Here to get into the details are my guests. Dr. Pascal Geldsetzer is an epidemiologist at Stanford University who's studying the association between the shingles vaccine and lower rates of dementia. And Dr. Helen Chu is a physician and epidemiologist at the University of Washington who studies flu, RSV, and COVID-19. Helen, Pascal, welcome to Science Friday.
9: Thank you so much for having me.
24: Yeah, thanks for having us.
1: Thanks for being here. Helen, start by orienting us. Give me some examples of some of the unintended benefits of vaccines, you know, beyond preventing the specific disease they were designed for.
24: We think of vaccines as preventing the disease that we're vaccinating against, flu or RSV or COVID. But oftentimes, these vaccines can have other effects like preventing heart attacks or strokes. There are a couple of reasons why we think this happens. The first is perhaps we are not measuring the infections when they occur. So it very well may be that somebody comes in with a heart attack and the trigger for that heart attack was a flu infection, but we never captured that flu infection. And so when we look at this on a population level in studies, what we can see is that flu vaccines actually prevent heart attacks.
1: Can I just dig in here for a second? So the idea is that flu could actually trigger a heart attack or a heart health problem. And so if you're preventing the flu, you're preventing this downstream effect of having that infection.
24: That's correct. It could be preventing that. And it's possible that the flu infection is triggering inflammation in your blood vessels, and that inflammation is what's causing the heart attack or the stroke. We think that's what's happening, and we're not able to measure that in the way we normally do these studies.
1: Okay, so that's one potential reason you see these downstream effects. Is there another?
24: I think the main point is that either we're not measuring it, or these things are happening well after the infection is being diagnosed. And so it could be that you could have a heart attack at the time of your hospitalization for flu, but we never captured that flu infection. The other way that it could happen is that that heart attack or stroke happened a few weeks to months later, and we're not capturing it because it wasn't at the time of the immediate infection, but that infection triggered this cascade of inflammation that later on led to all of these other adverse events like strokes or heart attacks.
1: Gotcha. Okay. I want to dig into a case study for a couple minutes and then we'll zoom back out. But Pascal, let's talk about this relationship between the shingles vaccine and dementia. You looked into this. Why did you start investigating this in the first place?
9: Well, I think the shingles vaccination program, as it was rolled out in several countries, provides this really unique opportunity in observational data to get at cause and effect rather than just correlation, right? We usually always have this fundamental problem in cohort studies, in electronic health record data, medical claims data, that we have to compare people who are very different. People who go get vaccinated versus those who don't, people who are prescribed a certain medication versus those who don't. And we know that different health behaviors, preventive motivations that drive these decisions, and we just have very, I mean, it's very hard to measure these concepts in the first place. And the measures that we have of these things in electronic health record data are even poorer. And so we try to adjust for these differences in our statistical analyses, but we never know whether we get there. And so we're always left with the question, is this correlation or actual causation?
1: So that's the problem with, so what I'm hearing is like, that's the big problem with these studies about vaccines boosting health outside of what they're supposed to do, right? Is like the data's messy and it's not clear if it's just a correlation because people who get vaccines tend to be healthier generally.
9: Correct. Yes.
1: Right?
9: Yeah. Yeah. Absolutely. And then they have a lower risk of dementia in the future, regardless of whether they get the vaccine or not. Right. But in the way the shingles vaccine was rolled out in a number of countries, we've got all of a sudden very different comparison groups. In fact, comparison groups that are very similar to what we would have in a clinical trial, which is the gold standard, right, to get at cause and effect. So they said in a number of countries, so for example, in the UK, if you had to 80th birthday, just prior to the start date of the shingles vaccination program, you were ineligible and you remained ineligible for life. Well, if you had it just after, you were eligible. And so now we can compare in our data people whose only difference is a week or so in age, but they have this massive difference in ever getting the vaccine because of this eligibility rule at a pretty arbitrary date of birth eligibility cutoff. And now you've got comparison groups, just like in a clinical trial where we know that all that's different about the control group and the intervention group is whether the coin landed on heads or tails. Here, all that's different about the intervention and the control group is whether you happen to be born just a few days earlier or a few days later, essentially by random chance. So this is what makes this evidence that we're able to generate for shingles vaccination and its health outcomes so much more powerful and so unique. Such a unique opportunity in observational data to get a cause and effect is really rare. And that's why I'm so excited about this shingles vaccination program and research and, you know, especially these large effects that we keep seeing for dementia.
1: Yeah, so what did you find?
9: Yeah, so we see these large protective effects for new diagnoses of dementia in the future. And we keep seeing this in various different, in all these different settings that have rolled out the shingles vaccine using these date of birth cutoffs. So it's not a fluke finding. It's something that repeats in data set after data set. And they're large protective effects, which, would be...
1: How large?
9: So our best guess is a 20% reduction in new dementia diagnoses over 7 years. So that is large, especially given that it's such a simple, inexpensive, readily available, one-off intervention, right? It's not even a medication that you have to take every day, let alone a lifestyle regimen that you have to adhere to over decades. And it's safe, it prevents shingles as well, which is nice. And so you've got these a readily scalable intervention with large protective effects. So that would be a big, big deal for population health.
1: Absolutely. Helen, what do you make of these findings?
24: I mean, I think this is all very interesting and really exciting to see this in these, they're called ecologic studies, where you look at the before and after and compare these groups. I think that we do need to see some more data to help us understand whether or not these results hold. There are studies that are starting in Denmark. These are larger clinical trials that will evaluate the effect of shingles vaccine on prevention of dementia. And I think those will help answer the question. It is biologically plausible. The idea that...
1: Wait, say more about that, Helen. Yeah.
24: So we know that these viruses are inflammatory. What they do is they have a predilection for blood vessels and they cause inflammation. And we know a lot of dementia is what's called vascular dementia. So dementia that results from potentially inflammation of the blood vessels that go to your brain. And so the idea that you could have a vaccine that prevents inflammation in your vessels that then goes on to prevent heart attacks, strokes, dementia, other long-term outcomes. That is certainly something that could be true. But I think these are early studies, and there have been a lot of them. But I think it would be nice to see this in a clinical trial setting to prove that this is the case. But I agree. This is very exciting.
1: Pascal, I suspect you agree.
9: I agree that a clinical trial would be ideal to, you know, conclusively test this link. I do think there's another important potential mechanism here as well, which is that we increasingly realizing that vaccines appear to have broader effects on the immune system beyond the specific antibody response that they have been designed to elicit, and that this may not just provide protection against some other pathogens, but also potentially against some chronic diseases. And we know that these effects vary strongly by vaccine type and often particularly strong for life-attenuated vaccines. So in our natural experiments, using these date of birth cutoffs, we have always been studying the life-attenuated shingles vaccine. And so I think it's really important that a clinical trial is done on this vaccine. That's a vaccine we've got the strongest evidence for. It's an off-patent vaccine. Essentially, it's a little commercial interest. So that's sort of my dream at the moment. I'm trying to generate funds from philanthropy private done on this vaccine. That's a vaccine we've got the strongest evidence for. It's an off-patent vaccine. Essentially, it's a little commercial interest. So that's sort of my dream at the moment. I'm trying to generate funds from philanthropy, private foundations to run a clinical trial of this vaccine for.

0: Russia in particular?
1: Yeah, so I think there's a particularly high level of biological plausibility for the virus that causes shingles later in life, which is the chickenpox virus, because it is what's called a neurotropic virus, so it preferentially targets your nervous system. We also know that these reactivations of the virus, as it remains hibernated in your nervous system for life, it's in this constant interplay with the immune system, causes these reactivations, and they cause some sort of inflammatory process in the nervous system, including effects on blood vessels that Helen has mentioned. So that these inflammatory processes, well, essentially we know chronic inflammation is sort of a bad thing for many chronic diseases, right? And so it's not far-fetched to think that this may have consequences for dementia disease development.
0: You mentioned this briefly, but Helen, does it matter if what type of vaccine, if it's mRNA or attenuated live virus, does that change the type of benefits we see?
2: I think there are many ways to think about that. There's the live attenuated vaccines have this ability to protect beyond the pathogen. So we see that with measles vaccine. We see that with BCG, which is a vaccine that babies get at birth to prevent against severe tuberculosis disease in certain countries. We know that these types of live vaccines seem to have a broadly protective effect.
0: What does that mean? What do you mean a broadly protective effect?
2: So the way that we think of these live vaccines as working, the tuberculosis vaccine and the MMR vaccine, the measles vaccine, is that they seem to be broadly protective by triggering something called an innate immune response, which is where your body mounts a more nonspecific protective response that protects you from diseases beyond just measles or tuberculosis. So babies who get BCG vaccine at birth seem to have protection against other things, not just against tuberculosis. We think that measles infection depletes your immune system, and the way that it depletes it is that it wipes out all your B cells, the cells that make your antibodies, and prevents you from being able to respond to new infections that you get after your measles infection. So measles infection makes you sick, not just from measles, but from other things. And so measles vaccine therefore protects you against all of these other things as well.
0: That's fascinating.
2: So that's one way where a live vaccine may be more broadly protective than a killed vaccine or an mRNA vaccine. But we also know that the infections themselves, the infections that you're preventing with either your live vaccine or your mRNA vaccine or any other type of vaccine, those infections themselves are also inflammatory. And so when you protect against that infection, irrespective of which type of vaccine you get, you are preventing the downstream chronic inflammation and these other diseases that are developing.
0: I mean, Helen, we've been talking about viruses that can have a long tail or, be reactivated in the body. Do we know anything more about COVID vaccines and their protection against long COVID?
2: Yeah, there's a lot of good data now showing that COVID vaccines are protective against long COVID. And I think that's really an important message for people to understand is that you may not be at risk for severe disease due to COVID, either because you're younger and you don't have chronic conditions, or because you've now received a vaccine multiple times or have had vaccines plus infections. But people are still at risk for developing pretty debilitating symptoms of long COVID. And there have now been multiple studies that have shown that being up to date on your COVID vaccine is protective against development of long COVID.
0: I mean, does this research into vaccines change our understanding of heart disease or dementia or broaden our understanding of those conditions?
2: I mean, I'm an infectious disease doctor, so I think infections cause a lot of things. And I think we're starting to be proved right. And that getting vaccines that prevent these infections really are protective not just for that infection, but also may have all of these other downstream effects that we're really only

0: only beginning to understand now.
1: Yeah, I totally agree. And I think, you know, it's both the role of pathogens, of infections in chronic diseases, but potentially also the role of the immune system and immune aging and sort of trying to counteract immune aging later in life through vaccination. You know, if we understand these mechanisms better, I think it could lead to so many insights, so many new tools in the future for prevention and treatment. I think it's a really important area of research.
2: Oh, thank you both for taking the time to talk to us today.
1: Thank you.
0: Yeah, thanks for having us.
2: Dr. Pascal Geldsetzer is an assistant professor of medicine, epidemiology, and population health at Stanford University. Dr. Helen Chu is a professor of epidemiology, allergy, and infectious disease at the University of Washington. We have to take a quick break, and when we come back, we're going to do some cloud gazing on a planet 700 light years away.
3: As an astronomer, we typically hate clouds, but but it's actually great to study them and actually learn about, you know, what nature provides.
2: Stay with us.

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0: This is Science Friday. I'm Flora Lichtman. It seems like every week a new exoplanet drops. NASA counts 6,000 official alien worlds, with around 8,000 more suspected. They're stuck on the wait list till more research can be done to confirm them. One way to spot an exoplanet is to use a telescope to carefully look at the light of a star, watching for a tiny periodic dip in brightness as a planet crosses in front of it. But now researchers say that using this transit method, they detected not just a planet, but its clouds. And the clouds on this one gas giant, some 700 light years away, are super weird. They're made of rock. Here to tell us more is Dr. David Singh. He's a Bloomberg Distinguished Professor of Earth and Planetary Sciences at Johns Hopkins. Hey, David.
7: Hello. Thank you for having me.
0: Thanks for being here. Tell us about this planet that you've been looking at and what the weather's like.
7: Well, this is a planet, what we call a hot Jupiter. It's a gas giant, much like Jupiter, but it's orbiting very close to its host star. And as a result, it's heated up to very high temperatures, up to 1500 degrees Kelvin. And at those temperatures, what we normally experience as, say, rocks actually can form clouds in the atmosphere.
0: Like they're being boiled off the surface?
7: Well, this is a gas giant, so there's no surface, but indeed, if you get hotter than about 1500, these rocks are actually in vaporous form. And as it gets colder, they can condense into solid, small particles.
0: Yeah, how should I be imagining these clouds? Are they puffy like our clouds, or are they filled with little granules?
7: Well, I mean, you can sort of think of them as little granules, but more like micron size, tiny sand particles, like, say, quartz here on Earth. So, you know, we don't really know how puffy and so forth they are, but just imagining sort of a big puffy cloud made of little quartz crystals is a good way to think about them.
0: I mean, does that mean the atmosphere is doing something special to keep them aloft?
7: Yes, actually, it's a big surprise on this planet. What we find is the clouds are at very high altitudes, so well above their stratosphere up into even the mesosphere, and actually large particles. So it was actually a big surprise to see them up there. Everyone expected, you know, something that big and heavy just to fall out. And so normally we would see the clouds at a much lower level. And so the planet must have actually very vigorous mixing, turbulent mixing, to keep those sand clouds that high in the atmosphere. It's really surprising.
0: What would they, you know, if I could bubble up below them, I guess, what would they look like in the sky? Is it like a haze or a fog, or are they, you know, like a cumulus cloud here on Earth?
7: It would look like a very actually thick, dense cloud. So on this particular planet, the clouds are actually even confined to the morning side of the planet. So the morning side is completely cloudy, and the evening side is actually completely clear. It's much hotter, and those clouds can't form. And so I kind of imagine it sort of like you're in San Francisco, and in the morning it's all cloudy and you can't see anything. And then by the afternoon, they've all boiled off and you can see the clear sky.
0: They burn off, as we say. How do you get enough resolution to be able to see the clouds? I mean, that seems amazing.
7: Yeah, well, we've been studying exoplanets through the transit technique for nearly 25 years, and we've been mainly using the Hubble Space Telescope during that time. But now we have the powerful JWST telescope, and that's given us actually two important advances to be able to make this measurement. The one is Hubble is in low Earth orbit. It's orbiting around the Earth about every 90 minutes. And so it spends half of its time on the day side of our planet and half of it on the night side. Well, when we look at these transit events of these exoplanets, you know, we're looking at it over the course of several hours. But that means the Hubble is actually spending half of its time on the wrong side of our planet. And so actually, you can't even observe the full transit event continuously, which is kind of prevents this measurement from being made. But JWST is out beyond the Earth and the Moon, and it can stare continuously for hours or even days. So that's one key aspect of JWST that's important. And the other is that the telescope, JWST, is just so much bigger. It has seven times the light collecting ability. So that means what took Hubble more than an hour to make a measurement, now JWST can do in, say, 10 minutes. And actually, that sort of 10-minute time frame is really important, because in order to separate out the spectrum of an exoplanet from the morning to the evening side, you have to wait for this little 10-minute window where only part of the planet is covering the star. But that event doesn't last very long, about 10 minutes. And so JWST is big enough to be able to take a spectrum of a planet during that short window.
0: Do these clouds provide clues into other big questions, like what the planet is made of or what the atmosphere is made of?
7: Absolutely. So there's kind of two key questions we can start to unravel, because we've been looking at these planets for quite some time, and we've seen molecules and their atmospheres and the clouds together. But now we can separate these out quite cleanly. And we can look, for instance, at the clear atmosphere and what its chemical composition is. And these gas giants are basically like fossilized records for when the planet formed. So we want to use these as basically records to figure out how these planets form and evolved. And many of these types of planets we do not have in our own solar system, like hot Jupiters or sub-Neptunes. And some of these types of planets are actually the most common found throughout the galaxy, yet we don't really have a good idea how they form or evolved. And so by measuring the chemical composition cleanly with this technique, we can start to unravel that mystery. And there's another important aspect, was actually just studying these clouds themselves. So the clouds and modeling them are the biggest uncertainty we have in studying and modeling atmospheres, and that includes our own Earth's atmosphere. And, you know, with these exoplanets, we're actually using the same models that are used to measure the weather and predict the weather on Earth. So it actually turns out that we don't know the physics of cloud formation and how it interacts that well. So by measuring how clouds are formed and the dynamics in these different extreme environments, we can actually improve the physics of our overall models.
0: That's wild. So alien clouds could help us understand our own clouds better.
7: Yeah, absolutely.
0: Are clouds common on exoplanets? Is this a feature every planet has?
7: For most planets, indeed, we seem to, it's very common for all exoplanets that we almost see. There's a few out there that are just so hot that are, they're mostly cloud-free, but those are kind of a tip of the iceberg, extreme planets. But more or less, when we look at an exoplanet and look at a spectra, we see clouds. And that's a similar characteristic as what we have in our solar system. Every planet in our solar system with substantial atmosphere as clouds.
0: I love to think of that as like a feature of the universe, clouds, a consistent feature of the universe.
7: It is, and it's an important feature. And as an astronomer, we typically hate clouds, but but it's actually great to study them and actually learn about, what nature provides.
0: Dr. David Singh is a Bloomberg Distinguished Professor of Earth and Planetary Sciences at Johns Hopkins. Thanks for coming on the show today.
7: Oh, thank you very much.
0: Turning from exoplanet clouds to what's buzzing above you here on Earth. Next time you're outside, take a moment and look up at the sky. Chances are, somewhere in that column of air above you, there are at least four insects sharing that one square meter of the planet with you. That's one of the findings from a group of researchers who used weather radar across the U.S. to map out airborne insects over a 10-year period. Dr. Elske Thielens is an ecologist with the Swiss Federal Institute for Forest, Snow, and Landscape Research, and one of the researchers on that project. Hey, Elske.
8: Hey, thanks for having me.
0: Okay, so to be precise, you found 4.3 aerial insects per 3-foot-ish square on average. That's a lot. That's got to add up very quickly.
8: That's right. It is quite a lot, and it adds up to 100 trillion if you sort of extrapolate across the entire surface of the contiguous United States.
0: 100 trillion insects above us.
8: 100 trillion insects on a warm, nice summer day. You know, those days when you yourself see an insect out because it's nice and it's good conditions, 100 trillion insects above the U.S.
0: And we're just talking about airborne insects, so we're not talking about, like, the centipede crawling underneath my shoe right now.
8: That's correct. Radar are great for seeing what's up in the sky, and so we're not even really talking about what is at your eye level. We're talking about what is much higher when you look up into the blue of the sky. It looks like maybe there's nothing there, but actually there's 100 trillion insects up there.
0: You know, we've seen weather radar used for tracking bird migrations, but I was really surprised that it could see the resolution of insects.
8: Yeah, that's right. It's a tool that folks have been developing for tracking birds. That's the first place that people went when they realized, actually, we see a lot of biology on these weather radars. And as a meteorologist, you say, oh, that's not what we're interested in. Let's throw that out. And as biologists, we said, oh, what if we throw out all of the meteorology and we throw out all of the weather? And instead, we take this part that the meteorologists are not so interested in, the biology. And it makes sort of sense that you would be able to see insects when there's more of them in the air, because raindrops themselves are not particularly big, right? But when you get a cloud of raindrops, suddenly we start to see that on radar. And so in the same way that you can use a weather forecast and look at the radar to see when rain is going to come into your local area, you can see on the weather radar when there are lots of insects in the sky.
0: I mean, are there some insects that are too small to see, like a gnat or no-see-um, for example?
8: Not so much too small, but maybe too few, right? And part of that is sort of the radars are very sensitive, but there's a lot of noise on the signal. And so there has to be sort of sufficient signal, sufficient density of insects for our methods to be able to differentiate and say, okay, this is real insects.
0: Can you tell which species of insects you're looking at?
8: No, not at all. The radar totally doesn't know and doesn't care. And that's an interesting thing about this tool. It's really good for quantifying abundances and looking at a standardized way of measuring how many insects are out there. It's the same across all these different radars, across different regions, across the entire United States. But if you wanted to know more about what's happening specifically with this population or that, then you need to combine it with sort of local surveys or citizen science or other types of tools that we have.
0: You looked at a 10-year period from 2011 to 2021. Did you see any big trends?
8: Yeah, interestingly, we sort of expected, everyone's been really worried about insect declines. Obviously, there's a lot of studies demonstrating that insect biodiversity is going down and many species, insect abundances have been declining over the past 10-something years. And so we sort of expected to find widespread declines. And instead, we found that at the continental scale, insect abundances are pretty stable. There's areas where they're declining and there's areas where they're increasing, and it sort of offsets each other, that over the 10-year period, we don't see a strong trend.
0: Although we don't know which insects, right? So we could be sort of compensating for the loss of some insects with the gain in other insects.
8: That's exactly right. You've got winners and losers, probably. Some species doing really well, and the species that we know sort of don't handle anthropogenic change so well maybe are declining. And so there's a balancing act happening of increases and declines in different species that results in this stable trend.
0: So that's really surprising, because we do hear so much about this insect apocalypse. How should I interpret this data set in that context?
8: Yeah, I mean, that's a really good question. And I think this is an important data source for that. But it's possible that what we're looking at is actually sort of a shifting baseline, that compared to this baseline from 10 years ago, we're not seeing declines, because some of these took place 30, 40 years ago when we had big land use change or agricultural intensification. And so if you only start measuring after the declines have already happened, then you're not going to capture that. But I think it's extra important, or it sort of demonstrates why weather radar could be a really good tool for standardized monitoring. And so 10 and 20 years later, we can come back and compare and say, oh, here's the larger time window. Here's the bigger picture for this.
0: Are there more insect-rich places in the U.S.? What's like insect capital USA?
8: I think the Gulf is insect capital USA. And I think that this is true anyway. When you drive down there, you really notice, people talk a lot about, when I was growing up, how many insects would splat on the windscreen. You take a road trip down to Texas or down to Mississippi or coastal Georgia, and you really do see that there are so many insects out there. And I think the other thing is the radar is really good at picking up insects that are high up in the sky. And so areas where the conditions are really good for insects to move long distances in the sky, such as above the plains, those are also areas where we see lots and lots of insects.
0: Where are the insect deserts?
8: So one finding from this study was that areas where in the winter we see a lot of warming, insect populations have been declining. And there's some covariation there with development. Areas where we've had a lot of human development and changes in land use over the past 10 years is also areas where we see greater declines in insects. And so in your urban areas, of course, some insects do really well, but we see fewer insects.
0: You did this research while you were a postdoc in Oklahoma. You're now in Switzerland. Are there differences in the insects that you see on the radar where you are now?
8: Yeah, totally. There are definitely different species in these different areas. And I think one of the things that's striking is the U.S. is such a diverse place. There's so many different regions and so many different biomes included in the vast network of weather radars that we have. It's such an amazing resource to have a huge land area that is covered by radar that we can do this kind of continental scale study on. Whereas in Europe, it's a little bit more challenging. All these different countries have their own little radar networks, and they need to talk to each other and get the data to align. And so one of the things that I'm working on right now is to try and compare across countries or understand how we can get these different different radar networks to provide data that we can align with one another so that we can do a large scale study in Europe as well.
0: I am here for it. Come back and tell us about it.
8: Absolutely, I'd love to.
0: Dr. Elske Tielens is an ecologist with the Swiss Federal Institute for Forest, Snow, and Landscape Research. Thanks for talking to me today.
8: Thank you.
0: That's about all the time we have for today. If you miss us during the week, try our podcast or our newsletter, sciencefriday.com/newsletters. Thank you for listening. I'm Flora Lichtman, and have a great weekend.
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13: Welcome to the newsroom. I'm Ankur Desai. A United States judge blocks the rebranding of the famed Kennedy Center in Washington and orders that President Trump's name be taken down. Elsewhere in Ghana.
14: Any lesbians, any bisexuals, any homosexuals or transgender, the law criminalizes all those things.
13: The parliament passes a law that criminalizes the promotion of LGBTQ rights. The next Call of Duty video game has been announced. But it features a controversial storyline involving a full-scale North Korean invasion of South Korea. And a rare chance to see a blue moon this weekend, so what should we expect?
15: Comparing it to the size of your thumb at arm's length, you may notice that it's a few percent smaller and it is 15% fainter than normal.
13: After this update.
16: BBC News with Chris Barrow. President Trump has concluded a meeting with his advisers on whether to agree a deal with Iran to extend the ceasefire without announcing a decision. A White House official said Mr. Trump would only make an agreement that satisfied his red lines. Bernd Busman is in Washington.
17: Their primary red line is that Iran commits itself to never building a nuclear weapon again. And the language of that will be very important when we do get an agreement. What a 60-day extension of the ceasefire would have essentially done was allow the U.S. and Iranian delegations to sit down and at the very least begin to discuss what is ultimately a very technical conversation. And of course, there's the Strait of Hormuz issue. The Trump administration is very insistent. It doesn't see any future in which Iran is able to exact toll on shipping through the strait, and we don't have that same sort of commitment at the moment, at least publicly from the Iranian side.
16: Scientists have developed a DNA test that can distinguish between breast cancer patients who need chemotherapy and those who do not. Results from an international trial of the test suggest millions of women could safely avoid chemotherapy, sparing them its toxic side effects. This report from Bernadette Keogh.
12: This study, led by University College London, followed more than 4,000 newly diagnosed patients over the age of 40 in the UK, Norway, Sweden, Australia, New Zealand and Thailand. The activity of genes involved in breast cancer growth was tested. It found that those with a low score could be treated safely with hormone therapy alone. Chemotherapy is regularly offered to people with early-stage breast cancer that has spread to the nearby lymph nodes, but it comes with significant side effects.
16: The BBC has learned that Ukraine is using a new generation of AI-powered drones to step up its attacks on Russian targets. The operation has seen an increase in strikes against vehicles and logistical targets in occupied southern Ukraine, which may disrupt supplies to the front line. Here's Paul Brown.
18: Footage released by pro-Ukrainian social media channels shows multiple strikes on vehicles between the cities of Mariupol and Melitopol. The aftermath of these attacks has also been captured on video by motorists as they pass scattered wreckage on the roadside. Analysts say the operation is making use of Ukraine's Hornet drone, an AI-enabled unmanned aerial vehicle, or UAV, which has been trained using thousands of hours of video to identify Russian military targets. Experts told us that the Hornet has a 150-kilometer range and packs more than enough explosive to take out non-armored vehicles.
16: President Trump has said he'll cease involvement in renovations of the Kennedy Center in Washington and return control of the famous arts venue to Congress. Earlier, a judge blocked the rebranding of the venue as the Trump Kennedy Center and ordered that his name be removed from the building's facade. This is the World News from the BBC. A United States school district has secured a $27 million settlement from major social media companies after claiming their platforms fueled a student mental health crisis. Brett Hitt County in Kentucky had been poised to be the first school district to seek compensation from Meta at a trial. Here's our North America correspondent, Lily Jamali.
19: Sources familiar with the deal, which was announced last week, say Meta paid $9 million to settle the case. They were the last company planning to contest the school district's allegations that social media apps created a mental health crisis. Breathitt County School District had sued for a total of $60 million from not just Meta, but TikTok, Snap, and YouTube. After settling the cases, it will get just under half that. The companies have denied the allegations and say they take steps to keep young users safe. Meta, Snap and YouTube said they had resolved the claims amicably.
16: The U.S. military has conducted another strike on a boat in the Eastern Pacific, killing three people, the third such attack within the past week. In a social media post, U.S. Southern Command accused the vessel of engaging in drug trafficking. Video footage shows a vessel engulfed in a big explosion. A Canadian man has pleaded guilty to abetting in the deaths of 14 people in Ontario by selling them the chemicals they used to take their own lives. Kenneth Law told the court he'd also assisted in the deaths of 79 people in Britain, though prosecutors in the UK have decided not to bring charges against him because of the difficulties in securing his extradition. The Spanish tennis legend Rafael Nadal has said he spent nearly all of his career in pain. Shortly after winning his first French Open in 2005, Nadal broke his left foot during his Madrid Open final victory later that year. Speaking to the BBC World Service, he said that the foot injury was the origin of all his problems, and it meant tennis became a race against time. BBC News.
13: Hello, you're listening to the newsroom from the BBC World Service with me, Ankur Desai. Welcome to the programme. Now, we often lead the programme with Donald Trump. He is generally all over the news, but increasingly, he's also all over Washington, D.C. in more ways than one. The president is keen to leave a mark on the U.S. Capitol, with his name and face set to feature on everything from passports and currency to government buildings. But a federal judge has blocked the rebranding of the famous Kennedy Center. Correspondent Tom Simons in Washington told me more.
20: The history to this is that Trump got the board of the Kennedy Center to rename it, and now the whole decision has been challenged by Joyce Beatty, who's a Democrat congresswoman for Ohio, who was on that board and said she was actually blocked from speaking out against the changing of the name when the decision was made. And she successfully convinced a U.S. district judge to say that only Congress can change the name of the Kennedy Center. Congress created the Kennedy Center in 1971 as a living memorial to the late President John F. Kennedy, and it's down to Congress. Now, Trump has responded, and he seems to have given in. He seems to be saying that effectively, unless I can do what I want to the Kennedy Center, then I've got no interest in continuing what would only be a hopeless journey into Never Never Land. This is what he wrote on his Truth Social account. And he's passed control of the center to Congress. Now, of course, currently Congress is Republican, but that might change. But at the moment, it does seem that the name will be taken down.
13: Yeah, OK. So when it comes to some of his other ambitious plans, like the White House ballroom renovation and the Arc de Trump, as he likes to call it, do we know if he's facing pushback on some of those?
20: He is. I mean, I'm quite new to DC. I did a walk around the other day on the National Mall. It's quite incredible how much of this stuff is going on. The images of Trump on two government departments, for example, the ballroom being constructed at the East Wing of the White House, plans for the Arc de Trump, the arch which will herald entry to the memorial area, and a reflecting pool which is being painted blue on the orders of Donald Trump. There is pushback on the ballroom. A judge has said that the construction project should be temporarily halted. Now, that's been overturned, so the work is continuing, but the case is not resolved. He's also been challenged on the arch. And in general, there is a feeling that these things can be challenged and that in some cases, I think the decision about the Kennedy Center shows, that does push back the decisions that are being made about these very famous places.
13: And just very briefly, about 25 seconds, Tom, this is very reminiscent, according to critics, of something authoritarian leaders often do, using their image as a symbol of power and control.
20: I don't think there's any doubt that's what he's trying to do. I mean, having your image put up, massive photo of yourself saying American workers first on the Department of Labor, for example, is quite clearly an attempt by the administration to make clear who's in charge here and that this is a sort of personality they want to sell to the American public. So no doubt about that, I think.
13: Tom Simons reporting from Washington. Ghana's parliament has approved a new bill that criminalises the so-called promotion of LGBTQ rights and activities. Same-sex relationships have been banned in Ghana for more than 130 years. Under the new legislation, anyone found to be funding, sponsoring, or promoting LGBTQ acts could face up to 5 years in prison. The ban has been criticised by international organisations, including Human Rights Watch, which said it placed LGBTQ people's lives at risk. The bill has long been pushed for by religious groups in the West African country, and Ghana's president is now under pressure to sign it into law. James Inu is one of the politicians who supported the legislation.
14: As far as the law is concerned, the law, no, LGBTQ, infants, gay, any lesbians, any bisexuals, any homosexuals, any all transgender, the law criminalizes all those things.
13: For more on this, I spoke to our correspondent in Ghana, Thomas Nadi, about the new bill awaiting ratification.
3: There was already an existing law which banned gay sex, but it did not include promotion of LGBT activities. So a cross-party group of MPs decided to introduce this particular legislation to cover that particular lacuna, and Parliament has passed the law. It prescribes a 3-year jail term for gay sex and then a 5-year imprisonment for promoting LGBT activities. It also prescribes a stiffer punishment, up to 10 years imprisonment, for publishing materials that target children.
13: And how much has religion driven this as a reason for why the parliament has approved this and why they decided to criminalise homosexuality?
3: Well, Ghana is a religiously conservative society. The majority of people in this country are Christians. And so most of them are happy with this particular legislation. But rights groups have criticized it. They feel that it infringes on the rights of sexual minorities in the country. Economists have also raised some concerns. They feel that Ghana could be sanctioned. When Uganda passed the anti-LGBT law, U.S. sanctioned Uganda. And we know that institutions like the World Bank also have non-discrimination as a key conditionality for providing funding to countries. And so some people have raised some concerns about this. But the MPs decided that the interest of the country comes first, and so they decided to pass it. But not everyone supports it anyway.
13: And there seems to be a trend which is growing across different African countries who are doing similar things.
3: Certainly. Countries like Senegal recently passed a similar legislation prescribing a stiffer punishment of up to 10 years imprisonment for people engaging in gay sex. And it created a lot of concern in that country. Rights groups also condemn it. And it's becoming a trend in this part of the world because West Africa is made up of deeply religious people. We have a lot of Muslims and Christians in this part of the world, and they are against homosexuality. And so that is why you see that a number of countries are legislating. And it's also because politicians who are against these legislations sometimes fear that they could lose their seats, because if they open up or criticize the legislation and it's election time, their constituents will not vote for them again. Those who are against it will rather remain silent and then give voice to those who are in support of it.
13: Thomas Nadi reporting from Accra. Now, so that's a sound that might be familiar to many of you, the sound of mosquitoes buzzing around looking for a target to bite. New research suggests that DEET mosquito repellents could in fact do the opposite of what they were designed for. The study suggests that mosquitoes may learn that where there is DEET, there may also be a source of food. In other words, attracting the mosquito towards anyone wearing DEET instead of repelling them. Hilary Ranson is a professor of entomology at the Liverpool School of Tropical Medicine. She told us what she made of this discovery.
5: It is a very interesting study and a very clever study, but I think the first thing I would say is don't be too alarmed. DEET is still the most effective repellent we have. But what the scientists doing this study were able to show is that you can effectively train a mosquito to associate this very effective repellent with a blood meal. And so whereas a mosquito normally, if it could smell the DEET, it would avoid the skin, because it's so keen to get the blood meal, by training that mosquito to associate the smell of DEET with a blood meal, you can then make the DEET not effective, effectively, yeah, so that people will be bitten. But this was in a laboratory experiment over a short period. What we don't know is if this was done over about an hour, but if you were to go the next day or even a few hours later, would that learning behaviour still be retained? They might forget. And of course, under wild, you know, natural situations, there are a huge range of different stimuli. There are a number of different repellents. There's also access to other sources of blood or even parts of your own skin. We all know that we're not that great at putting on repellent, and there's usually a patch of skin we miss that doesn't have the repellent. So the mosquitoes will be honed in to finding that blood meal. Whilst I think this is a really interesting study, it tells us a lot about how that mosquitoes can learn and they can change their behaviour. I don't think we should be too worried about whether or not DEET is going to remain protective when we put it on to protect ourselves from mosquito bites.
21: Have we seen other ways in which mosquitoes have changed their behaviour according to the environment?
5: Yes, absolutely. I mean, they're very adaptive species. I mean, particularly the mosquitoes that transmit human diseases, because they live in such close association with us and they learn to adapt. So as we urbanise or we change our housing, they can adapt. And perhaps one of the best examples is for malaria control across Africa. The most effective preventative measure is to sleep under an insecticide treated net. But we're seeing that the mosquitoes are evolving or changing their behaviour, so that some of them now feed earlier in the evening or very early in the morning after people have got outside of their net. So we need to stay ahead of the game with them. But the rise now of mosquito-borne infections across the globe, including in Europe, it's really important that people don't lose confidence in the efficacy of DEET as an effective repellent.
13: Professor Hilary Ranson speaking to Johnny Diamond. You're listening to The Newsroom from the BBC World Service. Tennis next, and because the favourite Jannik Sinner crashed out of the men's French Open in the second round on Thursday, all eyes were on the only other player left in the draw who'd ever won a Grand Slam title. That's Novak Djokovic. So surely now it was his tournament to lose. Well, lose he in fact did to teenage sensation João Fonseca. So who exactly is this rising Brazilian star, and could he now go all the way to the title? Well, questions for our tennis correspondent at Roland Garros, Russell Fuller.
6: He is the teenager with the fearsome forehand. He has plenty of charisma as well. He's a former junior world number one. Born in 2006, which puts things into perspective for older listeners, world number 30, and now his breakthrough victory against such a great champion as Novak Djokovic in one of the most memorable matches that Roland Garros has seen in recent years.
13: I love the fact that he had time to wish his mother a happy birthday at the end of the match. It just goes to show you he's quite a cool, calm, collected character at such a young age, and there seems to be something about him where a lot of people are tipping him for the very top.
6: There has been debate for a while about who might join a rivalry that at the moment is a duopoly in the men's game between Jannik Sinner and Carlos Alcaraz, and he is regularly a name that is put forward. Now, there are a lot of other very talented teenagers, but João Fonseca has certainly shown that he needs to be taken very seriously in that regard. It doesn't mean there's still not quite a gulf between him and Alcaraz and Sinner. You'd expect that. He's 3 or 4 years younger, but he does seem to have the temperament. He seems to really, really enjoy the big stage. And also some of his replies to the questions. The first one was, did you believe you could win the match? And his answer was, I actually didn't.
13: I love the honesty. Novak Djokovic, what an incredible champion. I mean, some are suggesting it could be a farewell to Roland Garros. He's approaching 40 years of age, and maybe his chance of winning a Grand Slam again could be on a faster court like Wimbledon, perhaps.
6: It's still quite hard, in my opinion, to see him winning a Grand Slam at the age of 39 when it's the best of five sets. Wimbledon is the one place where he could possibly do it because of his grass court expertise. The fact that it's quite an alien surface to many players in the world means that we should not discount him there. Nobody has won a Grand Slam at his age in the Open era, which dates back to 1968. And to see him duel with one of the rising stars of the sport like that for nearly 5 hours, when there's 20 years between them, is just another gift he's given back to the sport, really.
13: Yeah, unreal stuff. So now, for the men's tour, it really opens it up, doesn't it? Because we will have a first-time Grand Slam winner, it looks like.
6: There will definitely be a first-time Grand Slam winner in the men's draw, and it's very, very difficult to say who is going to come out on top. As we speak, there are only 5 members of the world's top 16 still in the draw, and we're only halfway through the third round. There are favourites like Alex Zverev, who is the second seed here from Germany, but he's never won a Grand Slam title before, and at times the occasion has got a little bit much for him. Maybe this is the chance he realises his potential. Maybe it is a teenager like João Fonseca or Rafael Hodar of Spain. Or maybe it's one of the players who doesn't get a great deal of attention week in, week out, but just seizes the opportunity to do something quite extraordinary.
13: Russell, another story, which is a little bit of a geopolitical story in tennis terms. A Ukrainian player, Oleksandra Olienkova, she's going to be playing a game against Diana Schneider tomorrow. But there's been a bit of controversy in the build-up to this one.
6: Well, she feels that she wants to speak her mind. Diana Schneider represents Russia, and she, in her media conference before the match, really did try and take the fight to Diana Schneider, not about her tennis, but in the fact that she feels that her presence at an exhibition event in Russia at the end of last year, which was sponsored, I believe, by Gazprom, was not the sort of thing that a Russian tennis player should currently be associated with. She used some very, very strong language indeed. She feels that she has to highlight what she feels is happening in her home country, and she thinks that it needs to be discussed on the sporting stage.
13: The BBC's tennis correspondent, Russell Fuller, reporting from Paris. Now, there's plenty of fiction that's set in worlds that closely mirror reality. And the question of when it becomes insensitive is one that has no easy answer. But the announcement of the new Call of Duty game has definitely raised a few eyebrows. Will Chalk has this report.
7: The Korean War was the first example of the Cold War turning hot.
22: Hethi News cameramen record the last vital moments of the Korean War.
23: 60 years of truce, marked in North Korea with tanks and guns.
24: That's the reality, and this is the fiction.
25: Who's that, a K-pop star?
26: The new supreme leader of North Korea.
24: The first look trailer for the upcoming Call of Duty game Modern Warfare 4, where you play as South Korean soldiers fighting off an invasion from their North Korean neighbours. There are two ways to look at it. On the one hand, a war that's currently affecting people's lives, that's technically been going since 1950, is a controversial choice. On the other hand, if you want to play a game where you mimic realistic warfare, reality isn't a bad place to ground it. In a video on the official Call of Duty X account, developers at the studio behind the game, Infinity Ward, explained the conflict seemed like a perfect fit.
0: We dug into pretty hard the history of, you know, North and South Korea, the reason that there's a, you know, divide in the first place. Mm-hmm.
1: And now we're getting to go back to that, like, actual, like, huge forces in direct conflict, you know, like two actual modern militaries.
24: Call of Duty is no stranger to controversial, reality-tinged missions. Way back in 2009, players were given the option to shoot screaming civilians in a Moscow airport.
8: Up the stairs, go.
24: And as with any controversy, there are those who care and those who don't. Several Korean journalists have pointed out that, as a game made primarily by an American studio, the tone will be extremely hard to get right. Many gamers, though, have different worries. Scroll through the comments on YouTube and X, and the concerns are much more practical. When it's released, will it be any good?
13: Will Chalk reporting. An Indian scientist has been awarded a prestigious conservation award known as the Green Oscar for her efforts to protect an endangered bird species. Parvin Sheikh told BBC's Branka Lesa Desar about her Guardians of the Skimmer project.
10: That's the sound of the Indian skimmer, a unique orange-billed water bird native to South Asia. Skimmers tend to lay their eggs on sandbanks in the middle of rivers or other bodies of water. The Chambal River in central and northern India is one of the foremost breeding habitats for the skimmer. But for years, their population along the Chambal has been in steady decline. It's a mystery that Parveen Sheikh, a scientist with the Bombay Natural History Society, decided to investigate.
11: It's a very beautiful, popular bird. We knew that River Chambal has a very large number of these birds, but we didn't know what exactly is the problem for them, why they are declining.
10: Parveen discovered that changing water levels were leaving the skimmers' nests vulnerable to predators.
11: These birds mainly nest directly on the sandbars that emerge in between of rivers during peak summers. The water which is surrounded on the sandbar is a natural protection to them. But I realized that rivers have changed. The sandbars no more remain isolated throughout the nesting time. And that leads to free-ranging dogs that access the sandbars and predate on the eggs. And that was a very sad scenario to see because a very large loss of eggs and chicks were happening.
10: Parveen decided that she wanted to do something to help protect the skimmer population. She realized that simply guarding their nesting area had a huge impact.
11: We did a 24/7. My colleague monitored that island and protected that island. And we realized that it is possible that if we completely keep the predator outside and not let the livestock come on the sandbars, the birds and the eggs and chicks have a chance to survive.
10: Parveen and her team decided to engage local communities in the project, employing them as nest guardians.
11: We experimented it with a couple of nesting sites where we appointed the local community members. We trained them and we told them to protect this nesting colony. And to our surprise, more than 60% of the chicks successfully fledged from this nesting colony.
10: Now, Parveen's team supports over 30 nest guardians who provide round-the-clock protection for skimmer nesting areas. Thanks to their work, the skimmer population on the Chambal has more than doubled.
11: It's a win-win for the community staying on the bank of the river because they are getting seasonal employment. As well, it is a win-win for the species that they are getting protection from the people on the bank of the river. It's very important that the communities around this species need to be part of the conservation program.
13: Parveen Sheikh speaking to Branka Lesa Desar. Once in a blue moon is an idiom used to describe something that happens very rarely. Well, this weekend, there will be an actual blue moon. The lunar event comes around once every 2 to 3 years. Helena Berg has the details.
25: If you look up into the sky on Saturday and Sunday night, you'll see a full moon. But will it be coloured blue? No, it won't. Despite the name, a blue moon simply refers to the presence of a second full moon in a calendar month. This is rare because usually we only see one per month, as Dr. Pamela Gay from the Planetary Science Institute explains.
2: Our moon goes around the Earth relative to the sun about every 29 days. There's typically 30 or 31 days in a month. And so we very rarely have that alignment of full moon at the very beginning of the month and then full moon at the very end of the month. And when we do get that statistical anomaly, we call it a blue moon because the author of the Maine Farmer's Almanac back in the early part of the last century thought that was a good name for it.
25: The moon will also look smaller than usual. While the Earth is round, the moon's orbit is more of an oval shape. This means that sometimes it moves closer or farther away from us. This upcoming blue moon will be the farthest moon from Earth for all of 2026.
2: Comparing it to the size of your thumb at arm's length, you may notice that it's a few percent smaller, and it is actually several percent, about 15%, fainter than normal. But we're mostly seeing it against a blue sky in the early morning or the late evening, so you probably won't notice that difference in brightness.
25: Dr. Gay says the moon being slightly dimmer than usual will be great for astrophotographers.
2: This is the best moment that you can try and take a photo of the moon. Normally, the full moon is so bright against the nighttime sky that it's very hard to get a good exposure. But against this summertime sky for folks in the Northern Hemisphere, it is easy to get that beautiful shot. So go out and celebrate this moon that we all share for the entire world.
13: That was the voice of Dr. Pamela Gay, ending that report from Helena Berg. And that also ends this edition of The Newsroom from the BBC World Service with me, Ankur Desai, and from the team. Enjoy the rest of your day.
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13: BBC News with Ankur Desai. President Trump has concluded a meeting with his advisers on whether to agree a deal with Iran without announcing a decision. The president earlier said any prospective deal would ensure Iran reopens the Strait of Hormuz and said that its highly enriched uranium was destroyed by the U.S. Scientists have developed a DNA test that can distinguish between breast cancer patients who need chemotherapy and those who do not. The Optima trial found that those with a low score on the test could be treated safely with hormone therapy alone. The BBC has learned that Ukraine is using a new generation of AI-powered drones to step up its attack on those who do not. The Optima trial found that those with a low score on the test could be treated safely with hormone therapy alone. The BBC has learned that Ukraine is using a new generation of AI-powered drones to step up its attacks on Russian targets. The operation has seen an increase in strikes.

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3: BBC News with Chris Barrow. President Trump has concluded a meeting with his advisers on whether to agree a deal with Iran without announcing a decision. The president earlier said any prospective deal would ensure Iran reopens the Strait of Hormuz and that its highly enriched uranium was destroyed by the US. Scientists have developed a DNA test that can distinguish between breast cancer patients who need chemotherapy and those who do not. The Optima trial found that those with a low score on the test could be treated safely with hormone therapy alone. The BBC has learned that Ukraine is using a new generation of AI-powered drones to step up its attacks on Russian targets. The operation has seen an increase in strikes against vehicles and logistical hubs in occupied southern Ukraine. President Trump has said he'll cease involvement in renovations of the Kennedy Center in Washington after a judge blocked the rebranding of the venue as the Trump Kennedy Center. Mr. Trump said the judge should be ashamed of himself. Parliament in Ghana has approved a new bill that criminalizes homosexuality. Those convicted of same-sex acts face up to 3 years in prison. A U.S. school district has secured a 27-minute be ashamed of himself. Parliament in Ghana has approved a new bill that criminalizes homosexuality. Those convicted of same-sex acts face up to 3 years in prison. A U.S. school district has secured a $27 million settlement from major social media companies after claiming their

0: Rocket City New Music is committed to making Huntsville, Alabama, a nationally recognized hub for contemporary classical music. We also seek to create a meeting place for the elite musicians across the country to perform in the Tennessee Valley. 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
2: BBC World Service, it's 6 hours GMT. Welcome to Weekend with Julian Warwicker. NATO member states are assessing how to improve their defences against drones after one hit an apartment complex in the Romanian city of Galați on Thursday night. We'll be speaking to Romania's president. Also, after record-breaking temperatures for May across Western Europe, how should its citizens adapt to extreme heat? We'll hear from one of Colombia's leading folk singers and a new film about Leonora Carrington, the 20th century British-Mexican surrealist painter.
3: Don't you think it's dangerous to blur the distinction between abstraction and reality?
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2: Welcome to the newsroom. I'm Jeanette Jaleel.
3: No state, including China, can impose its hegemony and hold the security or prosperity of our nation and our allies in question.
2: The U.S. Defense Secretary urges Asian allies to boost their defense spending to counter Beijing's growing military might while insisting U.S.-China relations are the best they've been in years. Scientists say millions of women with breast cancer could avoid chemotherapy thanks to a groundbreaking genetic test. We look at some of the technology being used in this year's Men's World Cup.
4: There is a normal football, but this one has a sensor inside which sends information at 500 hertz, so that's 500 times per second, which is 10 times more than what you see on broadcast images.
2: And
5: it's all the fault of Mickey Mouse in Fantasia, because I just thought, oh, that's what a conductor does. It's like magical.
2: We speak to the first woman appointed to lead the San Francisco Symphony Orchestra. That's after this bulletin.
6: BBC News with Danielle Jaworowiecka. The head of the World Health Organization, who's in the Democratic Republic of the Congo, is due to travel to the northeastern province of Ituri, the center of the current Ebola outbreak. Tedros Adhanom Ghebreyesus is spearheading efforts to contain the virus. Since the outbreak was declared 2 weeks ago, there have been more than 1,000 suspected cases and more than 240 deaths. Barbara Plesasha is in Nairobi.
7: This is the 17th Ebola outbreak in Congo, so there's a lot of experience and expertise around it, but the global health system has changed since the last one. There's been a cut in global aid. The U.S. has pulled out of the WHO. It's dismantled its U.S. Aid Development Agency. Now it is involved, but not in the same way that it was before, and all of this has also hampered the response, especially health officials say the surveillance capacity, which is one of the reasons why the outbreak has went on undetected for some time.
6: Scientists have carried out a large-scale international trial of a DNA test that can distinguish between breast cancer patients who need chemotherapy and those who do not. The results suggest millions of women could safely avoid chemotherapy, sparing them its toxic side effects. The United States, Britain, and Australia have announced they're working together to develop undersea drones. The U.S. Defense Secretary Pete Hegseth said the project would deliver a range of adaptable multi-mission craft. His British counterpart, John Healey, said they would comprise both sensors and weapons. The three countries formed a defense pact called AUKUS in 2021 to counter China's growing influence in the Asia-Pacific region. Our correspondent, Suranjana Tiwari, is in Singapore, where the project was announced.
8: The AUKUS strategic alliance was announced some time ago, and our understanding was it was going to be those nuclear submarines that were built in the UK and provided to Australia. But after this meeting, we do understand that now the alliance is looking at unmanned underwater vehicles, essentially underwater drones, to be supplied as part of the project as well.
6: The U.S. Defense Secretary Pete Hegseth has also said the U.S. is more than capable of restarting the war with Iran. He was speaking after President Trump met his advisers to decide whether to extend the current ceasefire. No decision has been announced. Mr. Hegseth was addressing the Shangri-La Defense Summit.
9: We were in a cabinet meeting just a couple of days ago, and the president said, hey, it will be a great deal. And if Iran doesn't want to make a great deal that ensures they don't get a nuclear weapon, they can deal with the guy on my left. And he was pointing at the War Department, and we're serious about that. Our ability to recommence if necessary is, we are more than capable. Our stockpiles are more than suited for that.
6: You're listening to the latest world news from the BBC. The United States military has carried out another deadly strike on a boat in the Eastern Pacific, the third attack this week. Some 200 people have been killed since the US began targeting vessels in the region that it accuses of drug trafficking. In this latest case, it gave no evidence of that. Here's Electra Naismith.
10: US Southern Command posted video of the attack showing the boat exploding into a massive fireball. It said three people were killed, describing them as narco-terrorists. The US began Operation Southern Spear in September, targeting what it says are transnational criminal networks. But there's been no evidence that it's criminals coming under attack. Democratic and some Republican lawmakers, as well as retired military officials and war experts, have all questioned the legality of the strikes, which often appear to target civilians posing no immediate threat.
6: Russia is stepping up its pressure on the Armenian Prime Minister Nikol Pashinyan ahead of elections next weekend. Moscow has recalled its ambassador for consultations over Armenia's growing ties with Brussels. On Friday, President Putin urged Mr. Pashinyan to hold a referendum on joining the EU, saying Armenia needed to decide between that and remaining part of the Russian-led Eurasian Economic Union. Israel has issued new evacuation orders to seven villages in southern Lebanon. Smoke has been seen rising in the area. The orders followed Hezbollah firing rockets into northern Israel overnight. Israel says they caused damage but no casualties. The Champions League holders Paris Saint-Germain are preparing to defend their title against Arsenal in the final of Europe's showpiece football competition. PSG start the match in Budapest, having lifted France's Ligue 1 trophy for the 12th time in 14 years. Arsenal are fresh from their first English Premier League title in over two decades. The London club face a mammoth task against a formidable PSG side. BBC News.
2: You're listening to The Newsroom from the BBC World Service with me, Janat Jalil. The US Defence Secretary, Pete Hegseth, has urged Asian allies to ramp up their military spending to counter China's growing military power, while at the same time saying the ties between the US and China are the best they've been in years.
3: What we seek and what the president has constantly articulated is a genuinely stable equilibrium that works for Americans as well as our ally, a favorable but durable balance of power in which no state, including China, can impose its hegemony and hold the security or prosperity of our nation and our allies in question.
2: Mr. Hegseth was speaking at an Asian defense forum, the Shangri-La Dialogue, just weeks after President Trump visited Beijing for talks with his Chinese counterpart Xi Jinping, which were billed as positive but produced few major deals or breakthroughs on issues such as Iran and Taiwan. Despite days of US pledges that a peace deal with Iran is close, it's emerged this weekend that President Trump left a two-hour Situation Room meeting on Iran with his advisors without making a final decision. The US Defense Secretary told delegates at the forum in Singapore that Mr. Trump was being patient and that any deal with Iran would be a good one. Let's speak now to our correspondent in Singapore, Suranjana Tiwari. So, Suranjana, we were warned by Pete Hegseth about China's military buildup, yet he's also saying that ties between the US and China are the best they've been in years. What are we to make of all that?
8: That's right. It was a speech that was loaded with both warnings and reassurances. He did start off by saying, calling on regional allies and partners to increase their defense spending in the face of China's historic military buildup and its rising influence in the Indo-Pacific. And he did say that it was, alarming how much China was building up its military. Having said that, as you say, he did also extend an olive branch, saying that U.S.-China relations are the best they've been in many years and that they're really working on military-to-military communication, and that has all been helped by U.S. President Donald Trump's recent trip to Beijing, where he met with Xi and they discussed their relationship and agreed to continue with stabilizing their ties as far as possible.
2: And Mr. Hegseth also talked about Iran, yet despite the Trump administration repeatedly saying over recent days that a deal is close, nothing has materialized so far.
8: No, And he actually said that militarily the US has enough stockpile of weapons to restart military operations if that's necessary. He also said that it is the US's global ambition, objective rather, to make sure that Iran does not have a nuclear weapon. And so, you know, even though he was asked a lot about the security situation in the Middle East, there was a sense that the US would continue with their military action and their combat operations there as far as they saw necessary. And that's really something that's come out of this defense summit. On the whole, people, countries, policymakers, and defense officials here feel that the US is distracted with the war in the Middle East, and that perhaps it is not looking at supporting and securing this region as much as it has in the past. But Secretary Hegseth was very clear. He said that, you know, these countries, these partners, these allies need to take responsibility for their own security, and that's why he's calling for them to increase their defense spending, and actually that Washington expects them to spend about 3.5% of their GDP on defense capabilities.
2: But there's also a concern that perhaps the Trump administration is looking at using Taiwan as a political bargaining chip. And Mr. Hegseth said that any decision on arms sales to Taiwan will rest with President Trump personally.
8: That's right. He didn't actually mention Taiwan in his speech, even though he did talk about the need for all partners to take part in defense spending and building up their military capabilities. But yes, as you mentioned, he did say that any question of the Taiwan arms deal from the US, the final decisions would rest with President Donald Trump.
2: Surinjana, thank you very much for that. Surinjana Tiwari. A small American school district in rural Kentucky has secured a $27 million settlement from social media companies it accused of causing a mental health crisis among its students. The companies, Meta, TikTok, Snapchat, and YouTube, have all denied the allegations, saying they take extensive steps to keep young users safe. The lawyers who acted for Breathitt County in Kentucky have said they plan to pursue similar cases brought by 1,200 other school districts across the U.S. Our U.S. technology correspondent Lily Jamali is following the story.
11: This is a case that was brought by a school district in Appalachia in the U.S. state of Kentucky, Breathitt County School District, pretty small group of schools, just about six schools, not that many students there, but it's one of many school districts, about 1,200 across the United States, that are suing the social media companies, alleging that these companies design their apps to be addictive to young users. And they were saying that they, as a school district, had to spend money in order to mitigate the impacts on mental health of the kids in their district. They were saying that these kids were dealing with depression and anxiety. Self-harm came up a lot. And so they wanted compensation for the money that they had to spend in order to deal with this youth mental health crisis that they allege can be laid at the feet of the social media companies, including Instagram-owned Meta. They haven't admitted that they've done anything wrong. They continue to push back on this claim that their social media apps are designed to be addictive. And in this particular case, they say that they resolve these claims amicably. But they are under fire from a couple of different major players, not just school districts, but also the U.S. states. There's a big bellwether trial set to take place later this summer in August. And it's worth noting that Meta and Google, on behalf of YouTube, both lost a case earlier this year that was brought by an individual, a young woman from California, 20 years old. She lives just about, you know, 2-3 hours from me in Chico, California. She alleged that she suffered mental health harms as a result of the addictive design of these apps. And so that loss, I think, really stung. But it was a $6 million figure, which is not a lot for these companies, but it was more the symbolism of, you know, having lost a case that they were bowing to fight to the bitter end.
2: Lily Jamali. Breast cancer is the most common form of cancer among women, and for many patients, the side effects of one of the key treatments for the disease, chemotherapy, can be debilitating. They include pain, nausea, and hair loss. Now, a large-scale international trial of a medical test has yielded promising results. It can determine which patients would benefit from chemotherapy and which would not. The findings will be presented at the world's largest cancer conference in the US later today. Alice Adley reports.
12: The trial, known as Optima, led by University College London, involved more than 4,000 women from the UK, Norway, Sweden, Australia, New Zealand and Thailand. The women were newly diagnosed, were over 40 years old, and their cancer had to be the hormone-positive type, the most common form of breast cancer. It divided them up into two groups. The first group received hormone treatment and chemotherapy, and the second group had the DNA of their tumour tested to see the activity of genes involved in breast cancer growth. It found that those with a low score could be treated safely with just hormone therapy. Chemotherapy is regularly offered to people with early-stage breast cancer that has spread to the nearby lymph nodes, but it comes with significant side effects, and clinicians are concerned it offers little benefit to many with the hormone-sensitive type of breast cancer. Dr. Belinda Kiley is a cancer specialist from Sydney in Australia and is the chair of the Optima study trial. In this video, she explains the aim of the test.
13: It's giving less treatment but getting the same outcome. So I've been working in breast cancer for many years now, and I see the side effects of chemotherapy, and I see people coming in and hoping that they don't need to have chemotherapy. So it'd be really nice if I could give someone chemotherapy and know that they're actually going to benefit. And it would be really good if I can say to someone, actually, for your cancer, we don't think the chemotherapy is going to add any extra benefit.
12: Doctors have found that 5 years after they were treated, 95% of those women in the trial who had both chemotherapy and hormone therapy were alive and free from breast cancer, while only 1% fewer of the group who didn't have chemotherapy were also alive and recurrence-free. Although some men took part in the study, there were too few to draw conclusions from the results. The findings suggest that for those with low scores in what's called the Prosigna test, chemotherapy offers little or no additional benefit, and patients could safely avoid it and its toxic side effects.
2: Alice Adley. You're listening to The Newsroom from the BBC World Service. According to court documents here in the UK, emails which showed the former Prince Andrew Mountbatten Windsor sharing confidential government information were given to Buckingham Palace 6 years ago. They were among an archive of 30,000 emails taken from the account of the businessman who travelled with the former prince when he was an official trade envoy. Mr. Mountbatten Windsor, the brother of King Charles, is under investigation by British police on suspicion of misconduct in public office relating to the alleged sharing of confidential material. He has consistently denied wrongdoing. Ben King reports.
14: Andrew Mountbatten Windsor was arrested in February, and the police issued a fresh call for people to come forward with information last week. He was suspected of misconduct in a public office. It has emerged that Buckingham Palace might have relevant information. It was sent an archive of 30,000 emails 6 years ago, many covering the time when Andrew was the UK's official trade envoy. That's the role the police are looking into. The emails came from the account of Jonathan Rowland, a businessman and close associate of the former prince. They were taken from his account in 2013 and passed to a retail entrepreneur called Kevin Stanford, who had had a long-running legal dispute with him. Court documents show that he passed the emails to the Lord Chamberlain, the top official at the palace, in 2020. Earlier this year, emails emerged in a newspaper suggesting that Andrew had shared a confidential Treasury briefing about Iceland with Rowland. They said he should consider it before you make your move. Rowland told us this email was taken from his account and was subject to legal proceedings, indicating that it was part of the archive given to the palace. We asked the palace if they had seen the emails 6 years ago and what they did about it. They said they couldn't comment on an ongoing police inquiry.
2: Ben King. Technology is increasingly being used in sporting events, whether it's electronic line calling in tennis or VAR in football. And there's more to come in this year's Men's Football World Cup, which kicks off in less than 2 weeks' time. The BBC has been given access to FIFA's headquarters in Zurich in Switzerland to look at some of the tech being used in the matches. Shona McCallum reports.
15: The FIFA World Cup. It's a tournament that's defined generations since 1930, and not just by goals, but by moments that have captivated millions of fans all over the world. But putting the ball in the back of the net isn't just about skill and ability. There's now technology monitoring every kick of the game.
16: The man in charge of FIFA's research team is Nicholas Evans. He's been paying close attention to the one thing every match needs, the football.
4: It is a normal football, but this one has a sensor inside which sends information at 500 hertz. So that's 500 times per second, which is 10 times more than what you see on broadcast images.
17: The sensor is a unit of three different measurement devices. And in the simplest of terms, it can tell us what the ball is doing in a 3D space.
15: The sensor will track each touch and can help make decisions about potential offsides or things like handballs. It'll also mean that broadcasters can give football fans information like who kicked the ball hardest or what was the fastest goal strike.
16: Beyond the ball, there's a 3D scanner being deployed. All 1,248 players from the 48 teams in the tournament will step into it and then be turned into an avatar. Their full body composition will come into play to improve the accuracy of the offside decision-making, meaning it'll be easier for officials and fans to see which body part crossed the line. While most technology being introduced for this summer's tournament is aimed at improving the accuracy of the game, there is one addition that offers fans the chance to see decision-making from another perspective, the referees.
18: Hey man, what are you doing?
16: A first for the World Cup this year, the ref cam.
17: It's basically just mounted on a relatively simple construction or can be attached to the earpiece. It has an additional receiver, so it's not considered to be too cumbersome for the referee to wear.
19: Obviously, pressure is everything in a World Cup. It means so much to the players, the fans, and those controversial moments have made history in the past. To be able to see that and those exchanges is something kind of really special.
17: Absolutely. It's often hard as an outsider to judge what's happened, and this might just help to understand why certain decisions are being made in a certain way.
16: So if you're not able to travel to the World Cup to support your team, you're still getting closer to the action on the pitch than ever before.
2: Shona McCallum. Staying with sport, Rafael Nadal had one of the greatest tennis careers the game has ever seen. But he's now revealed that he spent nearly all of it in pain. Between his first French Open win in 2005 and his retirement in 2024, the Spaniard won a total of 22 Grand Slam singles titles. But a chronic foot injury meant he had to find different ways of just getting through the matches, let alone winning them. In a BBC interview, he spoke about the lengths he went to manage the pain.
20: I had to deal with all the issues that I went through since I was a very young professional tennis player. No? So, of course, after 2005, due to my injury on my foot, I was playing all my career with limitation, with a chronic injury. That really affected me to the rest of the body. I mean, the origin of all my problems in my body, I think, are the foot. And because of that, I had to stay over positive, over determined, always ready to try to find a solution, to keep being competitive, and to try to find a way always to be on court again. Because I went through a couple of times in my career a long process of injuries, but I think I was ready to accept that moment, to tolerate the frustration and to keep working with hope and passion. No? So for me, the key was the suffering was less than my passion and my happiness for what I was doing.
2: Rafael Nadal talking about his tennis career. For the the first time, a woman has been chosen to lead one of America's top orchestras. Elim Chan, who was born in Hong Kong and whose family live in the UK, will be music director of the San Francisco Symphony Orchestra. She's been telling Sean Lay how she reacted when she found out she'd been selected to be leading one of America's Big Seven orchestras.
5: I definitely feel more like a Cinderella because, you know, the news in San Francisco definitely put me over the moon when I walked on stage to meet the orchestra. The applause, the warmth, the enthusiasm that embraced me. I just couldn't help it, but I wanted to just hug everyone.
0: There are a lot of distinguished women conductors, but I wonder what you feel is the significance of a woman being appointed to such a prominent role in such a prestigious orchestra in the United States.
5: Well, I mean, I'm very grateful. As you said, there are and have been many distinguished colleagues of mine. And I know that, you know, without them, I wouldn't be where I am today. So I'm definitely very, very grateful, yet at the same time, I pat myself in my back because I have done the work. And so it's really a big moment, I think, for a lot of the women conductors, a lot of the women musicians. I also think for the younger women who is now starting to conduct, there are role models, and being a role model is very, very important.
0: What's the balance between holding on to the existing audience, an audience that arguably is getting older, and bringing in a new audience? Because that's the real challenge for orchestras now, isn't it, in the climate you're working in?
5: Absolutely. And I think the ones that have long come to support the orchestra, you know, the ones that are getting older, but they are the ones that have been just coming, you know, week after week, and then they buy the subscription tickets. They are like family. I love, you know, showing people why classical music is so beautiful and cool. And then this is the word I want to say to the new audience, like the younger ones, because we all went through COVID, which is a really shocking period, right? When classical music, when live performances are cut, we all know that you can't just do things the same way. I come from a non-musical family. I have to always convince my own family members, please can we come to the concert? You know, what I'm doing is really cool. You know, they won't just show because I'm, you know, I mean, of course they love me, they will show up. But I think the whole going to concerts experience, it's actually wonderful. Like, come dress up, come with your friends, you know, make a whole dinner date out of it and then come to the concerts. Mm. Or maybe, you know, for people who have like a long day of work, 9 to 5, we can make a concert at 6, make it shorter. People, like, attention spans are just shorter now. My father used to be an art teacher. And then when he was in the studio making art, he would always play music in the background. And then I showed interest in learning the piano, and I also loved singing. So that's how they, you know, let me join a children's choir.
0: But what inspired you to want to conduct, to kind of stand out at the front and wave the baton in the air?
5: Then it's all the fault of Mickey Mouse in Fantasia.

0: That somehow really just stuck in my head because I just thought, that's what a conductor does. It's like magical. And then it led to my first orchestral concert that I've ever been. We went to the Hong Kong Philharmonic, and the conductor who walked on stage was a woman. And she started conducting, I remember it was Tchaikovsky's Fourth Symphony, the Pizzicato movement. I was just mesmerized because I thought, oh, she was exactly what I've seen in Fantasia. And, you know, this was like I was 8 or 9 years old, but it's just made such a big impression.
1: If there's a little girl who comes to one of your concerts, what would you hope she would take away from that little girl?
0: That she holds onto this magic in her heart, this little fire, and hold on to it and let this spark take and manifest in any way it needs, and that she takes care of it and follows it all the time.
2: Elaine Chan, conducting the San Francisco Symphony in a performance of Tchaikovsky's Sixth Symphony last year, and talking about how she is officially taking over as music director next season. Some breaking news to bring you. The head of the World Health Organization has arrived at the epicenter of the current Ebola outbreak, Ituri province in the Democratic Republic of Congo. He's spearheading efforts to contain the disease. Thanks for listening to The Newsroom.
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7: BBC News with Andrew Peach. The head of the World Health Organization, who's in the Democratic Republic of Congo, has arrived in the remote northeastern province of Ituri, the center of the current Ebola outbreak. Tedros Adhanom Ghebreyesus is aiming to spearhead efforts to contain the virus. Scientists have trialed a test that can distinguish between breast cancer patients who need chemotherapy and those who don't. The results suggest millions of women could safely avoid chemotherapy, sparing them its toxic side effects. The United States, Britain and Australia have announced they're working together to develop undersea drones. They'll comprise both sensors and weapons. The US Defense Secretary Pete Hegseth has said the US is more than capable of restarting the war with Iran. He was speaking after President Trump met his advisers to decide whether to extend the current ceasefire. No decision has been announced. The US military's carried out another strike on a boat in the Eastern Pacific, the third attack this week. US Southern Command said three people were killed. It accused the vessel of engaging in drug trafficking. No evidence was provided. Russia's stepping up its pressure on the Armenian Prime Minister Nikol Pashinyan ahead of general elections next weekend, which pit him against mainly pro-Russian opposition parties. Moscow has recalled its ambassador for consultations over Armenia's growing ties with the European Union. The Brenner Pass, one of the main road links between northern and southern Europe, has been closed ahead of a planned protest against huge increases in traffic along it. The number of freight vehicles using the road has grown by 40% since 2010. Rescuers in Laos have pulled four more people from a flooded cave complex where they'd become trapped. Another was freed yesterday. Two people are still missing. And those are the latest stories from BBC News.
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11: Tumhi ekte The Fifth Floor farnak amidi sobat.
8: This is The Fifth Floor, at the heart of global storytelling with BBC journalists from all around the world. I'm your host, Farnak Amidi. Last week, the American government charged the former Cuban leader, Raul Castro, with conspiracy to kill U.S. nationals. They accuse him of playing a part in the downing of two planes in 1996, which were flying between Cuba and Florida. This comes after months of the U.S. putting increasing pressure on the country. In January, President Trump threatened to impose tariffs on any country who supplied oil to the island, resulting in huge energy shortages ever since, with some parts of the country being without power for 22 hours a day. But Cubans have been living under a strict trade embargo for decades, so they are not unfamiliar with such hardships. Jose Carlos Cueto Lopez of BBC Mundo is from Cuba. He joined me to talk about what it's like for people living in these challenging circumstances. I first asked him to explain the embargo.
12: The U.S. embargo was imposed in Cuba in the early 60s after Fidel Castro's revolution clashed with key U.S. economic interests on the island. Castro came to power in 1959, and shortly afterward, his government became increasingly aligned with the Soviet Union. And this happened in the middle of the Cold War between the United States and the Soviet bloc, and this created deep mistrust among several U.S. officials back in the days. Castro then nationalized several governments, became increasingly aligned with the Soviet Union. And this happened in the middle of the Cold War between the United States and the Soviet bloc, and this created deep mistrust among several U.S. officials back in the days. Castro then nationalized several industries, including the U.S. oil companies that were operating

0: investment. I think it's also important to know that although the Cuban government blames most of the country's problems on the embargo, the low productivity and the inefficiencies with the state-run sector have also contributed to the difficult situation that the Cubans are experiencing today, because when Cuba was relying on the Soviet Union during these first, let's say, two decades of the embargo, the recollection of my parents was that, yes, there was scarcity. It wasn't the most easy country to get by, but essentially you could have a good life quality. And the effects of the embargo were not felt that deeply among ordinary Cubans.
1: And Jose, I know that you actually grew up in Cuba until your late teens. What was life like living under sanctions and embargo, like everyday life for normal Cubans and for yourself?
0: So yeah, I lived in Cuba until I was 17. And during my childhood, I have to be fair and say that I think I had a great childhood in terms of, you know, it was a happy one with good memories and this Cuban cohesion and solidarity that we like to brag and to highlight about ourselves, that was felt really nicely during my early childhood. Then as I was growing up and I was becoming more aware of the political situation, it was more difficult to face, and that's pretty much why my parents took the decision to leave the country and provide a better future for me and my sister. I was born in 1992, right in the middle of the crisis that is known as the special period. That was after the collapse of the Soviet Union, when the Cuban economy crashed because of its heavy reliance on the Soviet bloc, and it's estimated that about a third of Cuba's GDP was lost. And when I was born, there were rolling blackouts, just like today. So we used to have electricity for 8 hours, and then we had 8 hours without any power. And I was so used to the darkness that when my parents asked me as a baby where the light was, I would always point to the oil lamp instead of the electric lamp. The oil lamp, as there was functioning and giving us light in the those hours of darkness. Yeah, and back then, what my parents always tell me is that people, they had to get very creative with food to make it last, but according to studies, calorie intake among Cubans dropped dramatically during those years. I insist, I was lucky. My family had relatives abroad, as many Cubans have. And when they came to visit this the auntie of my dad, it was like the event of the year, because it was really the only chance that we could get new clothes or a new pair of shoes.
1: Or chocolate, for instance.
0: Yeah, chocolates, groceries, anything you can imagine, yeah. And I have to insist, I was lucky. I remember the food at home was very modest, but I would be lying if I say that I went hungry. But I also have to say that that was because my parents' income, they are doctors. The income wasn't enough, but their patients were incredibly generous. And many times we were able to eat some protein as chicken, meat, fish, thanks to gifts from their patients, and not because we could get that with our own means. And I do remember growing up that many professionals were becoming poorer, and that was very visible. For example, many of my elementary and high school teachers, for example, they would bring candy or snacks to sell to their own students to supplement their salaries because they simply couldn't make ends meet, or they would open up spaces of private lessons and they would charge that if they could in US dollars in order to have better guarantees.
1: So interesting how a lot of what you said actually resonates with me, because I grew up in Iran as well, which is a country that has been under sanctions for decades. And my childhood was very similar, just waiting for someone who comes out from, I don't know, Europe or US and bring you some candy. I remember we had no bananas. The first time I had bananas was like, wow, oh my God, I have bananas.
0: It was like having an extra Santa Claus, yeah.
1: Yeah. So over the years, have there been moments that people thought, okay, maybe this time the sanctions will be lifted?
0: Well, in my personal case, I don't have any recollection of that. And most of the people, I would say, that in the beginning, probably they thought that both countries could get to a resolution. But as the decades have gone by, people have lost hope. And in fact, in 1996, the embargo was strengthened and codified, meaning essentially that only the US Congress can vote to lift it, and no presidential order can overturn it.

0: alternate. Maybe perhaps the closest people came to believe that it might actually could end was between 2015 and 2017. That was when measures introduced by the Obama administration relaxed some of the sanctions and Cuba experienced a certain degree of economic opening. But that hope didn't last very long, because when Trump came to power for his first term, he dismantled most of what had been achieved, and Cubans felt as though the country had slipped back into the past once again.
1: And what about regime change? Is that something that people think might happen in Cuba?
0: After nearly 70 years under the same system, I would say that this is no longer really part of the conversation among Cubans. Several generations have grown up knowing nothing else. And then the economic, social and migration crises are so severe that political change is not at the top of people's priorities right now. What Cubans want most now is to have better access to food and transportation, the chance to see their relatives again or more often. Many family members who have migrated, there are about 1.5 million Cubans who have migrated in the last 6 years approximately. And I would say that only once those basic needs are met, I believe, is when people will have a fairer opportunity and enough perspective to truly decide and reflect on what they want the Cuba's political future to look like.
1: And Jose, what do Cubans think about the Castros? I mean, is there any way to actually know what they really think and how loyal they are to the Castros and their ideology?
0: I'm afraid there is no accurate way to know that. And it depends a lot on who you ask. It's also difficult to trust people's answers, because after so many years without an organized and cohesive political opposition, the average Cuban does not necessarily have a clear idea of what the alternatives could be. But I would say there are certain values that are often described as revolutionary values that were taught in the schools, that were mentioned by Fidel Castro's long speeches back in the day, that many people continue to share today. I'm talking here about generosity, solidarity, love for the homeland, pride in the national culture, and respect for most of our national symbols. I think there is an underlying idea behind the revolution that many Cubans still identify with and want to defend. I have noticed through interviews and talking during my visits to Cuba to people that there is a growing exhaustion with the way the system has been implemented in recent years. And I also think many Cubans are beginning to question whether the price of defending the ideals of the revolution has become too high. Because when we talk about this, it seems all like this huge political rivalry, but we lose the point of how long ordinary Cubans have been enduring and living under this difficult circumstances.
1: Of course, you've mentioned how resilient Cubans are and how they've been coping with so many different difficulties in the past few decades. But things have become particularly difficult and hard for Cubans, especially in the past few months. Could you explain why that is and what is happening?
0: I think there is an important topic that is deep in the context of what's going on now, which is that for many decades, the education and the health system, which are regarded as the thing that makes Cubans and the Cuban Revolution more proud of, those two systems have deteriorated over the years. So now we don't even have that in order to stick to something that we can be proud of. And it has been deteriorating because of deterioration of the Cuban economy, deterioration of the Cuban productivity, and deterioration with the different U.S. administrations. We've also had no real break over the past 8 or 9 years, because after the setback caused by the reversal of Obama-era opening measures by Trump, the pandemic came. And tourism, which is a crucial source of income for the island, collapsed. And it never fully recovered after that, because Biden did not restore many of the measures that Trump had rolled back during his first administration. And now that Trump is back and once again increasing pressure on Cuba, many Cubans feel as though they simply cannot see any light at the end of the tunnel. So they're experiencing the same that we're experiencing 34, 35 years ago. And now on top of that, with the uncertainty of what is Trump going to do if the conversation that are reportedly going on fail or don't reach a meeting point.
1: But how are Cubans reacting to all of this at the moment?
0: Well, they're really desperate. Once again, like in the 90s, so people are cooking in communal pots, using charcoal and firewood to share meals with neighbors and relatives. Transportation is extremely scarce. People cannot really plan on their meals because food has to be bought day by day without reliable electricity because it quickly spoils, can go to waste. And on top of that, again, what I'm saying about the uncertainty surrounding what is going to happen under this Trump administration and all the pressure that he's mounting on the island.
1: When it comes to the future of Cuba, is there a difference between what Cubans inside of Cuba want for the future and what the Cubans outside in the diaspora want?
0: First and foremost, I would say most people want well-being for their families, greater economic freedom, more opportunities, and the possibility of a better future. It is true that there are voices within the diaspora that are highly critical of the Cuban government, and for them, the priority is actually for the current system to disappear and for Cuba to open up to a different political model. But even in that case, I think, and this is partly my own opinion, partly what I observe in Miami, for example, where I have relatives, and which is considered like the greatest stronghold of the Cuban diaspora, that there is also a deep desire to preserve Cuban identity. Even if the United States were to play a larger role in Cuba's future, it's quite visible in the streets, and it's what I call the nostalgia industry. That is very revealing in Miami because many Cubans, even the most critical with the government, they try to live in ways that closely resemble life back in Cuba, with supermarkets selling traditional products and stores and restaurants serving typical Cuban food. The Cuban identity remains incredibly powerful, and there seems to be a broad consensus that this is something that cannot be compromised. And I think that is shared by an overwhelming majority of the Cuban diaspora. I would say that the identity is quite important, and pretty much everyone agrees on preserving that.
1: Thank you, Jose Carlos Cueto Lopez from BBC Mundo. You're listening to the documentary from the BBC World Service. This is The Fifth Floor, and I'm Farhanah Khamidi. The UN says that at least 32 political prisoners have been executed in Iran since February this year. The UN's Human Rights Office has warned that the death penalty is increasingly being used to silence political dissent. Last year, Iran carried out 2,159 executions, according to Amnesty International, the highest number since 1981. The Iranian government says that the vast majority are for drugs-related offenses or murder. Ghunche Habibi-Azad of BBC Persian has been trying to find out more about the political prisoners who've been executed this year, and she told me about her findings.
2: It was in early May that I noticed a surge in executions, and I noticed that three were executed in connection with January protests in Iran. And after that, we saw more and more political executions happening, and it was happening on a near daily basis. Because of the internet shutdown, it was really difficult to see reports of them before they were executed in some cases.
1: What do you mean, see reports of them before they were executed?
2: So usually the case in Iran is that some human rights organizations, they raise the issue that someone is in the risk of executions, like the families had talked to them, or they knew some information and details about them. But in some of the executions that we've seen recently, we don't know much about who these people were, what their lives were like, and that was due to the internet outage, and as well that it could be the case that their families were under pressure not to publish any sort of information about them.
1: And Ghunche, how are executions usually carried out in Iran?
2: So in Iran, the executions are usually carried out by hanging. Some of them are carried out publicly, not so much in these recent cases. There were also some reports that firing squads had been used like years ago, but we haven't seen anyone getting executed by firing squads recently.
1: But what about Iranian state television? Do they announce these executions, and how trustworthy is the information that comes from the state-run TV?
2: So the process for these executions has been that Mizan, which is Iran's judiciary-affiliated news agency usually publishes reports early in the morning that they have been executed. And later on, we see like TV packages and reports by state TV showing allegedly forced confessions, something that some of these prisoners have said were forced confessions, but Iranian authorities deny. And they show glimpses of how they were arrested, how what happened to them. But we don't see the full picture, obviously, from like a very short TV package. But also, these executions have raised concerns among human rights organizations. But Iran's judiciary chief has rejected foreign participation and foreign interference in these executions and has said this is a matter of Iran's security and Iran. So we have, like, when we were doing the report on executions, we raised these concerns and raised the allegations that some human rights organizations were saying that these are forced confessions that we are seeing on state TV, and we didn't get a reply from Iranian authorities. And just to put it into perspective, so far, at least 37 have been executed. When we want to compare it, Amnesty International has said that in the whole year of 2025, last year, they saw 45 political executions, comparing it with the number of 37 that we are seeing. And we are still in the like the fifth month of this year.
1: And Ronche, how has the internet blackout in Iran changed access to information for journalists like you? And how difficult has it been for you to verify these executions?
2: It has been very, very difficult because I'm in contact with some activists of the diaspora outside Iran, and they also have their own network of connections inside the country. And even them were saying that it's very difficult to get in touch with the families, with those who knew the prisoners who were executed. So we had to rely heavily on what was published before their execution, their voice notes, the videos from their families, and the process of verification of those was also really difficult. And for the photos as well, some of those who have been executed, we don't have any photos of them other than what has been published on state TV. And some of these photos were AI enhanced, so we couldn't use them. So we had to rely on like a snapshot of state TV of where they were like allegedly like doing a crime or something. So usually the executions happen in early morning in Iran. And then I like created like a list of the names and the verified photos as well of these people that we had, both from Iranian websites and also from human rights organizations as well operating outside Iran. So I would say, like, what is the official narrative? What is the narrative of those working outside Iran? What are they saying? What are they accusing Iranian authorities of? Then putting them these two together would give us like a better picture, not the full picture, obviously, but like a better picture to see how the execution has happened. Were there reports of the name before they were executed or not? And also, like, getting in touch with the families is also an increased risk for them because Iranian authorities would know somehow who has spoken to the foreign-based outlets, and we are one of them as well. So I didn't want to add some pressure and extra risk to those who are inside Iran as well. So I had to rely heavily on what was publicly available.
1: Gontajan, have you seen a change in how the regime announces executions?
2: So in the past, we could have some executions happening in silence without media reporting on them. And later, when some human rights organizations outside Iran reported on them, then Iran acknowledged that they have carried out the executions. But this time around, it seems like for most of these executions, the first source that we heard from was Iran's official outlets and Iran's judiciary. And then we saw packages about almost every single one of them on state TV that it could show to people that this is the fate of someone who might go out to the streets. This is the fate of someone who might send information to foreign outlets. And we have seen one case very recently that he was executed in less than 2 months after his arrest related to the war. And he was accused of spying for Israel and sending out information to foreign outlets. So it seems like the process from getting arrested to getting executed is kind of being also sped up, in a sense, in Iran as well.
1: And it seems that the charges which can lead to death row have also changed, basically broadened. Can you explain that a little bit more for us?
2: So Iran, when it comes to executions, has one of the highest rates in the world. And it's not just political. Like when it comes to narcotics, Iran has got one of the toughest laws in the world. And they put people to executions because of that. So when it comes to these political and security related executions, we have seen a range of allegations against these individuals, from allegedly spying for Israel and the US to being accused of being a member of an exiled opposition group to having links with January protests and even having links with 2022 Mahsa Amini Woman Life Freedom protests in Iran as well. And among them, I have to mention that all of them were men so far, young men mostly. And also, we don't know much about their lives. And when it comes to charges against them, like there was one case, Sasan Azadvar, who was executed in relation to January protests. But in the video published by State TV, he was not accused of doing any lethal crime, which can lead to executions punishable by death. In Iran, he was accused of throwing stones at a police car. But later on, after the report by State TV and the report by Iran's judiciary-affiliated Mizan News Agency, I saw that some Iranian outlets had accused him of participating in the killing of 3 police officers, but that was not in their original report.
1: Why do you think they have broadened the charges that could lead to a death sentence?
2: We can't obviously speculate about why they're doing this at this time, but it's somehow like a trend in Iran that after mass protests in the country, after some time, you get the executions as well. So it could be a part of like a broader tactic by the Iranian authorities that to avoid further protests from happening. And we also saw during the war that Iran police chief Ahmad Reza Radan, he said himself that if anyone comes to the streets at the calling of the enemy, that person is going to be treated as the enemy in the streets. We know that Israel has been in favor of a so-called regime change in Iran. And we have also seen the threats by the authorities after the rhetoric by Israeli officials about that. So it could be part of like a broader tactics by them. We are still from what I'm hearing from inside, there are security checkpoints and people are getting arrested as well on different charges related to criticizing the establishment. So it could be used by them to avoid further protests from erupting again.
1: Thank you, Ghunta Habibi-Azad of BBC Persian. And if you want to let us know what you think about the show or you have questions for our amazing correspondents, send an email to thefifthfloor@bbc.co.uk. 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That's all from me, Farnak Amidi, and the rest of the Fifth Floor team. 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
5: Hi, this is Justice Baby. On the back streets of Accra, dozens of young kids are playing football. The sport is a national obsession here in Ghana.
6: If it wasn't football, I don't think people would be knowing the name Ghana. It's football that has raised the name of Ghana high.
5: And there is one football academy that every child in Ghana wants to get into. It's called Right to Dream. For the documentary on the BBC World Service, I meet some of the 23,000 children hoping to find football stardom. I see their joy and their heartbreak.
7: There's one boy who's just been called out that he didn't qualify for the final, who's just broken down in tears. His friends have come around him and it's quite painful to watch.
5: That is all coming up in Africa's Football Dreamers with me, Justice Beidou, after the BBC News.
8: BBC News with Danielle Jawowiecka. The head of the World Health Organization, who's in the Democratic Republic of the Congo, has arrived in the northeastern province of Ituri, the center of the current Ebola outbreak. Tedros Adhanom Ghebreyesus is spearheading efforts to contain the virus, of which there have been over 1,000 suspected cases. Earlier, he visited the capital Kinshasa. Our Africa correspondent Barbara Pletasha reports.
9: Dr. Tedros met international partners in Kinshasa when he arrived, discussing how to build up and coordinate the response to the Ebola outbreak with the Congolese government. Now he is visiting the epicenter to see the situation for himself. He has warned that there are many challenges because it's a rare virus with no vaccine and because the remote area is plagued by conflict and mass displacement, which helps spread the disease. The WHO says testing capacity has improved. Tons of medical aid is also arriving, and there's some progress on building treatment centers, but there's much more to do before the virus is contained.
8: Russia is stepping up its pressure on the Armenian Prime Minister, Nikol Pashinyan, ahead of general elections next weekend. Moscow has recalled its ambassador for consultations over Armenia's growing ties with the European Union. Warren Bull reports.
10: Nikol Pashinyan came to power in the former Soviet Republic in a populist revolution in 2018 and in recent years has been making diplomatic overtures towards Brussels. Russia's foreign ministry says this rapprochement is undermining cooperation within the Russian-led Eurasian Economic Union. On Friday, Vladimir Putin said Armenia needed to hold a referendum on which regional bloc it wanted to be in as soon as possible. Ominously, he said what he called the Ukraine scenario had begun with the government in Kyiv trying to join the EU.
8: The United States, Britain and Australia have announced they're working together to develop undersea drones. The three countries formed a defence pact called AUKUS in 2021 to counter China's growing influence in the Asia-Pacific region. Speaking at the key Asian defence summit, the Shangri-La Dialogue in Singapore, the US Defence Secretary Pete Hegseth urged Asian allies to ramp up military spending to counter China's growing power.
11: What we seek and what the president has constantly articulated is a genuinely stable equilibrium that works for Americans as well as our ally, a favorable but durable balance of power in which no state, including China, can impose its hegemony and hold the security or prosperity of our nation and our allies in question.
8: The United States military has carried out another strike on a boat in the Eastern Pacific, the third attack this week. U.S. Southern Command said three people were killed. It accused the vessel of engaging in drug trafficking. No evidence was provided. Video showed the boat engulfed by a massive fireball. World News from the BBC. Israel has issued new evacuation orders to seven villages in southern Lebanon. Smoke has since been seen rising in the area. The orders followed Hezbollah firing rockets into northern Israel, which Israel said caused damage but no casualties. Its own offensive has killed dozens of people in recent days. On Thursday, the Lebanese Prime Minister said Israeli orders for residents to evacuate large swathes of land amounted to collective punishment. Rescuers in Laos have pulled four more people from a flooded cave complex where they'd become trapped. Another was freed yesterday. Two people are still missing. Earlier this week, specialist divers found the men alive inside a narrow tunnel which they'd entered looking for gold. They were trapped after heavy rain triggered flash flooding which blocked their way out. One of the main road links between northern and southern Europe has been closed ahead of a planned protest. The Austrian authorities have shut the Brenner Pass, a key road through the Alps connecting Austria and Italy. Demonstrators were planning to block the road in a protest against huge increases in traffic along it. The number of freight vehicles using the road has grown by 40% since 2010. In football, the Champions League holders Paris Saint-Germain are preparing to defend their title against Arsenal in the final of Europe's showpiece football competition. Nesta McGregor is following the build-up in Budapest.
12: It should be a fascinating clash of styles. We've got PSG and their attacking brilliance taking on Arsenal and their watertight defence. Remember, PSG beat Arsenal in the semi-final stages last year as well, which adds another layer to this fascinating context. Arsenal are already Premier League champions. Remember, they're trying to win this competition for the first time. A game for some that's too close to call. Let's just hope it's a match worthy of the occasion.
8: And that's the latest BBC World News.
7: I'm standing just outside a local church in Domi Pillar 2. It's in the heart of Accra, Ghana's capital. Right in front of me is about 20 young kids who are running around after a football that is just about the size of a tennis ball. So I want to have a bit of a play with you guys, right? Okay, so let's go.
13: Okay, let's pass the ball.
7: The ball is so tiny, it's actually even hard to find where it is. It's really memorable watching and taking part in this. It sends me back to more than 20 years ago when I was about 10 years old playing in the village where I grew up. And this right here is the start of a journey that I'm going to take you on over the next 1 hour. My name is Justice Beidou, and in this documentary for the BBC World Service, I will be asking how you can take a boy or girl from a neighborhood like this one and transform him or her into a global football star. How do you give them the confidence, the resilience, the mental fortitude, and the skill to go through the journey of becoming a football icon?
14: Football for them, it means everything.
15: I've been given unprecedented access to one of Africa's top football schools, the Right to Dream Academy in Ghana.
16: We truly believe that there's talent in Africa, and we are changing football. We are challenging the narrative of that.
15: I will be traveling with your scouts as they look for the next World Cup superstars in rural Ghana, meeting their top talents as well as players taking their first steps in the professional game. This is Africa's Football Dreamers.
17: It's my dream to play for Real Madrid, and I know it will come true. I've been dreaming to play for them, to play in the Champions League, even to win the Ballon d'Or. Yeah, my dream to win the World Cup with Ghana. I have big dreams that I want to achieve. Yeah.
7: We're heading to the Right to Dream Academy now. Finding this place is so hard because it has no signpost to show you.
15: But I find it in the end. And turning off that dusty potholed road is like stepping into another world.
14: I could see about 5 different football pitches, all lush green. They all looked recently mowed and tidied up.
15: I arrive at the start of a football training session. Nearby, some boys juggle the ball between one another. Then a coach gathers them to play a game of piggy in the middle.
18: We make 5 passes and we are done here. Okay.
15: A group of boys form a circle holding hands and try to pass the ball to each other before 2 boys in the middle can intercept it.
18: 5, 6, 7, 8, 9, 10. Let's go on.
15: Watching this fun warm-up game, I'm reminded of those young kids playing in the streets of Accra.
5: That might seem like a bit of a stretch, but according to the head of the academy, Alex Esiedu, street soccer is at the heart of our identity as Ghanaian footballers.
7: So we don't have all the, like these fields you're seeing. You'll see them in most other places in Ghana. So we're used to playing in small spaces. And there are a lot of young kids around. So getting the ability to get out of that space with the ball from when you are age 2 up, by the time you're 10, 12, you are a fantastic midfielder. And I think that's how come, especially West Africa, comes up with such good midfielders. So we're used to getting our way out of trouble in small spaces, on the field and off the field too.
5: Street soccer is coded into the way we play the game, that intricate tiki-taka style. And when you combine it with our natural athleticism, it's really no wonder that so many of the world's top players have Ghanaian heritage. You might think of today's stars like Manchester City's Antoine Semenyo and Jeremy Doku, but also legends like Michael Essien, Abedi Ayupele, Sammy Kufuor, and Tony Yeboah, to name a few. Then there are all the players who have passed through this academy, a lineup that includes Ghana internationals Mohamed Kudus and Kamaldeen Sulemana, and Ivorian stars like Simon Adingra and Mohamed Diomande. They are four of more than 260 students who have gone on to forge careers as professional players. So I ask Alex, what is this academy all about?
7: It's about helping young people achieve their dreams in a nutshell, and achieving their dreams on the field and off the field. I think that with a lot of academies, it's more on the field. What we've done that is special is that there is an education pillar apart from the football pillar, and we put as much emphasis on education as we put in football. So the bottom line is that we have a No Child Left Behind policy. So that's what makes this place unique.
5: After all, even at this elite level, only a small number of teenagers are going to make it as pros. And being released from an academy can be a crushing blow to a child who has pinned all their hopes on making it in football. Right to Dream takes the approach that while all children start the school hoping to become footballers, some will end up pursuing higher education instead. And it's not just for boys. Near where Alex and I are standing, the girls' team is practicing. This school was the first soccer academy in Africa to recruit girl players, and 13 of the 64 students are female.
13: Excellent. We can't miss what they
5: do. One of them is a shy midfielder with an efficient, unshowy style, Winifred.
19: I'm Winifred Soga, and I'm 14 years old. I'm not like those when they take the ball, like they want to dribble before they pass. I'm not that type. I like playing simple. Take touch, I'll pass, take the pass and support. That's how I am.
13: We need to kill their intensity first.
14: How is it like for girls to play football? Tell me about it.
19: They'll say I'm a boy. They say because of football, I'm a boy. Even some people told me, some people even discouraged me that football wasn't going to help me.
14: But what did they say?
19: They said, why is it that only me? I'm deciding to play football. But I didn't mind what they were saying. And my dad told me that if I put my mind to something, I have to make sure I do it. And no one would discourage me.
13: Yeah! Come on! Good.
19: This is my class.
14: Oh, nice.
19: Asia night.
14: Hello.
5: After training, Winifred shows me around the school buildings.
19: Nice.
5: The classrooms are all named after black icons like Maya Angelou and Martin Luther King. And for Ghana, they are well equipped.
19: And yet we have like computers that is for each one in their own.
14: Everybody has a computer.
19: Yeah, everybody has their computer and their computers to their.
5: Although Winifred is a promising footballer, she is focusing on her education just as hard. She tells me she wants to win a scholarship to a U.S. high school and on to university, but she needs to prove herself over the next few months.
19: I just have to work hard on both sides. Football and school, because that place, I learned that they said it's 50% school, 50% football, and that's the type of school I want. That's why I'm really pushing.
5: Right to Dream, make their No Child Left Behind policy work by selecting students who show exceptional footballing and academic promise. And to find them, they have a scouting program which takes them to towns and villages across Ghana, where they watch thousands of children compete in tryouts for a fully paid scholarship to the school. I joined the school on a scouting trip, and my traveling companion is a Tanzanian man called Jamal. He is a softly spoken man with a gentle manner. But if you are a Ghanaian child who would love to be a pro footballer, Jamal is one of the people who can make that happen.
20: I'm the head of scouting for Right to Dream Ghana.
21: So far on this particular session of the scouting, where have you been so far?
20: Yeah, so far we've been doing a lot in Greater Accra region. And now we are heading now to do the Bronga Afri region, Ashanti region, and the Northern region.
21: So tell us, what's the journey ahead? How long is it going to take us to get to where we're going?
20: I think approximately maybe seven and a half hours. Yeah.
21: Right.
5: Jamal has asked me not to reveal where today's trial is taking place. Right to Dream is not the only academy trying to find the top talent. We travel through towns and forests before we pull up next to a dirt pitch filled with potholes. The place is already busy. I watch about 200 boys and a few girls compete in a series of heats, which seven kids play against one another, while Jamal and his team watch from the sideline. I ask him what he's looking for.
20: So you look for the first touch, how he strike the ball and how he pass. And then what does he do next? And that is how you look for the intelligent part of the player.
5: But the chances of any of these kids going all the way are very small.
20: We see a lot of players, sometimes over 50,000 players all over the country.
21: And you pick five?
20: Yeah, we pick five. Last year, 2024, was eight players, seven boys and one girl.
21: So for young people in this area, what does football mean to them from your experience?
20: Football for them, it means everything. For example, here, this is where Kamal Dean came from. So they have like a role model who they can look for, and they don't perceive as this opportunity as fun or like just to enjoy, but something to change their life and their family's life.
5: Jamal is talking about Kamal Dean Sulemana, who plays for Atalanta in Italy's top Serie A league. His career began on this same pothole pitch where he was selected by the academy. He played for the Ghana national team too, and will be playing for the Black Stars at this year's World Cup in the United States. Kamal Dean is living the dream of every kid here, and his presence is felt everywhere here. Not far away is a grand house that he built for his mother, a reminder of what success on a day like this can lead to.
21: Everybody knows Kamal Dean Sulemana. Or you want to be Kamal Dean who has my
22: trip? Or a Ghana player.
23: He is a Ghana player who played for Liberty Professionals.
24: Bye. Kamal Dean, a wonderful player.
23: He is a wonderful player. He played at Justify here on the pitch, and they took him away. I feel happy whenever I see him on TV.
25: It motivates me to play harder so that I can be selected just like him, so that I can be chosen.
5: These kids play for small local clubs, many of which lack even basic equipment and don't have the ability to fully develop the children's talent. The coaches know that they need Right to Dream to take their best kids to the next level.
26: When you go to their training grounds, they have about 40, 50 boys and maybe girls, and then we only one or two boys. How can we develop the talent?
5: This is local coach Swale Muhammad.
26: Unlike the Europeans who have the equipment, they have everything that can help you play football. The African child is deprived of many things. That is why Right to Dream is able to succeed, because Right to Dream looks for the real, the natural talents, of which if the boy is picked, the facilities that Right to Dream has will be able to develop them to go further.
21: So it's really possible that there are several people who have the born talent, but will never ever be up there.
26: Yes, because the talent can be wasted.
15: So today is a make or break moment.
0: So, are you ready for the final?
1: Yes.
0: So, no pressure. I want you to enjoy. Good luck.
15: In the final of the tournament, one boy in particular makes an impression. A small 10-year-old called Foster Yeboah. Foster is fast on the ball and strong. He weaves his tiny body through the defenders crowding around as he moves the ball. He's a hard shooter and looks like a proper baller.
0: Selassie, go that side. Go that side.
15: Jamal makes the final selection of the day, which means it's heartbreak for some.
0: So thank you so much. Don't lose hope, okay? So go and put more efforts, and we'll come and see you next year again, okay? Thank you so much.
21: There's one boy who's just been called out that he didn't qualify for the final, who's just broken down in tears. It's quite painful to watch. His friends has come around him, and he's all in tears now.
0: Next time, okay? Let's keep working hard, okay? Keep working hard.
26: Don't cry, huh? No. Don't give up. We'll make it one day, okay?
2: Be a man.
26: We'll make it one day.
21: It's really heartbreaking for some of them.
0: Yeah, it is, but we have to go with the reality. So it's heartbroken, but we don't have a choice.
15: One of the kids that was chosen was little Foster. But before he can proceed to the next stage, Right to Dream coach Jamal and his team want to meet Foster's parents to introduce themselves and also see proof of his age. So we pay a visit to his home.
21: So I've just come into the compound house where Foster lives with his mother and father.
0: So my name is Jamal. As part of our scouting today, we saw your boy Foster among the players that we selected.
21: With the team in Foster's home already, it's drawing a lot of attention. Many people are coming in.
15: Watching on is Foster himself. The little 10-year-old is so shy he can only speak in a whisper.
3: Did Yeboah Foster?
4: No. My name is Yeboah Foster. I was hoping that I would be selected. I was hoping they would take me away. My coach told me to do my best so I would be selected.
21: So that's Foster, who looks very scared from the way that he looks, like everybody following him to his house, finding about who he is. He looks like a young little lad who basically just wants to play football and enjoy himself.
15: These meetings with families present a delicate moment. Too often, scouts have come to poor families with promises of football stardom that come to nothing. World football's governing body, FIFA, has rules that ban players moving abroad to play for clubs until they are 18. But families in Ghana are often unaware of those rules. And while European clubs must only work with licensed agents, that doesn't stop rogue operators from selling false dreams.
6: There are obviously issues of, you know, people trafficking. Anyone can just come to Ghana, find a player and say, we're going abroad, I'm taking you to a team abroad. You know, it shouldn't be.
15: This is my friend and former colleague, the sports journalist Fentuo Tahiru from Joy FM in Accra.
6: Some of the agents abandon them along the way. You have instances where players are asking relatives for money to come back home because they can't find the agent that took them there. Because the agent that took them there didn't manage to find a team for them. He said, let me cut my losses. So they leave the player and then they go away and they can't find them.
15: Underlying these horror stories is a view of talented African children as commodities to be discovered and traded. This is James Naughty, the head of pastoral care at Right to Dream.
9: For me, that's the colonial mindset. It's like
16: I'm coming there not because I care for Africa, not because I care for the people. I want that thing that will benefit what I'm doing over there in Europe, and then I'll take it. I've heard there's gold there, and I'm gonna go and find the gold and bring it.
1: The unchanging coastline of the Gulf of Guinea borders a British colony, the Gold Coast, with the prospect of great changes ahead of it. Changes that would bring to its new future a new name, Ghana.
2: Ghana, which was formerly known as Gold Coast, was a colony until 1957, for the final century belonging to Britain. This contact with Europeans is, of course, how we got into football in the first place. But it's a dark history.
8: Dotted along the coast are the old trading forts built by Europeans. The most profitable form of trade was not in gold, but in men.
2: For 400 years, Gold Coast endured the harsh realities of the global slave trade. Men and women selected for their physical attributes were sold and shipped abroad.
8: They often spent months in the dungeons of these forts before being taken in chains from their homelands across the ocean to the West Indies and North America.
2: This brutal history inevitably colors how I think about football migration. It is so important that Ghanaian footballers have a say in their future, that they are fully rewarded for their value. It was against this background of exploitation that the Right to Dream Football Academy was set up more than 25 years ago. And it's this background that explains why the school emphasizes education as well as football.
9: So we'll start now with the reading test. So you go...
2: It's 5 weeks after my scouting expedition and I'm back at the Right to Dream Academy. This time I'm joined by about 50 children who have passed through all the regional trials and come here for 2 weeks of intense training and exams to select who gets the scholarships. And I'm delighted to see among them a familiar face.
20: Yeboah, Foster.
2: Foster is here, as shy as ever. One of the children that excels at the reading test is a small 9-year-old from Ashaiman, a slum area near Accra, where she lives with her father, a football coach.
10: What's your name?
11: Hallelujah Gospel Atobra Anna.
10: Wow, that's an interesting name. So when they did the Justify in Ashaiman, you went there to play? When the Right to Dream people came to Ashaiman?
11: Yes. They first picked me, first final, second final, third final, and this one they picked me.
10: They picked you, 5 times they picked you?
11: Yes.
10: Yesterday, did you pray? When you first came here, did you pray?
11: Yes. My father prayed for me and I prayed that I should pass so that I'll go to abroad and go and get money.
2: I'll go abroad and go get money. The stakes are so high for these kids, and facing them is an intense 2 weeks during which time most of them will be sent home. But talking to those that have already made it into the academy, I realize that pressure doesn't go away. It can be hard for students when they go back home, where people wrongly think they have already made it as footballers and must be rich.
12: People see me as a big woman, like a professional who is having money. Just all get, Charlie, give me this, give me that, because we are in academy where Kudus used to play for. Yeah, so they treat me different from the others.
10: Right, that's interesting. Yeah. How's your experience when you go home?
27: When I go home, like I try to humble myself, tell myself that I'm no one yet. I just have to keep working and stay humble. So I try to play barefoot with them on the same dusty pitches every day, play with them, talk with them, every day. Yeah.
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18: BBC News with Danielle Jawowiecka. The head of the World Health Organization has arrived in the northeastern province of Ituri in the Democratic Republic of Congo, the epicenter of a deadly Ebola outbreak. Tedros Adhanom Ghebreyesus is there to see for himself the challenge being faced in containing the virus. The United States, Britain and Australia have announced they're working together to develop undersea drones. They will comprise both sensors and weapons. The US Defense Secretary Pete Hegseth has said the US is more than capable of restarting the war with Iran. He was speaking after President Trump met his advisers to decide whether to extend the current ceasefire. No decision has been announced. Russia is stepping up its pressure on the Armenian Prime Minister Nikol Pashinyan ahead of general elections next weekend, which pit him against mainly pro-Russian opposition parties. Moscow has recalled its ambassador for consultations over Armenia's growing ties with the European Union. The Brenner Pass, one of the main road links between northern and southern Europe, has been closed ahead of a planned protest against huge increases in traffic along it. The number of freight vehicles using the road has grown 40% since 2010. Scientists have trialled a test that can distinguish between breast cancer patients who need chemotherapy and those who do not. The results suggest millions of women could safely avoid chemotherapy, sparing them its toxic side effects. Rescuers in Laos have pulled four more people from a flooded cave complex where they'd become trapped. Another was freed yesterday. Two people are still missing. The Champions League holders, Paris Saint-Germain, are preparing to defend their title against Arsenal in the final of Europe's showpiece football competition. The London club face a mammoth task against a formidable PSG side, one of the greatest in recent footballing memory. BBC World News.
5: Welcome back to Africa's Football Dreamers with me, Justus Beidou, on the BBC World Service.
19: I am walking through one of the densely populated neighborhoods in Accra, Ghana's capital. It's a Sunday evening. Usually people are relaxed, chickens are running around. I'm going to take you into a place which is a common sight in many Ghanaian neighborhoods like this one that shows the sheer passion that people in Ghana have for the game of football.
22: It's always the temptation when you try something to serve it as quickly as you can.
5: I push aside a curtain and go through to a dark space where dozens of men are sitting in front of a big TV screen, watching something that is happening 3,000 miles due north in a city that perhaps none of them would ever visit. It's a game between long-term rivals Manchester City and Manchester United, and it's essential viewing here in Accra.
19: So today, like this, the Manchester United has a lot of supporters here, but Manchester City doesn't have supporters. But Chelsea supporters, Arsenal supporters, Liverpool supporters would come here and ensure that City wins, and then they will keep the heat on Manchester United supporters. You are wearing a Chelsea Football Club jersey. What are you doing at the Manchester City United game?
0: as you can see, I'm a Gis fan, someone who gains Man U. And I want to see Man U going down, down, down the drain. Yes, to see them going down.
3: Ghanaians love football.
0: It's a passion. Ghana here, our best source is football. Because football that have excelled Ghanaian into the higher stage. If it wasn't football, I don't think Ghana, people would be knowing the name Ghana.
2: My United-hating friend is right that our country has produced many great footballers that have played in the world's top leagues. Three current success stories are Mohamed Kudus, Kamaldeen Sulemana, and Ernest Nyama. And all three passed through the Right to Dream Football Academy right here in Ghana. And with Ghana's Black Stars in the World Cup again this year, there's a chance of even greater glory. Seven players at the 2022 tournament came from the Right to Dream Academy. In this second part of my program, I will follow up with the aspiring stars we've already met. It's a week on to glory. Seven players at the 2022 tournament came from the Right to Dream Academy. In this second part of my program, I will follow up with the aspiring stars we've already met. It's a week on from the intense trials, and I've come back to the academy to find out

0: Hi, Jamal.
1: Hey, how are you?
0: Good. Hi, how are you? So I left a lot of the kids here.
1: Yeah.
0: Foster, Hallelujah.
1: Yeah.
0: What's up with all of them?
1: Yeah, it's Hallelujah. She's still here. She's part of the 18 players that stay. And Foster went back home.
0: And oh, there's no. How did it happen?
1: Yeah, there's reasons for that. One thing is like, you know, it's a process. Plus, he's also like 2015, so there's no rush for him. He still have chance to join next year.
0: So it's actually really interesting because when we went to Foster's village, he was like the little Messi or the little Ronaldo in the village. Everybody said he was the best footballer.
1: Yes, so he was the best in the village, but here there's also the best one. So
0: he's the best there, he's not making the cut here.
1: Yeah, that's how the reality is.
2: As usual, on a weekday morning, the students at Right to Dream are training. The 18 remaining trialists are mixed in with the existing students.
3: Yes, get it, it's life, keep it up, it's life. Yes, move. Okay. Good. Let's go.
0: It just had the ball, lost the ball, and then was able to tackle and get it back, dribble, and then be able to put the ball into the net. It's amazing.
2: Jamal and some of his assistants watch the drills to the side of the pitch. At this stage, they aren't just looking at ability, but how players listen to feedback and learn. One player that is impressing the coaches is a boy called Daniel. It's the second year he's tried out after not making the cut the first time.
4: My name is Daniel Kofi. I'm from Accra. I am 10 years old.
0: You were here last year. You came last year and you've come back this year. What are the things that they will look out for?
4: Integrity, your behavior, and how you talk. No complaining.
0: Okay, Danny, I wanted to play some penalties with you. Are you a good penalty taker?
4: Yes.
0: Okay. Yeah, I just caught it. I just caught his first penalty kick. I could be a goalkeeper, maybe. Oh! That's a heavy shot, Daniel.
2: Still in the running for a place at the academy is Hallelujah, but she still has more to do to win her scholarship.
0: The last time I spoke to her, I think she's about 9 years, and then she's playing in a team that has people in the, like teenagers, like between 12, 13, and maybe 15-year-olds. Some of them really strong, tall, athletic, and she is the smallest, tiny little girl. Finding her feet in between all of them. All the people you are playing with are older than you. So how are you playing?
4: It's tough training, but I tried my best.
0: So since you came, have you spoken with your father? What did he say?
4: She was very happy.
0: Mm-hmm. And what did he say to you?
4: He said that I should have confidence with my teammates.
2: One of the older girls who was taking Hallelujah under her wing is Winifred, who we heard from earlier in this documentary.
5: She's good, but it's because of her size. She's afraid to play with us. When she's playing, like, when she has the ball, she's in a rush to release it because she's afraid she might get injured or someone will do something to her. But I knew she was good. That's why she was here.
2: Right to Dream is a high-pressure environment with long days of training. As with any elite sports team, there is pressure and a focus on discipline. But some former students have said that at times this went over the line, that the academy pushed them too hard and even used harsh corporal punishment when they stepped out of line.
6: My name is Jeppe Larsen Brock, and I'm a journalist with the Danish newspaper Politiken.
2: In 2018, Jeppe published an investigation into the system of discipline at Right to Dream Ghana, using testimony from four former students.
6: The main criticism from the players we talked to were the use of corporal punishment at the Right to Dream Academy in Ghana. If players did something that the leaders at the academy didn't like, it could be like using the phone during the daytime, it could be losing a ball or something like that. I just didn't show enough enthusiasm, They told us they

0: could be punished. And the most used punishment was what they called kneel down. So basically they were told to kneel in the baking sun for an undisclosed amount of time until the leader told them they could get back up and move on with the day. And that could be 1, 2, or 3 hours. They also told about incidents of where they had been caned, and one of them even slapped.
1: After Yepi published his story, Right to Dream issued a statement saying the allegations were false, exaggerated, or taken out of context, and had been made by disgruntled former students. However, they acknowledged a small number of incidents had happened years earlier, which went against their policies. Right to Dream declined to discuss the allegations with us for this program. These events were alleged to have taken place around a decade ago, and I saw no signs of this harsh punishment on my 3 visits to the Right to Dream Academy in 2025. Indeed, in the last 10 years, Right to Dream has changed a lot. The Ghana Academy has a new boss, Alex Esiedu, who we heard from earlier, and it's opened sister schools in Denmark, Egypt, and the United States. This global network gives Right to Dream players the opportunity to join something called the International Academy, or IA as the players call it. This is effectively an under-18 squad which travels abroad for games. One of the IA players is Collins, who is currently playing for the Right to Dream team in Denmark.
2: I'm Collins and I'm 16 years and I play for Right to Dream Ghana, and now I'm in IA with all the boys from Denmark, Ivory Coast, and then Egypt, yeah. When I first came here, it was like so tough, like everything was new to me. And I also came in the winter and it was super cold. It was like freezing. So I had to wear like 3 jackets because like my first time in that kind of cold. So, and also the food, like I never had like that kind of food in Ghana mostly. So I had to also learn how to eat it and also enjoy it too, yeah.
3: What they miss most, if you ask them right now, they'll tell you it's the food.
1: This is Theo. He also came up through the Right to Dream Academy and now works in the player well-being department here in Denmark.
3: But then when we are in the winter time, it's the weather that they have to get used to, because if they're going to play here in Europe, you have to get used to the weather. But the number one thing will be the food, because we grew up not having a lot of that option at each meal. But now, and then I went to a culture where, okay, for breakfast, I can choose like 4 or 5 things. So that can also be difficult.
1: But adapting to a new culture is part of the goal of the International Academy. Under FIFA rules, players under 18 from outside Europe can't sign to European clubs. These rules are important and exist to try to stop trafficking. But this can arguably put international players at a disadvantage too. It means they don't get exposure to elite-level European football or European culture until they are ready to start their professional careers. The IA addresses this issue.
3: Why the IA is so unique and important is that by the time they turn 18, you're actually understanding the level of football, the level of the game, you're understanding the lifestyle. So when they move here, then life is already easier for them.
1: The academy team are playing a match tonight. They all high-five the coaching staff as they go in for a pre-match briefing with their coach, Ben Garner.
4: Bravery, courage, intensity. I'm still waiting for the first game this season where we really light it up. Okay, I want to see us destroy a team. Chance after chance, press after press, action after action. And be relentless with it. Okay, don't hold back. Yes? Good. Best of luck. Let's go. Let's go.
5: Run in there. Run forward. Go, go, go, go, go.
1: The game is against Swedish side Helsingborg. Their opponents are young professional players, older and bigger than the Right to Dream kids. But the IA have greater agility and determination. Collins himself hits the woodwork at one point. The team do make mistakes though, one of which leads to an equalizer from the Swedes. Then, in the 87th minute, the International Academy wins 2-1. Coach Ben was impressed with Collins' performance.
6: Collins physically is outstanding. His numbers tonight for a 16-year-old are already on a senior level. He's already running and covering distance that professional players are doing. So physically very good, really intense guy. He's improving a lot on the ball, but that will come. He's got the attitude to do it, so that will come.
1: After the match, Collins calls his dad back home in Ghana.
2: Yeah, so like this is my dad, his name is called Aniso. So like I was just telling him about our game and like what happened, and I told him like I did better, but I can improve. So like there's room for improvement, you know.
7: I'm very, very proud with him. Every 2 days I call him and speak to him and ask him what is going on there and what is he doing. Is he doing well? And I always pray for him.
1: Although he is thousands of miles away from his parents, Collins thinks about them all the time.
2: They are the first thing in my life. Like, can't just leave them behind and then be out here. So like, I work for them, like for them like to move out of the like their village and also have a great life. So I'm trying to make like a better life for all of us together. Yeah.
1: Maybe Collins will one day fulfill his dreams to buy his parents a big house, playing for one of Europe's top clubs in England or Spain. And one of the stepping stones to get there is where he is right now, in Denmark. In 2015, Right to Dream took an extraordinary step of purchasing FC Nordjylland, a club in Farum, a small town in the north of Copenhagen, which plays in the Danish Superliga. Ben Garner explained the thinking behind the purchase.
6: The way it is here is that our first teams are the final piece on the pathway. Because the style of play is the same, it's a very simple adjustment. So they get the opportunity to play first team football very quickly in a style of play that they know. If they went elsewhere from IA to somewhere else, it could be a completely different style of play. And now you're relearning the game, you're adapting to new things. Whereas I think that final step here to go and play first team football and get, you know, there's young players here that have got 50 to 100 games very, very quickly by the age of 19, 20.
1: Although many Right to Dream players want a bigger stage than the Danish Superliga, it's been an important stepping stone for Ghanaian players, a way to get lots of playing time in a city they already know. Plus, FC Nordjylland has a secret weapon in their locker room.
8: Well, my name is Michael Essien. I am one of the coaches and also like individual coach.
1: Michael Essien is a legend, one of Ghana's footballing icons. The former Chelsea and Black Stars midfielder now works at Nordjylland, helping academic graduates make the tricky transition to the professional game. He is famously shy of speaking to the media, but he gave us a couple of minutes.
8: They have to earn it to be to come to Nordjylland to be in the first team. So it's all about earning it. And my job is to, you know, make them settle, because, you know, IA is just academy football. And you move up to the Super League, it's professional football, and it's not academy football anymore. It's all about helping them get into tempo and, you know, get used to the professional environment and then the football and the style of play. Yeah, it's very nice.
1: With someone like Essien in the locker room, no wonder that FCN has been a popular choice for players from Africa. About 40 have made their way through the club, which has also given Danish fans a chance to see top talents such as Mohamed Kudus. But not everyone is happy, as Danish journalist Jappe Lossenbrock explains.
0: For many years, I would say the atmosphere around FC Nordjylland was really positive. However, lately, there has been a lot of criticism about the model of FC Nordjylland within the fan base. they have been somewhat fed up with the model of selling the players within half a year, 1 year, or 1.5 years. I think when if you're a fan of FC Nordsjælland, you would want those players to stay within the club for maybe 2 years or 3 years even, and then they can go on.
1: The nature of stepping stones is that people step on them and move on. And that is exactly what has happened with FCN's biggest stars. Of course, these players sell for a lot of money, but a good portion of that goes to Right to Dreams academies. That's great news for African players, but frustrates some local fans here in Faroe. At a home game against Viborg, the stadium is barely a third full as a group of Danish fans boycott the game as a protest against Right to Dream's business model. But one player who doesn't seem to notice is Prince Amoaku Jr., the latest star to have graduated from Right to Dream's International Academy into the professional game, playing for FC Nordsjælland. With his pace and technical flourish, Prince looks every bit like his hero, Vinicius Jr. of Real Madrid.
9: I like to entertain the crowd. That's what I do. I mean, I dribble, I take on players, I score goals.
1: In contrast to his flamboyant playing style, Prince lives a simple life in a nearby apartment. Like Collins, he isn't a huge fan of Danish food, but he's doing his best to make the home comforts he was used to back in Ghana.
10: This, I have this chili pepper. That's like African pepper. If you want spicy, this is spicy.
6: What's your plan? Where do you want to take your career to?
9: The goal, to be honest, has never been to be successful or famous, to be honest. I always say that the goal has been always to positively impact the people around me, my community, the people that look up to me.
1: Evidence of Prince's intentions to give back to his community is scattered across the apartment floor. He's planning a tournament for his community and has gathered together some prizes for the kids entering.
9: So I've got boots and I've got some gloves for goalkeepers too. Got some slippers, slides for players. Got my own jerseys where I can give out, and then I got some bags too.
1: Prince puts his determination to help others down to what he learned at Right to Dream.
9: I think they added a lot more understanding to my values, because I had them, but I didn't know what my values actually were. Because I was obviously good at football, but there's a lot more to it than just playing. It just comes down to it. What do you play for? Why do you play? And where do you want to get with football at the end of the day?
1: That's a question now facing the young people hoping to win a place at Right to Dream.
11: For this year, 2025.
1: Back in Ghana, it's decision time. After surveying 23,000 students in trials, just 18 students remain. The school leadership gathers to discuss which of them should be awarded a scholarship. They discuss the 18 students one by one. When they get to Hallelujah, it's clear she has impressed with her intelligence and composure.
12: Nine, with a reading age of 12 years and 10 months.
13: She's respectful and showing a nice amount of social intelligence.
1: But the scouting and footballing teams are concerned about bringing her in right now, when she's still so young.
14: But her stage of growth means we need to be careful about expectations during coaching sessions and the group she joins.
1: Eventually, Right to Dream choose to wait a year before deciding whether to offer Hallelujah a scholarship. In the meantime, they will monitor her growth and performance. When it comes to Daniel Kofi, who was trying out for the second time in a row, the hard work has finally paid off. The school is really keen to bring him in, partly because of the positive impact he has on his teammates.
15: Like when he's in a team, you can feel his presence. He knows what can drive people when he uses it very well. He may be a politician, whatever.
3: I've just come out of the room where the decisions have finally been made, and having followed this process over the last 4 or 5 months or so, it's gratifying that I can have a sense that this has been absolutely rigorous and very fair in my estimation. Being here is going to be a life-changing opportunity, and I can't imagine any of them being told that they have to go back home.
16: The thing about meetings like this is that it gets very emotive, because you see, you saw the process, 23,000 kids, in the end we chose just 9.
1: Head of the academy, Alex Asiedu.
16: But because there's structure, there's not too much noise about agreement, because everybody knows what the strengths are and what the weaknesses are. If it's not rigorous, then we allow space for emotion.
3: And how does it feel, finally, after everything like this is done, on a day like this?
16: First, relief that we've gotten through this smoothly. Then secondly, the pain that there are some who you've seen walking around, their dreams might not be shaped up the way they would want the dreams to be shaped up. That's painful. So it's a mixture of relief and then pain.
1: A week after the big decisions were made, Hallelujah has gone home and Daniel receives a scholarship to write to Dream.
17: Daniel Kofi. Daniel.
18: I want to say a big thanks to the Almighty God, my parents, coaches, and other staff members for making this possible. Thank you.
1: Daniel isn't the only one who has taken a step towards his dream. I catch up with Winifred Soda over a video call. Remember that when we first met, she was trying to get a scholarship to a prestigious school in the United States. She has an update for me.
18: They gave me the news. I was selected.
19: Wow.
18: I was excited.
19: Do you feel this brings you closer to your dream?
18: Yeah, very close. When I go to the US and I achieve great things and I come back to my community, girls will feel inspired by this and they'll know that it's not only boys who can play football. Girls can also do it and achieve great things, like in their dreams.
1: My journey has taken me across Ghana and across the world, from the streets of Accra and the potholed pitches of rural villages to stadiums in Europe. Of the thousands of kids in Ghana that try to make it as professional footballers, only a tiny number get the opportunity, and it is hard work. And what I have learned is that those that do are changed by the experience. They are serious young men and women who are keen to give back to their communities. Winifred and Daniel, Collins and Prince, these 4 young Africans are determined to use their footballing talent for good, and they have earned their right to dream.
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22: Welcome to NewsHour from the World Service of the BBC. This is Owen Bennett-Jones, and today, another moment of progress in the effort to treat cancer. A new DNA test that can detect the risk of breast cancer tumours recurring. It could mean there's much less need for chemotherapy.
4: I think this is going to be practice changing. We can now confidently predict many patients will get no benefit at all, and therefore there's no need for them to have the chemotherapy.
22: We preview tonight's Champions League football final between Paris Saint-Germain and the London club Arsenal. A PSG supporter tells us the Paris attack should prevail over Arsenal's defence.
5: I think so. I think we have got the best attacking armada in the world. But we will be facing Arsenal with that great defence. So Paris today, I'd say cautiously optimistic.
22: And the Romanian president on that Russian drone, all coming up after the news.
7: BBC News with Danielle Jawowiecka. The medical charity MSF has warned that Ebola is spreading in the Democratic Republic of Congo at a deeply alarming rate. There have been more than 1,000 suspected cases since the outbreak was declared 2 weeks ago and over 240 deaths. The head of the World Health Organization, Tedros Adhanom Ghebreyesus, has travelled to the Congolese province of Ituri to oversee efforts to contain the virus. Here's our Africa correspondent, Barbara Plett-Usher.
23: One of the things he said all along is that he wants to show solidarity and support the morale of people who are on the ground, the people who are victims of the outbreak and who could become victims of the outbreak, but also the health response there. So that is one of the reasons he has gone. But from a practical point of view, he has gone to see what the conditions actually are. So he is there to coordinate and reinforce the efforts underway and also to send a message to the people of that province, the epicenter of the outbreak, that they are not alone.
7: The United States, Britain and Australia have announced they're working together to develop undersea drones. The three countries formed a defence pact called AUKUS in 2021 to counter China's growing influence in the Asia-Pacific region. The US Defence Secretary Pete Hegseth explained what types of crafts the collaboration would result in.
24: The signature project will deliver a suite of highly adaptable, multi-mission UUV payloads designed to support undersea operations and maintain our collective advantage in the maritime domain.
7: Mr. Hegseth has also said the US is more than capable of restarting the war with Iran. He was speaking in Singapore after President Trump met his advisers to decide whether to extend the current ceasefire. No decision has been announced. Mr. Hegseth urged Asian states to ramp up military spending to counter China's growing power, but he added that ties with Beijing are better than they've been in many years. On US arms sales to Taiwan, he said the decision rests with President Trump personally. The US military has carried out another deadly strike on a boat in the Eastern Pacific, the third attack this week. Some 200 people have been killed since the US began targeting vessels in the region that it accuses of drug trafficking. In this latest case, it gave no evidence of that. Here's Elettra Naismith.
25: US Southern Command posted video of the attack showing the boat exploding into a massive fireball. It said three people were killed, describing them as narco-terrorists. The US began Operation Southern Spear in September, targeting what it says are transnational criminal networks. But there's been no evidence that it's criminals coming under attack. Democratic and some Republican lawmakers, as well as retired military officials and war experts, have all questioned the legality of the strikes, which often appear to target civilians posing no immediate threat.
7: Elettra Naismith reporting. You're listening to The World News from the BBC. Russia is stepping up its pressure on the Armenian Prime Minister Nikol Pashinyan ahead of general elections next weekend. Moscow has recalled its ambassador for consultations over Armenia's growing ties with the European Union. On Friday, President Putin urged Mr. Pashinyan to hold a referendum on joining the EU, saying Armenia needed to decide between the EU and remaining part of the Russian-led Eurasian Economic Union. Scientists have carried out a large-scale international trial of a DNA test that can distinguish between breast cancer patients who need chemotherapy and those who do not. The results suggest millions of women could safely avoid chemotherapy, sparing them its toxic side effects. Alice Adderley explains.
26: The trial, known as Optima, involved more than 4,000 women. It divided them up into two groups. The first group received hormone treatment and chemotherapy, and the second group had the DNA of their tumour tested to see the activity of genes involved in breast cancer growth. It found that those with a low score could be treated safely with just hormone therapy. Chemotherapy is regularly offered to people with early-stage breast cancer that has spread to the nearby lymph nodes, but it comes with significant side effects.
7: In men's football, the English Premier League giants Liverpool have sacked their head coach Arne Slot after just two seasons in charge. A statement from the club said the process to appoint a successor was already underway. In his first season, Slot led the Reds to their 20th league title, equaling the English record of Manchester United. The Champions League holders, Paris Saint-Germain, are preparing to defend their title against Arsenal in the final of Europe's showpiece football competition. PSG start the match in Budapest, having lifted France's Ligue 1 trophy for the 12th time in 14 years. Arsenal are fresh from their first English Premier League title in over two decades. BBC News.
22: Hello and welcome to NewsHour from the World Service of the BBC, live from London with Owen Bennett-Jones today. And good news on the breast cancer front for many women who may no longer need to undergo chemotherapy. Also coming up, NATO member states are assessing how to improve their defences against drones after one hit an apartment complex in the Romanian city of Galați on Thursday night. Romania's president gave us an interview, tells us there's no doubt the drone did come from Russia.
0: It's sure, because we had another one 4 or 5 weeks ago that didn't explode. We compared both drones and they are completely identical.
22: More from Romania's president, Nica Jordan, in around half an hour's time. There are no reliable statistics for how many women have chemotherapy for breast cancer each year, but it will run certainly into the hundreds of thousands. And as anyone who has seen chemo close up knows, it is a brutal treatment. Well, the need for that chemo in many breast cancer cases may be coming to an end. Chemo significantly reduces the risk of a recurring cancer. But if you don't have the kind of cancer that recurs, there's no point having the chemo. In this new breakthrough, scientists have come up with a test that can work out which kind of tumour you have very early. Professor David Miles is a consultant oncologist at the Mount Vernon Cancer Centre in London. The centre's been involved in this research, and he has over 20 years' experience in the field. So how big a breakthrough is this?
4: I think this is a practice-changing breakthrough. This is a study that was initiated in the UK at Mount Vernon at UCLH with colleagues of ours, including many patients over many years. And what this study will allow us to do is to say to patients that they can safely avoid the use of chemotherapy following surgery. And we can have a lot of confidence in that, because essentially this test was tested in a very large study. We've heard it presented at the American Society meeting. And I think this is going to be practice-changing. It means that many, many women with breast cancer who were previously exposed to chemotherapy, knowing that there'd be a small benefit, we can now confidently predict many patients will get no benefit at all, and therefore there's no need for them to have the chemotherapy.
22: Exactly. So what you're saying is that something like, you know, a lot of women get the chemotherapy, but most of them don't actually need it because they're not getting a recurrence, and it's something like 90%.
4: Owen, I'd say either they're not getting a recurrence or their particular sort of cancer is not terribly sensitive to chemotherapy. And I think that's right, the key right. point. We have other predictors. We know from tests done on cancers, breast cancers, which cancers will respond to hormone treatment, which cancers will respond to Herceptin. But we have no idea who responds best to chemotherapy, or most importantly, who doesn't really need chemotherapy. And that's the key finding of this study. And I think it's going to change practice UK and worldwide.
22: Now, the DNA is a very early indicator of a problem ahead, isn't it? That's another point about this.
4: That's exactly right. And what really this test is doing, the Prosigna test, is taking a snapshot of the DNA of the cancer that is removed from the patient. So the patient doesn't need any additional tests. It's simply that the pathology department will send the tissue away for this test, and it looks at various genes expressed in that tumour and helps us figure out who will not benefit from chemotherapy. And you're absolutely right. Those with higher scores on this Prosigna test, they will need chemotherapy, but we can now confidently define a large population of women who simply aren't going to benefit and don't need to go through all that unpleasantness for no benefit at all.
22: This is rather in line with so much of cancer research. You know, enormous amounts of money have been spent on cancer research over, what, the last 30 years. And at the beginning, there was all this talk of, you know, a cure. And it's not been like that, has it? It's been lots of significant but not enormous advances, lots of little advances.
4: Owen, I think you're absolutely right. I've been in the field of oncology for 40 plus years now. And the steps that we make are very, very small. I absolutely agree with that. And cure is a word that many of us still struggle with. I think what has really importantly developed in the last couple of decades is actually doctors doing less. So, for example, the surgeons doing less radical surgery. And now we've got a stage where we used to fire chemotherapy to 100 women to benefit 10, knowing that 90 didn't need it, either because it wasn't going to help or because they were a good risk anyway. And now we are backing off. So what is so important about this study is that it's a test of the test. We can reliably say that with a low score on this test, chemotherapy is not going to be helpful. And that is a massively important step. So you're right. The research is about escalating treatments and making small steps forward. But at the same time, it's recognizing and helping to recognize those patients who aren't going to benefit. And that's just as important.
22: One thing I don't quite get about all this is all this research has been presented in terms of breast cancer. Mm. But if a breast cancer tumor gives off this DNA you can detect, surely every tumor would, or am I wrong, other tumors would do it as well?
4: I think other tumors will do, yes. And I mean, you know, there's no doubt that these platforms are being applied in other tumor types as well. So the sense is, you know, let's not just keep piling and piling on treatments where we know in many cases they won't help. So I think, you know, the step going forward really is very much about targeting our understanding of the biology of cancer as a whole, let alone breast cancer. And it's by exploiting that understanding that we can make better and more finesse decisions about treatment.
22: There must be a financial aspect to this. I mean, it's going to save so much money in terms of chemo treatment that this test is very, very valuable. And presumably, yeah, you can charge an awful lot of money for it. Who gets the profits out of a breakthrough like this in this whole area of cancer research?
4: That's a very, very good question, and the funding of this is going to have to be investigated. But I mean, essentially, you know, what one is saying is that the firm, you know, Veracyt, who produce this test, will make a charge, you know, a one-off charge for the test. You know, but in all that, exactly as you say, if it means that so many fewer women will need chemotherapy and the expense and the time and the anxiety that causes, that is of great value. But I mean, you know, the acquisition of the test is, you know, to be determined. I cannot unfortunately tell you how much this test costs, but you know, that is something that is going to be raised. You know, and here we're talking about, you know, let's say roughly, you know, 1,000 or 2,000 per test. You know, but the reality is that test is potentially going to save a lot in terms of provision of care, chemotherapy, et cetera, and the agony and the trouble that patients go through when they have the chemotherapy. So I think, you know, the benefit, you know, is absolutely to the patient, and showing that that is relevant and that we can be confident about that has come about by the incredible work of the Optima Committee, Rob Stein, Andreas Makris, all our colleagues on there, that have done this work. So I think cost is absolutely important, but here we're actually talking about doing less, not simply piling on more treatments that cost sometimes hundreds of thousands.
22: Yeah, no, take the point, but it just means that the test is so valuable. But anyway, how quickly will this be rolled out, do you think, that women who are facing chemo might think, you know, I might not need to do it?
4: I would hope that in the coming months, you know, we're going to get approval for this, you know, get it costed, get it presented, and understand what the impact for our patients is going to be.
22: And that was Professor David Miles. He is a consultant oncologist at the Mount Vernon Cancer Centre here in London. The centre's been involved in the research. And listening to that was Tanya Hudson, who was diagnosed with breast cancer back in 2022. And I think, Tania, you had chemotherapy and hormone blockers, so very tough treatment, and you're now in remission. But just tell us, I mean, what do you think of what you've just heard?
2: Hi there. I think it's absolutely amazing, and I think it just proves what happens when money is put into research, whether it's for lobular breast cancer, normal breast cancer, testicular cancer, you know, all the cancers. When money is put into research, things happen, and it, you know, changes are made. And I think it's just, yeah, it's exciting. It's really exciting.
22: Well, just tell us, for people who haven't, you know, experienced it or been close to someone who has, how tough is chemotherapy?
2: It's really hard to explain. It's I remember my oncologist saying it would be like a really bad hangover, but actually it's far, far worse. It's like your whole body inside is wobbly. It's coming away from your skin. It's just, you know, you don't sleep for the first few days because of the steroids you're on. You lose your hair. I put on weight. I was never sick, thank goodness, and that is something I'm you know, really pleased about. But that was because of the anti-sickness tablets that I was taking. And it just, it's brutal. It's really brutal. Mm.
22: How long did it go on for in your case?
2: I had 6 rounds, one every 3 weeks. So I started in October and I finished the end of the next January.
22: Right. So, a good chunk of a year, sort of a third of a year or something. And as you say, in that time, you know, you're pretty inactive. There's not a lot you can do.
2: No, you try. I remember a doctor saying to me once, you know, try and stay as positive as you can and as active as you can. And I think that does help. You know, when you can get up, move around, go for little walks, see your friends, but listen to your body. When your body says, no, I need you to just lay in bed today, then do that, or make a little nest on the sofa like I used to do. So, you have to listen to your body and just do what your body can.
22: Yeah, the professor's basically saying that something like 90% of women, you know, get the chemotherapy and don't actually need it, but you know, they can't tell who needs it, who doesn't, until this test came along. So it's quite possible that you went through all that and actually didn't need it.
2: Yeah, I think, you know, if you need it, great. Just
22: yeah,
2: get
22: exactly.
2: On.
22: Then you have to put up with it. Yeah.
2: If you don't, and for all these people out there that don't need it but are still, you know, getting it, it's an absolute game changer. And, you know, I think, you know, having targeted treatment like what the, you know, they're now talking about, it's amazing, because one size does not fit all.
22: How are you now after going through it?
2: I'm good. I am, you know, it's 4 years on now. I'd say the last few months I've sort of started to pick up the pieces properly and get my strength back. And, you know, it's a long journey. It's a long journey, but I'm getting there, definitely.
22: That is a long time, 4 years, and you're just getting back right. Well, good luck to you, and we wish you well. And thank you very much for sharing your experience of actually being on chemo. That was Tania Hudson. 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
4: The World Health Organization's Director General, Tedros Adhanom Ghebreyesus, is on his way to Bunia in Congo at the heart of the Ebola outbreak. In fact, he's arrived just an hour or two ago. It's an attempt by the WHO to highlight this outbreak and the risks posed by Ebola, which in the region has affected already 1,000 people at least and killed over 200. The WHO needs funds to combat this, and fundraising is not going well. This is what Tedros Adhanom Ghebreyesus said when he landed in Bunia.
5: The communities understand the problem better, and they know the solution as well. So I came here to show support, to listen to the communities, and help based on what the communities think we should help with.
4: Well, we can speak now to the BBC's Africa correspondent, Barbara Plett-Usher, who's in Nairobi. He says the communities know how to deal with this, but the truth is, you know, he also needs money to help them do it, isn't it?
6: Yes, that's a big part of it. He said that a third of what they've asked for has come in terms of funding. And, I mean, the bigger picture is that there have been cuts to global health aid in the past year or two, especially from the U.S., not only from the U.S., but they were putting in the lion's share through the U.N., through USAID, and so on. So that has had an impact on the response. It's actually had an impact in the run-up, too, because the surveillance mechanisms in place, and you know, this is the 17th Ebola outbreak that the Democratic Republic of Congo have seen, so they have experience, they have systems, but because aid agencies had to scale back with these cutbacks, they didn't have as wide a network as they might have done, and that's one of the reasons, not the only reason, but one of the reasons why it spread undetected for a while. Now, the U.S. has come back and said, we are giving money. We've given $112 million. We're giving money to set up health centers. But aid agencies on the ground have said that the kind of support they were able to give in the DRC before had been severely affected. And they're basically paying catch-up now, partly for that reason.
4: Yep. So the WHO have gone there. He's basically trying to raise the profile of the issue, I guess.
6: Yes, he is. I mean, when he came into the DRC, he put out a lengthy letter, and a good part of it was just sort of trying to show moral support for the Congolese people, saying that I know how you feel, you are not forgotten, I'm doing everything I can to help you. We've combated this before, we've beat it before, we'll beat it again. But he does need that international support, not just money, but people, logistics, supplies, and so on, in order to scale up the response. And you do have, as I said, the U.S. had done so. The U.K. has put in £20 million pounds. He met with international countries, emissaries or whatever, in Kinshasa before he came, with the idea being to coordinate all the different elements of it to put together a system that can actually contain the virus. Because this virus is a species that doesn't have a vaccine. So you have to go back to the basics. You have to have surveillance. You have to have testing. You have to have isolation of cases. You have to have contact tracing, and then careful burying of the bodies. And so that's all very important to set up. And I would just add, he mentioned about the community engagement. That's hugely important for something like this, because they have to cooperate. And there has been a lot of mistrust and misinformation amongst the community.
4: Just very quickly, I think there may be some travel bans coming in for people from the Congo and maybe even Uganda and so on nearby.
6: Well, there are travel bans for the DRC, for the Uganda and South Sudan in various forms in countries like the U.S., in Canada, the Bahamas, and so on, and increased restrictions. Uganda and Rwanda have closed their borders, the Americans have been trying to set up a quarantine center in Kenya, which has been put on hold by the courts because of local opposition. But I should say, the WHO advises against any sort of travel bans. It says research shows they don't work really. In fact, they can be counterproductive, and there are ways to manage cross-border travel.
4: Thanks so much. That was Barbara Plett-Usher there in Nairobi. We're going to hear now the thoughts on music of the first profoundly deaf musician to forge a really very successful career as a solo percussionist. Now age 60, Dame Evelyn Glennie's latest project is focused on getting people to think about what the act of listening actually means. Shiroma Silva went to see her at her offices in Huntingdon in England. And I should add that Evelyn Glennie uses lip reading as part of the conversation.
7: Where to start when you find yourself alongside the world's foremost solo percussionist and more than 3,800 instruments from the Evelyn Glennie collection?
8: This is called a sansula, and it's like a thumb piano or kalimba, and it has a few metal prongs.
7: So I began by asking Evelyn Glennie about her beginnings.
8: I do remember, you know, as I was losing my hearing as a child, that it was the piano I went to. I suddenly had that freedom to connect with the piano in any way I wanted, because I loved to improvise, but also I was learning to read music. But it was just having that chance to explore the myriad of sounds and sound colours and attacks and dynamics and textures that you could physically feel and hear. I needed that space simply to explore, and that had a massive impact on me later on, because of course so much of what I do with percussion is improvised.
7: And as she demonstrated a 9-foot marimba made from Honduras rosewood, Evelyn recalled how she tackled sound.
8: I remember one of the early percussion lessons I had at school. My teacher asked me to take my hearing aids off and place my hands on the wall of the music room, which I did. At that time, I thought the only way to hear was through the ears. And when this happened, I mean, it was as though the sun rays had suddenly hit my body, because I had no idea the body could receive sound in that way. And it really, really opened up so many layers of understanding towards sound, resonance in particular, durations of sounds, because sometimes I'll get the impact of sounds but not get the pitch or get the duration through the ear, but you will through the body. It's very easy for us to think that percussion is all about rhythm. And even if you're playing a snare drum or a tom-tom, it can produce a melody, rhythmic melody. And when we truly listen, it has layers of sound. It's like a little orchestra in itself. So it was really expanding percussion in an emotional way. One more.
7: Watching her switch between various circular xylophones, I began to realise her approach.
8: And for me, the instrument is actually the room I'm in, and the marimba or the drum or the cymbal or whatever, they're like ingredients, as though you're walking into the kitchen to paint a sound meal in the space that I'm in.
7: How far has the dial moved?
8: I think the dial has moved really quite substantially, with the realisation that music is such an important discipline for deaf people to engage with. So there's no longer that assumption that, you know, deafness is all about silence, or there's no way deaf people can enjoy any form of sound. Well, that's ridiculous. Of course we can, because we have a different understanding and definition towards sound itself. It's vibration. As human beings, we're inclined to put people in boxes. We like to simplify things. We like to assume and so on. But that can be very, very dangerous.
7: And this indeed plays to Evelyn's latest project, which encourages people to engage and actively listen.
8: I know the impact that I have felt in my journey through being listened to. My percussion teacher asked me to take my hearing aids off and put my hands on. You know, he could have just looked at the hearing aids and thought, music, hearing aids, I don't think so. He could have taken that tack, but he didn't. It's tiny, tiny steps, tiny actions through how we listen that can make a huge difference.
4: Great. creating opportunities. Evelyn Glennie there speaking to our reporter Shiroma Silva.
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0: Man coming up on NewsHour over the next 30 minutes. The president of Romania talks to us. He is on about the Russian drone strike on the Romanian city of Galați and what is going on with that, the response as well. The Colombian folk singer trying to change the negative perceptions of her country. And the big sporting event tonight, the European Champions League final, Arsenal versus Paris Saint-Germain. After the news.
1: BBC News with Danielle Jaworowiecka. The medical charity MSF says no previous Ebola outbreak has recorded as many cases so quickly as the current one in the Democratic Republic of Congo. There have been more than 1,000 suspected cases since the outbreak was declared 2 weeks ago and over 240 deaths. The United States, Britain and Australia have announced they're working together to develop undersea drones. They will comprise both sensors and weapons. The US Defense Secretary Pete Hegseth has said the US is more than capable of restarting the war with Iran. He was speaking after President Trump met his advisers to decide whether to extend the current ceasefire. No decision has been announced. Russia is stepping up its pressure on the Armenian Prime Minister Nikol Pashinyan ahead of general elections next weekend, which pit him against mainly pro-Russian opposition parties. Moscow has recalled its ambassador for consultations over Armenia's growing ties with the European Union. Scientists have trialled a test that can distinguish between breast cancer patients who need chemotherapy and those who do not. The results suggest millions of women could safely avoid chemotherapy, sparing them its toxic side effects. Rescuers in Laos have pulled four more people from a flooded cave complex where they'd become trapped. Another was freed yesterday. Two people are still missing. The Champions League holders Paris Saint-Germain are preparing to defend their title against Arsenal in the final of Europe's showpiece football competition. The London club face a mammoth task against a formidable PSG side, one of the greatest in recent footballing memory. The English Premier League giants Liverpool have sacked their head coach Arne Slot after just two seasons in charge. In his first season, Slot led the Reds to their 20th league title, but they fell to fifth in the Premier League this season, which was marked by inconsistent performances and player criticism of Slot's football style. And that's the latest BBC World News.
0: And welcome back to NewsHour. The US Defence Secretary has told attendees at a regional defence forum in Singapore that the US needs partners, not protectorates. Speaking at the Shangri-La dialogue today, Pete Hegseth criticised American allies in the region for freeloading.
2: It is a two-way street. You don't have a strong alliance unless everyone has skin in the game. No freeloading.
0: And there were questions after that, and in one of them, in one of the answers, he said he talked about specifically New Zealand. Well, the BBC's Suranjana Tiwari spoke to the New Zealand Defence Minister, Chris Penk, on the sidelines of the conference.
3: New Zealand's not a freeloader, and I think the context of his remarks are really important. I think historically we've invested at a lower level than many of our friends and partners and allies, but the important thing to note is that we are increasing from that historic underinvestment up to 2% of GDP. And the context of his question was around whether that's an appropriate mark. It could be that we go beyond that, but that's a question for future New Zealand governments. And in the meantime, it's important that we continue to play our part as we are already around the globe in many different ways.
4: Washington's pressure had anything to do with New Zealand's decisions?
3: New Zealand's making its own decisions, but we're doing the thing that they're asking to do, but we're doing it because it makes sense for us. And it makes sense for our Pacific cousins, and it makes sense for us to do in concert with our Australian ally.
4: Have you spoken to any US officials about that call for increased defence spending, and does it change the nature of the relationship between the US and New Zealand?
3: The US-New Zealand relationship's really strong, and I can say that on New Zealand's behalf, but also I met with Secretary Hegseth, and we had a pre-planned bilateral that took place very shortly after the session at which he spoke and also responded to the question from the New Zealand journalist. And it was a very warm engagement, and we both emphasised our mutual desire that New Zealand will continue to do things in a way that's helpful for the benefit of the international rules-based order. The US will continue to play the part that it sees is appropriate, and we can work together in that way to further the aims of freedom of navigation in particular, that are so crucial for Pacific Island nations, including New Zealand.
4: The AUKUS ministers are meeting. Is there a sense that New Zealand's been left out of that strategic partnership?
3: No, I think the AUKUS members, currently, of course, the three whose names give rise to that particular acronym, will continue to work towards what might be called Pillar One, the original conception of that deal. Clearly, New Zealand's not part of that, and we don't seek to be. As for what participation might look like for a so-called Pillar Two, we've said that we're happy to remain part of a conversation about that possibility, but we'll need to see a bit more detail about what those partners plan before we can make a decision as a government whether we would support that in the sense of participating.
4: New Zealand has a very strong economic partnership with China. How do you balance the security situation?
3: Yeah, we have good relationships in the region and further afield along many different lines. So, for example, in relation to China, yes, we trade well with them. We've got an economic security element in both directions, by the way. There's no reason for us to be provocative, but then again, nor do we wish to be provoked by any further afield along many different lines. So, for example, in relation to China, yes, we trade well with them. We've got an economic security element in both directions, by the way. There's no reason for us to be provocative, but then again, nor do we wish to be provoked by any nation.
0: And that was New Zealand's Defence Minister, Chris Peck.

0: a fire and injuring two people. Ukraine said it proved again that Russia posed a real threat to Europe. It's not the first time this has happened in Romania, but it is the first time that people have been injured there. Julian Worica has been speaking to the Romanian president, Nicoșor Dan, and asked him if he was sure that this was a Russian drone.
1: First of all, it's sure that that was a Russian Garand 2 drone. It's sure because we had another one 4 or 5 weeks ago that didn't explode. We compared both drones and they are completely identical. So we can say for sure that it's a Garand 2 Russian drone. Secondly, we know the past. So in fact, there was a swarm of drones, of 43 drones, that targeted Reni port, which is the western Danube port in the Odessa region. So the western part of Ukraine in the Black Sea region. And there was a swarm of 43 drones that came from east to west. And one of them, hit by the Ukrainian army, changed the direction and passed to the Romanian territory. That's sure. We know the trajectory of all the 43 drones.
2: So this was not a targeting of Romania. This was as a result of the Ukrainian intervention against the Russian drone.
1: Exactly.
2: You've since closed the Russian consulate in your country and expelled the consul there. Is that the extent of your reaction at this stage, or will you do more?
1: For the moment, we had, in the last 2 years, there have been maybe 20, 30 drones, which have not been, in the beginning, we have been not loaded with explosives. But we had 1 month ago, we had another one, with explosives that fortunately didn't explode. So it became dangerous for the Romanian citizens. And when the Russians are targeting towns that are on the other side of the Danube, they have to be sure that they do not provoke injuries for the Romanian citizens. So it's a warning for the Russian side, that measure, and I hope that they will stop. If not, there are another measure that we can take against them.
2: Right. What might that other measure be?
1: Exposing the ambassador, for instance.
2: So that's an option you're considering, is it?
1: Yeah, there is a diplomatic hierarchy of measures that, yes.
2: And are you confident that the Americans, probably the most significant members of NATO, are going to back you in any further measures that you want to take here?
1: Yeah, I'm sure, because it's a process. They already gave us some equipments. So we have some American equipment, but for just one piece of the border, not for all.
2: And just one final word on NATO and the funding of NATO. Clearly, there's a great deal of pressure on member countries to put more money into NATO. It's certainly something that the Americans are keen to see happen. Can you pledge that Romania will do that in the light of what's happened here?
1: Yeah, sure. So we agreed all in Hague that we have to increase first the money and then the capacities, and we increase as Romanians. But more than that, we organized 2 weeks ago the B9 summit. They are the nine countries on the east side of NATO, and the Nordic countries were been also invited. We all agreed that we have to continue to increase the amount of money and to develop in our countries the military industry needed.
0: And that was the president of Romania, Nicoșor Dan. And listening to him was the BBC's Sarah Rainsford, who spent many years studying and working in Eastern Europe and Russia and is now in Romania. So, well, what do you make of what he said?
3: Well, it's interesting, I think, that there's been a lot of condemnation of what has happened here in Galați, which is where I am now. Lots of international leaders, Romania's allies, coming out and giving strong words, strong condemnation of what they are also clear was a Russian drone slamming into a block of flats here. But I think I would also note the fact that the reaction is quite cautious. So far, all Romania has done is to expel one consul general and to close down a consulate. Of course, Russia has is up in arms about that anyway. But the response is quite cautious. And I think it's interesting that nobody has come out and said that they believe this was a deliberate Russian targeting of Romania. Of course, a NATO

0: country and EU member. So fairly cautious, but I think there is a lot of concern here, a lot of worry. I'm in Galatz itself. I've just been to the building that was hit by the Russian drone. I've been up onto the 10th floor, onto the roof of that building, and I've seen where it struck, and I've spoken to residents of the building, and they are really quite scared. You know, people who were asleep in their beds, it was 2 o'clock in the morning when that drone hit the building. Absolutely terrified, of course, but I would also say it could have been a heck of a lot worse. You know, this building now has a big hole in the roof, but the drone hit the elevator shaft on the roof of the building, so it didn't directly smash into a block of, into anyone's flat, but nonetheless two people were injured, a woman and her teenage son, and had this drone just been a few meters lower, I think the damage and potential for loss of life would have been a lot worse. And it certainly is the most serious incident of its kind here in Romania since the full-scale invasion of Ukraine, and it comes at a time when I think the risk of that war escalating and expanding has never felt greater.
1: But as you say, not deliberate, at least no one's saying it was deliberate. So what are the Russians saying about it? I mean, you might think they'd apologise, yeah, given that it wasn't done on purpose.
0: Well, the Russians are blaming the Ukrainians. They're saying that they're saying that there's no evidence that this was a Russian drone. So President Putin, first of all, denied knowing anything about any drone. And when he was supposedly told about it at a press conference in Kazakhstan, he said, where's the evidence? Which is what he always says, you know, prove it was a Russian drone. Well, Romania has said very clearly they have that evidence. They are 100% sure that this was a Russian drone. And frankly, those are Russian drones that are flying over at that particular border area, and they have gone off track before. So, you know, Russia will just do everything to dismiss this and say it's nothing to do with Russia, and to say this is an attempt by Ukraine and its allies to blame them, to cast them as the bad guys. But quite clearly, I think Romania and NATO are concerned, because there are hundreds of Russian drones flying now every single night over Ukraine. Ukraine is launching hundreds of drones pretty much every day back against Russia. And so the potential, given the electronic warfare that's going on, the spoofing, the jamming of those drones, the potential for this to spiral into something really dangerous, I think, as I say, has never been greater. And you can feel that here in Romania. You can feel the tension. You can feel the concern. They are a NATO member. They don't feel protected. They feel very vulnerable here.
1: Thank you very much for bringing us up to date with what people are saying in Romania. That was the BBC's Sarah Rainsford. Now, Colombians will be voting in the first round of their general elections tomorrow, Sunday. And as ever, whoever wins, they're going to have the same challenge, which is to deal with the issue that pervades so much of life in Colombia, the drugs trade. But there is much more to Colombia than that. And that point is personified by Nidia Góngora, one of the country's most famous folk singers. She makes a point in her music of trying to change the negative perceptions of her country. And the BBC's Phoebe Hobson has been to meet her.
2: Góngora grew up in Timbiquí, a small, remote gold panning community on Colombia's Pacific coast that to this day is only reachable by boat or plane. She describes her childhood as being surrounded by music and nature.
3: Crecer en Timbiquí fue para mí un regalo, fue mágico.
4: Growing up in Timbiquí was magic. I was surrounded by a big community, like a big family. You could breathe music from every corner. I was either singing or in the river. I was always singing in rituals or in the church.
2: If you're familiar with Colombian musicians, then you might think of the more commercial reggaeton genre. But traditional music from Colombia's Pacific coast has long been a means of resistance and a way of preserving Afro-Colombian traditions.
3: Es un lugar maravilloso, sí, el litoral.
4: The Pacific coast is an amazing place. All the various departments have their own musical identity. In some places, the sound is more European. Then, if you go further down south, that's where you find marimba music. It's 100% African heritage. Ayer vino Chivirico, dizque un encargo iba a
2: recoger. Devuélveme mi marimba que no te la regalé. In 2015, the marimba, a long wooden instrument often referred to as the little brother of the xylophone, was recognized by UNESCO as an object of global intangible cultural heritage, alongside the chants that women sing.
3: pero también hay otros cantos u otros aires que son.
4: We also have songs from Gregorian chants. The alabaos are a cappella songs sung by women when someone dies. You sing them all night to ask for forgiveness and to help them transition.
2: The women who sing these songs are known as cantoras. Their rhythms were brought by African slaves forcibly sent to Colombia, while the Gregorian chants were brought over by European missionaries. Both Nidia's mother and grandmother were cantoras.
3: Las cantoras pues tienen un rol muy importante.
4: The female singers have a very important role in society. It's more than singing. They are the guardians of traditions and they guarantee that young generations learn these traditions.
2: For 15 years, Nidia has been bringing this tradition to an international stage and has collaborated with the British electronic musician Quantic. Her lyrics pay homage to the natural environment and the spiritual link her ancestors have with the land.
4: In the future, I see music from the Pacific being the best representation of Colombia on the international stage.
3: Colombia es un país maravilloso, hermoso, rico en todo sentido.
4: Colombia is a marvelous, beautiful and rich place. The country needs to reconcile with itself in so many ways. We need to carry on supporting peace. There is so much polarization and inequality. It's one of the most diverse places in the world and we need to look at the positives. I am not worried about the future. Things are opening up. We are now taking into account diversity. I am hopeful younger generations are seeing it's time to transform many things in this country.

There we are, an optimistic Nydia Gongora there speaking to the BBC's Phoebe Hobson. And just a moment to tell you, just remind you really, that if you ever miss an edition of NewsHour, there is a remedy, which is to get the podcast. It's 2 times a day it's put out there, and that's every day of the year. So it's a very comprehensive service, brings you up to date with what's going on around the world. That's the BBC NewsHour podcast.

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0: And a reminder of the main news just now. Millions of women with breast cancer could be spared chemotherapy with a groundbreaking new genomic test. Professor David Miles is a consultant oncologist at the Mount Vernon Cancer Centre in London, which has been involved in this research. He told NewsHour just how significant this test could be.
1: I think this is a practice-changing breakthrough. It means that many, many women with breast cancer who were previously exposed to chemotherapy, knowing that there'd be a small benefit, we can now confidently predict many patients will get no benefit at all, and therefore there's no need for them to have the chemotherapy.
0: Headlines, the aid agency MSF says no previous Ebola outbreak has recorded as many cases so quickly as the current one in the Democratic Republic of Congo. There's a big football match in Hungary tonight. It's Paris Saint-Germain against Arsenal, the Champions League final. The winner will get around $9 million in prize money, but when good players cost over $100 million, that's really pretty small change. So to a large extent, this is really about the glory. Although global TV audiences are never easy to pin down, it is reckoned there will be 3 to 4 times as many viewers of tonight's game compared to the Super Bowl. Soccer is global. When Arsenal won the English Premier League just a few weeks ago, there were actually celebrations in many African cities. But we're talking now to a PSG supporter, Clovis Casali, a senior reporter at France 24. He's Franco-British, lived in North London, which just happens to be where Arsenal are based, but also Paris-based with these North London connections. Who's he supporting?
2: I've got two favourite teams, Paris Saint-Germain and Arsenal. My mum coming from North London, but clearly I'm a Parisian person, born and raised here. So tonight, Paris Saint-Germain.
0: I knew that because when I asked how to pronounce your name, you said maybe Clovis, which is the French way, rather than Clovis, the English way. Or, you know, could it be either?
2: Exactly. Today it's Clovis for sure.
0: OK. Now then, Paris Saint-Germain are brilliant. But of course, it's all just purchased with Qatari money, isn't it, in the end?
2: Well, we do have an amazing squad, and it's thanks mostly to Qatar's money. I think the Qatar has been building this team for years and years and years, but Luis Enrique, the coach, really added that special touch, making this this squad pretty amazing and arguably the best team in the world currently.
0: Yeah. There's a surprising number of French players. Isn't that right? Someone was telling me out the other day that, you know, whereas a lot of the leading European teams are very international, a lot of PSG's players are French.
2: Yeah, and the staff this time around, these last few years, really wanted to build upon that French talent, because there's huge talent also in Paris and its region. A lot of homegrown players in some of the best teams in the world. So the staff, Qatar especially, wanted this Paris Saint-Germain team to finally reflect that and have quality French players. So you've got Doué, Barcola, you've got loads of very talented players in this squad, and of course Ousmane Dembélé, who's up front, the current Ballon d'Or.
0: Now, PSG attack, Arsenal defend. Is that a fair analysis?
2: I think so. I think we have got the best attacking armada in the world. But we will be facing Arsenal with that great defence. So Paris today, I'd say cautiously optimistic. Optimistic because indeed we're the reigning champions. We have got all that talent in the squad. But at the same time, Arsenal, particularly convincing in the Champions League. Of course, just crowned champions of the Premier League. So we have to be careful. Arsenal's got that special defence. But if you ask me, there's one player we need to be worried about, and that's Declan Rice. So if we neutralise Declan Rice, I think the cup will be for Paris.
0: OK, now I need to ask you a question, which again will draw on your knowledge both of, you know, North London and Paris, which is last time round, when PSG win, obviously people go out onto the streets to celebrate, but it can turn quite nasty and burnt cars and that kind of thing. Just now when Arsenal won the Premiership, you know, it was very good-natured and there were just people out smiling and drinking and so on, but no violence, no fighting. Why is that difference there, do you think?
2: Well, I'd like to stress that the people who are causing chaos on the streets of Paris, burning cars, looting shops, last year when we won the Champions League, are not real Paris supporters. They're more like vandals and thugs who just turn up and who pick up on the occasion and the opportunity to just like voice their anger. So they're not real football supporters. And nevertheless, it is a real problem. And that's why you've got authorities mobilizing so many police forces this time around, banning, for instance, a march, a parade, if Paris wins on the Champs-Élysées. And there are fears running high that there could be more looting and violence. And Paris Saint-Germain needs to prevent that also by calling on its supporters not to cause chaos, even though, as I just said, it's not real Paris football supporters.
0: No, I take the point. But and it used to happen in the UK. I mean, football hooliganism was a big, big problem in Britain. But it does seem to have diminished, and it hasn't really diminished with you yet.
2: Indeed, I was talking to people about it yesterday. People saying, look, in England, they managed to tackle hooliganism. We need to do the same thing in France. But we did do it at Paris, especially with the Plan Le Pro a few years ago, because there was a real problem with hooligans, even leading to the death of a supporter years back outside the Parc des Princes. They got rid of all hooligans inside the stadium, and that managed to pacify the atmosphere in the Parc des Princes quite a lot. Even though you will have some people who will say, okay, it's great to have hooligans out, but the atmosphere isn't as great as it used to be in terms of chanting. There's a lot more, say, tourists. When you go to the Parc des Princes now, you've got a lot of supporters from around the world who just come to see those brilliant stars, whether it was Messi in the past, Mbappe, Neymar, and now Ousmane Dembele. So the atmosphere isn't as heated, let's say, as it used to be. And I think it's the same thing in the Premier League. I went to the Emirates a few years ago and I found the atmosphere pretty quiet, I have to say.
0: Mm-hmm. And now then, your mum is the one from London, isn't it? You're half French, half British.
2: Yes, absolutely. My mum's from North London, all that side of the family from North London. So from an early age, really enjoyed watching, supporting Arsenal. And when this final came up, Arsenal-Paris Saint-Germain, I can tell you I got messages from around the world from friends saying, this is the ideal final for you. Not really, because it's a bit tricky because I have to turn my back to Arsenal and support my number one team, and that's Paris Saint-Germain. And but I mean, I was born and raised in Paris. Been following Paris for all these years, bad times, good times. And clearly for the past couple of years, it's been a delight to watch Luis Enrique with that amazing midfield, Vitinha, Zaire Emery, and Joao Neves. And up front, of course, that magic touch of Ousmane Dembele, Doué, Barcola. Watch out for those guys. And of course, the Georgian forward, Kvaratskhelia, who's an amazing player, who never gives up, who's got that fighting spirit that we like so much also in the UK.
0: What does your mum do with you? You're so enthusiastic about what are you going to watch with your mum?
2: I'm not going to be watching with my mum, I have to say. She'll be taking care of my baby while I'm outside in a bar watching it with some friends.
0: Oh, my
2: goodness.
0: But
2: just to give you some information on the atmosphere in Paris, it's very difficult to book a table in any bar. Usually you can. This time, no bookings. First come, first serve. So we're going to have to turn up pretty early to try to get a table in a bar here in Paris.
0: More work for mum then. Clovis Casali there with his hopes for PSG in that Champions League final that takes place in Hungary later on today. And that's it for this edition of NewsHour. Thanks for listening. And from Owen Bennett-Jones in London, goodbye.

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2: The Democratic Party is looking to pull off an upset in, of all places, the very red state of Nebraska. But in order to get there, they're placing their hopes on someone who's not even a Democrat.
3: All the time when you have the undecideds, I hear people like, how could you be undecided? I'm like, I just am. And they like, don't believe me. But I'm just skeptical.
2: Dan Osborne is hoping to bring his own brand of populist economics to the Senate. And he's willing to buck both parties to do it.
3: Another reason why I'm independent, because I believe in principles over party. I'm not just gonna vote a letter.
2: What are your chances in your election?
3: Oh, 100%, hands down, landslide. Nobody's ever won bigger in Nebraska than me.
2: That and more on the New Yorker Radio Hour right after the news.
4: BBC News with Danielle Jaworwiecka. The medical charity Médecins Sans Frontières has warned that Ebola is spreading in the Democratic Republic of Congo at a deeply alarming rate. There have been more than 1,000 suspected cases since the outbreak was declared 2 weeks ago and over 240 deaths. Rory Gallimore reports.
5: MSF's deputy director said no other Ebola outbreak had ever registered so many infections at such an early stage. Alan Gonzalez also warned that limited testing capacity meant no one really knew the true scale of the problem. Poor roads, international aid cuts, and decades of conflict in the east of the DRC are further complicating efforts to contain the virus. The head of the World Health Organization, Tedros Adhanom Ghebreyesus, has travelled to the centre of the outbreak, Ituri province. He has stressed the importance of earning local people's trust. Misinformation has led to attacks on health centres by families trying to reclaim their loved ones' bodies.
4: The United States, Britain and Australia have announced they're working together to develop undersea drones. The US Defence Secretary Pete Hegseth said the project would deliver a range of adaptable multi-mission craft. Mr. Hegseth has also said the US is more than capable of restarting the war with Iran. He was speaking in Singapore, where he also urged Asian states to ramp up military spending to counter China's growing power. In response to a question, Mr. Hegseth said that New Zealand was freeloading, as he didn't consider its defence spending of 2% to be enough. The New Zealand Defence Minister, Chris Penk, rejected the accusation, pointing out it was doubling its defence expenditure from 1%.
6: New Zealand's making its own decisions, but we're doing the thing that they're asking to do, but we're doing it because it makes sense for us. And it makes sense for our Pacific cousins, and it makes sense for us to do in concert with our Australian ally.
4: The US military has carried out another strike on a boat in the Eastern Pacific, the third this week. US Southern Command said three people were killed. It accused the vessel of engaging in drug trafficking. No evidence was provided. Video showed the boat engulfed by fire. Russia is stepping up its pressure on the Armenian Prime Minister Nikol Pashinyan ahead of general elections next weekend. Moscow has recalled its ambassador for consultations over Armenia's growing ties with the European Union. Warren Bull reports.
7: Nikol Pashinyan came to power in the former Soviet Republic in a populist revolution in 2018 and in recent years has been making diplomatic overtures towards Brussels. Russia's foreign ministry says this rapprochement is undermining cooperation within the Russian-led Eurasian Economic Union. On Friday, Vladimir Putin said Armenia needed to hold a referendum on which regional bloc it wanted to be in as soon as possible. Ominously, he said what he called the Ukraine scenario had begun with the government in Kyiv trying to join the EU.
4: World news from the BBC. Rescuers in Laos have pulled four more people from a flooded cave complex where they'd become trapped. Another was freed yesterday. Two people are still missing. Earlier this week, specialist divers found the men alive inside a narrow tunnel which they'd entered looking for gold. They were trapped after heavy rain triggered flash flooding. One of the main road links between northern and southern Europe has been closed ahead of a planned protest. The Austrian authorities have shut the Brenner Pass, a road through the Alps connecting Austria and Italy. Drivers are being advised to avoid the area altogether. Demonstrators were planning to block the road in a protest against huge increases in traffic along it. In men's football, the English Premier League giants Liverpool have sacked their head coach Arne Slot after just two seasons in charge. In his first season, Slot led the Reds to their 20th league title, equaling the English record of Manchester United. But they fell to fifth in the Premier League this season, which was marked by inconsistent performances. The Champions League holders, Paris Saint-Germain, are preparing to defend their title against Arsenal in the final of Europe's showpiece football competition. PSG start the match in Budapest, having lifted France's Ligue 1 trophy for the 12th time in 14 years. Arsenal are fresh from their first English Premier League title in over two decades. Pierre-Antoine Denis is outside PSG's stadium in Paris.
8: There were flares going off here with the group of fans. 200,000 people tried to get tickets, not to go in Budapest, but to come here at the Parc des Princes in Paris in order to try and watch these games on massive big screens here. Only 40,000 people will be able to watch that, but no doubt that the streets of Paris are going to be packed with people really chanting the names of those Parisian players in the hope to win yet again a title. Only Real Madrid in history has been able to do such a feat, so it will be a historical night for Paris.
4: BBC News.
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2: This is The New Yorker Radio Hour. I'm David Remnick. When you look at the current makeup of Congress, and the Senate in particular, Democrats have got a big numbers problem. For a generation or more, they've been concentrating in big urban areas, leaving more rural states trending heavily Republican. Now, we often hear that Democrats are fighting to be competitive in parts of the country where they've already been counted out. But that's easier said than done. With partisanship so high in the country, that means winning over voters who are not just skeptical, but hostile.
10: Right now, it's a government for the 1% and the corporations, and I think we're fed up.
2: Dan Osborne of Nebraska would probably be a dream candidate for the Democrats. He's a blue-collar mechanic in the food processing industry. He's a union leader, an economic populist, and a veteran of the Navy and the Army National Guard. But Osborne isn't a Democrat, and he doesn't want to associate with either party. He's running as an independent, which is not an easy choice for him because it makes fundraising and generally running a campaign a great deal harder. And yet polls are showing that Dan Osborne is running neck and neck with Pete Ricketts, the Republican incumbent in a very Republican state. The Democratic nominee in the race just stepped aside to clear the field for Osborne. I sat down with Dan Osborne recently to talk about the Senate and his race and how he got into politics in the first place. Dan, some people know your story well, particularly if they're in Nebraska, but you're about to run for Senate, and I just wonder how you got into politics. You're a union guy. Love to know your working history and how you decided to make this leap.
11: Yeah. Well, if you don't mind, I would like to go back to graduating high school.
2: Okay.
11: Because I went into the Navy. I've always felt compelled to serve. I then met my wife. We had our first daughter, and, you know, my life changed. And I was like, man, I need a job with some insurance, yeah. Right? It's easy to take care of yourself, but as soon as you have to start taking care of somebody else.
2: Sure.
11: So I went into the workforce, dropped out of college, and started working at Kellogg's as an industrial mechanic. One of the first days on the job, an old guy by the name of Ron Jabowski, old Polish guy. He looked like Tom Selleck from Magnum P.I. I'm dating myself again. These young kids probably don't
12: know. We'll explain. We'll have liner notes.
11: There you go. You know, we were wrenching on a machine, and he looked over at me and he said, "Hey, kid, have you joined the union yet?" I said, "No, sir, I have not." He's like, "Well, you might want to think about doing that." And I said, "Well, crap, Tom Selleck's telling me to join the union. I better go do that. Nebraska's right to work. You don't
12: have
11: to."
12: What were you making at Kellogg's at that time?
11: At that time, I was making, this was in 2002, roughly. I was making $19 an hour.
12: Mm-hmm.
11: And then I joined the union. I just worked hard, and I kept my head down for a lot of years, just going to work. Well, old guys like Ron used to take care of the union business. And we started to lose on some contracts. Those guys started to retire. And so I wanted to get involved. So I ran for executive board of my local. I got elected as vice president.
12: Mm-hmm.
11: About 3 months later, the president stepped down because you get yelled at a lot in that role by both your members and management alike. But I knew the role was important, so I assumed it.
12: When you say you lost some contracts, what does that mean?
11: To 2015, we made a lot of concessions. It was a two-tier wage system was the mm-hmm. massive one. That was a killer for us. So now you have somebody working right next to you making half the wages you are and a different insurance policy. So during COVID, we were all working 7 days a week, 12 hours a day, that whole year, no time off. In fact, at one point in time, 50% of our workforce was forced quarantine and or sick. But we kept all four of those plants running at maximum capacity. The CEO gave himself a $2 million raise. The board enriched themselves, stock buybacks, capitalism working at its finest. Got no problem with that. Problem I had was our contract expired at the end of that year. And they sat across the negotiating table from us and they said, "We're going to take your health insurance. We're going to take your cost of living adjustment, our only form of wage increases designed to keep us even with inflation. And then we're going to implement a two-tier wage system that's permanent with no path for a lower-tier employee to go the upper tier." And so for me as president, that was my old crap moment. And this is really where my story begins in politics. I cut my teeth in politics on the picket line. The strike was 77 days.
12: Mm-hmm. It's a long strike.
11: Yeah.
12: To get paid. Did you get popular support?
11: We did. Yeah. I mean, Joe Biden came out and talked about our strike. Our favorability rating or union's favorability rating around the country was, some of the polling data that we saw and sentiment was about 72% were in favor of, you know, what we were trying to do.
12: What kind of contract did you come to? What kind of agreement?
11: I believe it was a 3% raise over 5 years. It wasn't a ton. We weren't asking for a ton. The two-tier wage system, we were able to negotiate more lower-tier employees to go to the upper tier yearly, and we held our insurance.
12: Now, you ran 2 years ago for Senate, and you came up short. What's different about the political climate now that you think will make your candidacy more of a possibility?
11: Fundamentally, the difference is my opponent. You know, in 2024, I ran against Deb Fischer. I had no name recognition. I mean, I took the truth that wage-earning people deserve a seat at the table in Washington, mm-hmm. D.C. Pretty simple. And I took that out. I did over 200 public town halls in Nebraska and just learned everything I know right now from people of Nebraska and their towns, from boots on the ground. And we turned that into 47% of the vote.
12: Right. You came up short by 6 points.
11: 6 points.
12: Even though in the same state, Trump won by 20, I think.
11: Yes.
12: Yeah.
11: Yeah. So we did
12: that was
11: well.
12: Encouraging.
11: It was, yeah. And, so fast forward to 2026, and I have to decide now, am I going to do this again? Because it's hard, right? Especially for, this is why less than 2% of our elected officials in the House and Senate come from the working class, because it's hard. I don't have a law firm that can go run itself while I go run around the state.
12: When you say it's hard, you mean personally hard?
11: Yeah.
12: Tell me a little bit about that.
11: Yeah, well, I'm getting ready to remortgage my house so I can pay my bills.
12: That's probably unique for Senate candidates.
11: Yeah, and last Friday, I just quit my job as a pipe fitter so I can campaign full time.
12: What does politics look like to you? When you look at the Senate, the way it's composed, what its concerns are, the language it speaks, where do you think it's failing you?
11: Robin Williams. The late comedian, he said it best. He said, our politicians should be wearing NASCAR jackets with patches of their sponsors so we know how they're going to vote.
12: It's the money. It's the corrupting money.
11: The corrupting money. Citizens United. Corporations are not people. Money's not free speech. You shouldn't be able to donate an unlimited amount of money to an independent expenditure. It's how Elon Musk pumped $300 million into the election. That is too much influence and control. And you can almost relate every single issue that we are going to talk about and people talk about to a money interest at some point, right? So if you want to work in Washington, D.C., and you want to continue, especially in the House where you got to run every 2 years, and I was told a House member spends 4 hours every single day just dialing for dollars, how are you supposed to be effective? And who are you going to be working for? Are you going to be working for the people that got you elected, that voted for you, or are you going to be working for the people giving you money so you can continue to work, right? It's a dichotomy that doesn't work.
13: But I got to ask you, how are you going to get money to run?
11: Well, I don't take corporate PAC money. My average donation is $48, and I've received small-dollar donations from all 50 states. So my campaign is powered by the people.
12: Why do you want to run as an independent and not either a Democrat or Republican?
11: Well, I've always been an independent from the time I could register to vote. I grew up in a very conservative household. My dad actually sent me trick-or-treating when I was a kid dressed as George Bush Sr. But I knew when I went off on my own and into the Navy that I didn't line up with everything that he lined up with.
12: How would you differentiate your politics from your dad's?
11: I would say that, first of all, where we do line up is being fiscally conservative.
12: But wait a minute. Fiscal conservatives, though, they don't want even rich people paying all that much tax. Do you want to see that?
11: I want to see people pay their fair share.
12: What does that mean?
11: And here's the thing, because you look at Jeff Bezos and Elon Musk, mm-hmm. and you look at their tax bracket and how much they pay, mm-hmm. it's hardly anything. Mm-hmm. I'm not going to go into the statistics of what I owe this year, but I'm getting killed. That's one of the reasons I have to remortgage my house to pay my taxes.
12: On that issue, you sound awfully like a populist Democrat. Where do you differentiate yourself from?
11: If you want to put labels on it, we can just put labels on it. But at the end of the day, for me personally, when I earn a certain wage and I get taxed a certain percentage off that certain wage, if you're on the other end of that and you're just clicking a keyboard and you're making millions of dollars on stock buybacks and dividends, why isn't that an earning as well? And why isn't that taxed at the same rate I'm taxed at? It's just people making money, regardless of whether I do it with my hands or they do it with the click of a button. To me, boiled down, that's as simple as I can make it.
12: What are the issues that you would consider yourself conservative on? Social issues?
11: Some, I guess, but mostly it's, where I would agree with Trump is I think he did a good job on the border. I think mm-hmm. without a border, we don't have a country. The flip side of that is immigration. That's where I'm going to break from him. And especially, thinking of it fiscally, we could talk about ICE and the fact that I understand and I agree with the fundamental mission of enforcement. And that's to get the criminal elements that shouldn't be here out of the mm-hmm. country. That's to keep the people safe. And they've done this mission off of about $7 billion. So now they have, with the big, beautiful bill, they have $80 billion. Why do they need that increase to perform the exact same mission? Seeing them go into the streets with their masks, and now we have American citizens dead. That's, I can't get behind that.
12: How do you feel about the Trump presidency, the second term?
11: I think it's playing out in real time as damaging, especially in my state. It's an agriculture state. We are second in corn. We're fifth in soybean exports, and we're first in the nation in beef. And bad policy is bad policy. And sweeping tariffs, the cutting of USAID closes markets to our bean farmers. 52% of our exports for beans in the fifth largest bean economy in the state. That means then we now have beans rotting in silos. What's that cause? Family farmers and ranchers, bankruptcy is up 46%. Farmer suicides are on the rise. And regardless of who, I'm tired of people saying, oh, you voted for it, you deserve it. No, you don't, right? They're human beings, and 2% of our population feed the rest of us.
12: Dan Osborne, who's running as an independent for the Senate in Nebraska. We'll continue our conversation in a moment. This is the New Yorker Radio Hour.

0: 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Zach Kass, former head of go-to-market at OpenAI, delivers an optimistic exploration of one of the greatest leaps in the history of technology, available wherever books are sold.
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0: This is the New Yorker Radio Hour. I'm David Remnick, and I'm talking today with an independent candidate for the U.S. Senate, Dan Osborne of Nebraska. Osborne has never held government office, but this isn't his first rodeo either. He ran for the Senate in 2024, and he lost to the incumbent Deb Fischer by 7 points. In a state as solidly Republican as Nebraska, that was considered a pretty good showing. Osborne is a mechanic, and he was the president of his union local, which makes quite a contrast to his opponent, the current Senator Pete Ricketts, whose father founded TD Ameritrade. Meanwhile, President Trump has become deeply unpopular, and anti-incumbent sentiment is likely to be very high. I'll continue my conversation now with Dan Osborne. Dan, do you find a lot of people in Nebraska who voted for Trump the second time out regret that vote now?
1: Yes. That is the sentiment in the focus groups. It's like, this isn't exactly what, you know, we thought it was going to happen. So especially if you're a farmer, last year you couldn't sell your beans. This year you get a bailout that's falling short because the inputs are so high. Fertilizer. I was talking to a row crop farmer who only farms 1,900 acres, so he's kind of small. $50,000 more is his fertilizer going to cost than it was pre-war with Iran. Because of the natural gas is how we get our fertilizer, and it's stuck there. So it's jacking up prices. Their inputs are high. Now their fuel's high for their tractors, and they're hurting.
0: How do you feel about the war in Iran?
1: I think this is a Trump war. Do I think Iran should have nuclear weapons? No. Do I think the Ayatollah was a bad guy and killed a lot of his citizens that were trying to rise up? Yeah. Mm. Do I think this could have been done diplomatically? Yeah, I do. I believe that. And,
0: It was
1: in 2018.
0: Well, in 2018, we walked away from it.
1: We walked away from it, correct.
0: Yeah.
1: And that makes no sense.
0: You oppose abortion, but you've supported the Roe decision. And since Dobbs, Nebraska's passed a 12-week ban. How has that affected the state, and what would you support when it comes to reproductive rights?
1: Yeah, I think I tend to take a bit of a libertarian stance that, you know, stay out of our bedrooms and our doctor's offices. That's not the role that Congress should have. So I would support codifying Roe at a federal level. In my own personal life, I'm an Irish Catholic. In my own personal life, I would never advocate for anybody to have an abortion. But I support the right for women to choose.
0: We began our conversation by talking about your union history. You led that strike at a Kellogg's plant in Omaha in 2021. That plant is going to be fully closed by the end of the year, cutting about 500 union jobs, as I understand it. How did that happen, and what does this mean for the labor movement, that after you go on strike, you win some concessions, the company just closes up shop, and that's it?
1: Mm-hmm. First of all, I'm not 100% convinced they're going to close this. They tried this in 2015 in our contract. They said they were going to close Battle Creek, Michigan, if we didn't give them the two-tier wage system. So we gave them the two-tier wage system. They left Battle Creek open. So this could be just an employ for negotiations. But if it's not, and they close that plant, that goes back to Kellogg's business model, right? They've sold that company to Kellanova, and I think Kellanova sold it again. They spun off North American Cereal. So there's a lot of things at play behind the scenes. And the fact that cereal sales are down,
0: Just curious, why are cereal sales down?
1: I think there's so many other breakfast options too, and there's healthier breakfast options probably that people and ever since.
0: Healthier
1: since
0: than COVID Frosted happened. Flakes? Get out.
1: Chocolate Frosted Flakes.
0: Ooh. They make that?
1: Yeah. No, I mean, everything's fine in moderation, right? But
0: Even chocolate Frosted Flakes?
1: Oh, yeah.
0: All right, okay.
1: You
0: I'll believe you.
1: You could treat yourself. Okay. You'll be fine.
0: In the last presidential race, there were a lot of things that happened in the last presidential race, but one of them was quite obviously the Democratic Party was losing union support in some areas. How do you assess that?
1: Well, I think, you know, it's you know, they were better at boiling everything down and putting it on bumper stickers. Because here's the thing about most people. And like I said, I was this guy for a long time. I would get my news probably in small increments in my car and maybe scrolling on Facebook on my 15-minute break.
0: No newspaper in your life?
1: No. So if you're talking to that person and you have two competing messages, you have one that was coming from the Republican side saying, hey, I'm for you, you know, they're for they, them, I'm for the worker. And then the other side is seemingly talking down to people saying, you need to respect people's pronouns, this and that. Who's that guy going to listen to at the end of the day?
0: Did that kind of bad affect you adversely?
1: No. No, it didn't. Because, I mean, I live in a pretty urban area, and I talk to, you know, I have friends. And my time in the Navy, I've traveled a lot. I've seen a lot of cultures, mm-hmm. and I've friends with tribal people and, you know, so many different walks of life.
0: Right.
1: I've had experience in my life. So
0: that you think made you more broad-minded or empathetic?
1: Yeah, I would say, you know, we're all a product of our experiences. Mm-hmm. But if you're somebody who's never left your town and, you know, you get one, typically one message and then it's echoed in your coffee shops and at the watering hole at night, then you're going to form an attitude and an opinion based off of that information.
0: The America First wing of the Republican Party has been, let's put it this way, skeptical about U.S. support of Ukraine, which is, and I think Trump himself has been more than skeptical. And many are turning away also from support of Israel. How do you feel about those issues?
1: Well, I think we should support our allies. You know,
0: who would those be?
1: Well, Israel is an ally, right? They're mm-hmm. the only democracy in the area. I support Israel, but what I'm seeing right now is Israel going on the offensive, and I'm having a hard time supporting that. I'm having a hard time supporting thinking that anything that says made in USA is dropping on schools and hospitals. Mm-hmm. At the end of the day, I have empathy and compassion for all people. Now, in regards to Ukraine, I support Ukraine. You know, and a lot of that comes from when I was in second grade, I had to put my head underneath the desk and prepare for a nuclear warhead to mm-hmm. land, you know, and then, you know, growing
0: me,
1: up.
0: Me too. I don't know if our younger listeners know this, but we had these drills in school.
1: Yeah.
0: As if the desk was going to protect us from a nuclear blast.
1: I know. It's so ridiculous if you think about it. And it's actually more sad today. Now they have to do active shooter drills in schools.
0: That's real.
1: That's
0: as real as it
1: way
0: gets.
1: More real than what we had to yeah. experience. Yeah. And, you know, now you have this generation. I go out to a lot of colleges and I talk to the young kids. I have three of them that age myself. They are having a sense of nihilism right now.
0: What do you mean?
1: Well, they have no faith in government. They're registering as in Nebraska. They're registering as independents in record numbers. They don't see the government working for them at all, and they see that the statistics that the first time age for a home buyer in this country is 40 years old. So they're almost just like gambling more on stuff, you know, just like screw it. Why do I need to save money?
0: Your kids gonna vote for you?
1: Yeah, they better.
0: Are your politics informed by what you're hearing from them?
1: Yeah, a lot of it, for sure.
0: How so?
1: Well, I want to fight for them, right? And you know, they're going to be cut from the same cloth as me. They don't have any privilege in this world to similar to my opponent, you know, does with his coming from a family of a billionaire. So that's the way I'm going to operate in the U.S. Senate. I'm going to approach legislation and policy based off of knowing what it's like to put Christmas on a credit card.
0: Do you get any sense that the Trump era is ending, or will it continue after Trump?
1: There's only one Trump.
0: Was he appealing to you in 16? Did you vote for him?
1: In 2016, no, I did not vote for him. I actually, you know, I was the undecided, and pretty much until I walked into that booth.
0: And what did you do?
1: Well, I didn't vote for Trump.
0: You voted for the Democrat.
1: Yeah, I did on that one. Mm-hmm. And, you know, because here's a guy, I just don't think the billionaires are going to come save us, right? That's why I like the John Testers of the world, the mm-hmm. guys who are salt of the earth, who just have lived their lives honestly and purely, and I just didn't see him as that.
0: You don't see Donald Trump as pure?
1: No.
0: You do a pretty good Trump, by the way. This would be your moment.
2: Quite frankly, I don't know, maybe pure. I'm the most purest. You've never seen anybody more pure than me.
0: It's not bad. You do that on the stump?
1: Sometimes. So it depends on the room I'm in.
0: How's it go over?
1: But I guess it's out in the open now.
0: Exactly. So. It's now coast to coast.
2: Coast to coast. We're here with David. Maybe the worst David. I call him Do Nothing David.
0: Looking at 2028, because this is going to start happening. It's already happening. You're starting to see people line up. You're seeing the Vice President of the United States and the Secretary of State start to jostle in the Republican Party. You see all the obvious names in the Democratic Party. Anybody you like?
1: Oh, for president?
0: Yeah.
1: No. No.
0: You're a tough audience.
1: I am.
0: What do you want to say?
1: So when they, all the time when you have the undecideds, I hear people like, how could you be undecided? I'm like, I just am, you know, and they like don't believe me, but I'm just skeptical. And I was raised, and I raised my kids to question everything, and this just don't take something for at face value. And that's why, you know, another reason why I'm independent, because I believe in principles over party. I'm not just going to vote a letter. I want to know who that person is and what they stand for. What they talk about, how they live their life, where they come from, that all plays into it.
0: What are your chances in your election?
2: Oh, 100%, hands down, landslide. Nobody's ever won bigger in Nebraska than me.
1: No, yeah, my chances are great. I'm going to go out and do this the old-fashioned way. I'm gonna continue to do. I've already done 60 town halls. I'm going to do another 200 town halls like I did in 2024. And the message is the same. It hasn't changed a bit. Us wage earners deserve a seat at the table in Washington, D.C., because if you're not on the table, you're on the menu.
0: Appreciate your time. Thank you so much.
1: Yeah, thank you.
0: Dan Osborne is running for the Senate as an independent in the state of Nebraska. Stick around, because in a moment, we'll hear from the great novelist, Colson Whitehead. This is the New Yorker Radio Hour.

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11: This is the New Yorker Radio Hour. I'm David Remnick. Colson Whitehead's character, Ray Carney, is one of the great crooks in recent fiction. Ray isn't big time, he's not even a kingpin, and he's not even a particularly bad guy. He's a furniture salesman in Harlem. He sells character Ray Carney is one of the great

0: is one of only four novelists ever to win the Pulitzer Prize twice. We spoke in 2023 when Crook Manifesto had just come out. How did you envision it in the beginning? You started with some journalism, and awfully good journalism, too. Was it difficult to make that leap into imaginative literature, into writing fiction?
1: I always wanted to write fiction, so I loved the Village Voice growing up, and it was my dream job to, you know, start off there. I worked in the book section. It was my job to open the 40 books a day we got from booksellers, from publishers. You know, at that point, if you were in the building, you could get work. And so I hit up the TV editor for my first piece, my big break. And now TV criticism is very accepted, and it's a real part of the arts section. But back then, it was like the saddest, like, why are you writing about TV? It was really embarrassing. So I figured I would fit in. And my break into journalism was a think piece about the series finales of the show's Growing Pains and Who's the Boss. And, you know, 30 years later, I think it holds up.
0: Does it?
1: The definitive think piece about those two.
0: You've used genre all throughout your writing career, all kinds of them, zombies and heists and fantasy in a way. And you've been questioned sometimes in reviews about, you know, why you skip around from one thing to the next. And it's left to Chester Himes, maybe, to explain this. I just found this quotation began a piece about Chester Himes in The New Yorker by Hilton Ahls. And Chester Himes in 1970 writes, "I think the only function of the black writer in America now is just to produce works of literature about whatever he wants to write about. At least the world will be more informed about the black American subconscious." Now, that's not to say that you're only writing about race, God knows. But it's kind of a liberating notion that whatever your subject is, whatever the hell you want it to be, and not to just dig one trench your entire career.
1: Well, yeah, I'm not thinking about what a black writer should be doing. I'm not thinking about what a literary writer should be doing. I was inspired, you know, to become a writer when I was very young by comic books and Stephen King, and I wanted to write fantasy. So that's part of my makeup. And if I keep doing this, I get to write in all these different modes that I enjoy. And in the end, we're sort of not here for a long time on Earth. And I should probably not worry about some abstract critic and what they think I should be doing. I should be doing the work that's compelling and interesting. And if I like all these different modes, why not write my heist novel? Why not write my zombie novel?
0: Do you feel some kind of pressure from outside, from wherever, from academia, from critics, from other writers, to do this or that, to be more X or Y?
1: I feel pressure from myself not to screw up the idea. You know, I think in terms of those external pressures you're describing, they're really secondary and small to my own inner voice that's saying, don't slack, you know, keep working hard, don't coast. Is this sentence the best it can be? Is this paragraph the best it can be? When will this book be finished? When I've made sure that it's the best book I can write at 52, at 27, at 35. And so my internal pressures are so much more intense than anything outside.
0: What's been your biggest disappointment along the way?
1: Well, I think Zone One, my zombie novel, has people who like it a lot. I thought that horror fans would embrace it more, but it is actually pretty slow and cerebral, and not necessarily doesn't have all the pleasures one associates with the horror novel. There's definitely some gore and exploding people and stuff, and people getting bitten by zombies. But it's about trauma. You know, we're recording this across the street from the former site of the World Trade Center. And that definitely is in the book. How do you come back from a catastrophe, a personal catastrophe, a societal catastrophe? How do we remake ourselves after a disaster? And so I thought maybe some of the hardcore gore hounds might appreciate some of those musings.
0: And they didn't.
1: Not so much. I need to go back to The Intuitionist for many, many years. And My first novel. Mm-hmm. And I went back and read it, and I was like, I shouldn't, you know, be so hard on myself. You know, the book's not that bad.
0: But you recognized it as you. You could hear yourself.
1: Yeah, yeah.
0: Your habits of mind, your language.
1: But the preoccupations and the conditions of its creation were so remote. You know, I was such a loner and so broke. And, you know, I I would walk.

0: walk across the Brooklyn Bridge to save money. I'm on the subway, and I would shake my fist at the skyline, like, you can't break me, I'm writing this book. And, that, you know, things are so different now. I have a family, and, you know, I'm not such a loner. But the closest, you know, the most recent book is the one that's closest to me, and I recognize where it comes from. And in this case, I'm excited to finish this, you know, continue that story.
1: Coulson, I'd like you to read, if you don't mind, just the opening of Crook Manifesto. You're describing Carney and his furniture business, which is not quite profitable enough, it turns out, to keep him out of crime altogether. Would you read that for us?
0: From then on, whenever he heard the song, he thought of the death of Munson. It was the Jackson 5, after all, who put Ray Carney back in the game following 4 years on the straight and narrow. The straight and narrow. It described a philosophy and a territory, a neighborhood with borders and local customs. Sometimes he crossed 7th Avenue on the way to work and mumbled the words to himself like a rummy trying not to weave across the sidewalk on the way home from the bars. 4 years of honest and rewarding work in home furnishings. Carney outfitted newlyweds for their expedition and upgraded living rooms to suit improved circumstances. Coached retirees through the array of modern recliner options. It was a grave responsibility. Just last week, one of his customers told him that her father had passed away in his sleep with a smile on his face while cradled in a Sterling Dreamer purchased at Carney's Furniture. The man had been a plumber with the city for 35 years, she said. His final earthly feeling had been the luxurious caress of that polyurethane core. Carney was glad the man went out satisfied. How tragic for your last thought to be, I should have gone with the Naga hide.
1: Talk to me about research. I have to think that in order to do these novels, and really other novels of yours, but let's concentrate on these Harlem novels, what's the depth of research? How does it work?
0: For me, it's always primary sources. And so memoirs of gangsters. Bumpy Johnson, who was a Harlem gangster in the 50s, his wife wrote a memoir, you know, trying to set the record straight. I'm not sure what was wrong in the public record.
1: Well, what do you get from Bumpy Johnson's widow's memoir? What are the kind of specific details you might get?
0: Well, she broke down how a numbers operation works. A numbers operation is an unofficial lottery in different neighborhoods, and she broke out how the numbers runner works and the bank and how they transfer the money. And where else do you go but to the source? And so a lot of it is slang. You know, I love getting authentic nouns and verbs, whether it was from slave narratives for Underground Railroad or for this. William Burroughs' first book, Junkie, mm-hmm. is about, you know, being a hustler in Harlem, Upper West Side in downtown in the 50s. And there's this great underworld slang. And for me, someone who loves that, you know, different kinds of slang, whether contemporary or old, it's this real gold mine. So I'm assembling a vocabulary and a sense of atmosphere.
1: You also have a tremendous knowledge of furniture. And not since, I think, maybe since reading about the glove factory in American Pastoral by Philip Roth, have I seen such attention to a kind of seemingly banal thing as furniture. And our main character, of course, runs a furniture store, and we learn all about not just Barca loungers. That's nothing. I mean, real detail about furniture.
0: I like to get into character. You know, I started doing research into fences. The main character, Ray Carney, is a fence. He, you know, takes stolen goods and recirculates them into polite society. A lot of them will have a front business, and in the back is where they do their illegal shenanigans. So I picked furniture, and then I had to sell it. And that means, you know, finding furniture pamphlets from the 50s and 60s. A lot of stuff's on Pinterest, you know, weird furniture fanatics.
1: You're going on Pinterest. I pictured you at the Schoenberg Library or something deep in the archives. You can get all this online.
0: I never leave the house. Too many people outside. Yes, whatever your interest is, someone has put it on Pinterest. And so I can put in the 50s furniture catalog and find somebody scanned in like a Sears catalog. And there's this great language that I steal, the same way I steal language from a memoir.
1: Give me an example of language that you pluck off of Pinterest.
0: Champagne finishes on the arms of couches and chairs. I think you know, looking back, my first furniture from watching The Brady Bunch or The Twilight Zone, 60s, 70s sitcoms, is this very sleek mid-century furniture. So in some ways, that those are, I'm describing my platonic ideals of what furniture is. So, you know, a book is a journey, and I was doing some personal journeying into how I feel about furniture.
1: Now, your parents spent some years in Harlem
0: before
1: they moved elsewhere in Manhattan. Were they a help in terms of research, in terms of this kind of, you know, make sure you're not screwing up in terms of status detail?
0: My mom would have been great if I'd actually gone to her for help. It did occur to me that I was describing in the first book, Harlem in the 60s, and Carney is starting a family, and that's when my parents were starting a family in Harlem. So I do all this research and all this grunt work, and then I would tell my mother, oh, did you know that there was this old chock full of nuts and this place, the Hotel Teresa? And she's like, yeah, I worked around the corner. I was there every day. Blumstein's was a famous department store in Harlem. Found that out, put it in the book, told my mom. She's like, oh, yeah, your dad worked there for 2 summers during college. Like, what? So, as usual, I have to do the hard way. I have to do it the hard way when the easy way is right there.
1: It seems almost uncanny, but not only about these books, but others, that they are written at moments in time that are extremely evocative. For example, you just finished writing when the protests came out after the killing of George Floyd. Did that have any effect on the work?
0: Well, no. I mean, the end of Harlem Shuffle ends with an anti-police riot in New York, in Harlem, which actually happened.
1: In 64.
0: In 64. And I, you know, conceived of that time period years before George Floyd was murdered. I finished the book the day before the first day of the riots and the protests, so it was really strange. And at that point, it was in the can, and I changed maybe one line that occurred to me. But I was not inspired by that. Turns out if you write about police violence and, you know, atrocities, if you wait a month, it'll happen again. So that's America.
1: How do you mean it's America?
0: I mean that when I was writing Underground Railroad and describing slave catchers, the way that people who are writing slave narratives would describe slave catchers were the same way that I would use to be stopped by police. There's the same kind of language of humiliation, outrage, over the sort of abstract horror of being stopped in that way. And I grew up in New York in the 80s, where you'd hear about Michael Griffith, Eleanor Bumpers. Every year, there was some high-profile police brutality case, and there's a big conversation, and then it fades away. And then something else happens, and we talk about it, and then it fades away.
1: Is that where we are now, vis-a-vis George Floyd in the summer of 2020?
0: We're in between atrocities, I think we, you know, usually are. Perhaps something's being recorded on somebody's pocket cell phone right now, and we'll hear about it next week. But we don't actually put the effort in to change policing. A lot of the country is pretty racist, and we're going to have these eruptions, big or small, until we change that, but nobody seems really that interested.
1: Particularly now, or just eternally?
0: I think eternally, yeah.
1: Coulson, what sense of political responsibility do you feel as a writer of fiction?
0: None. Yeah, I mean, well, in terms of fiction writers in general, do what you want to do. If you want to write about gardening, do that. If you want to write love poetry, do that. For me personally, I like writing about politics and institutional structures and also the city and also pop culture, and all these different things are in different books or non-different books. I don't feel responsibility except not to make the book bad.
1: Do you feel pushed on the sense of responsibility? You did a very sly and funny thing, I think, in a lecture. You started reciting the first lines of the timeless movie, The Jerk, by Steve Martin, in which he describes himself as...
2: It was never easy for me. I was born...
1: I was a poor
0: black child, poor singing black and dancing child on my porch in Mississippi.
2: I remember the days...
0: And I think, you know, sometimes when I walk in front of an audience, there are different expectations of what a black person is, a black writer is, you know, if it's a mostly white space.
1: Which is what?
0: Oh, well, I think definitely if you came to my work from Underground Railroad, here's this guy who talks about institutional racism and American history.
1: Only,
0: yes. And then I come out and I'm just like a weird random guy who's really, really lucky that people likes his books and is glad to be out of the house and makes weird jokes and talks about these different things.
1: One of the things that I sense in these novels is a certain sympathy with the criminal and the criminal activity. In other words, it's not presented as just pure horror show and cruelty and all the rest. It's presented as something that's done out of a certain sense of necessity, desperation, and that it's very difficult to do. This is kind of clinical view of the criminal act. How did you come to that? I think I'm getting this right. Maybe I'm not.
0: Well, I think there are different kinds of criminal activity. There's robbery, there's being a fence, and then there's political corruption, all kinds of graft. And I'm exploring different ways of being a criminal and trying to think about who actually is bad. I think Ray Carney has this secret self, this criminal self, but I think all of us have these different uncivilized impulses in us that we have to tame in order to function in society. And so I think when people connect with Carney, part of that connection is recognizing their own sort of secret life in him. So I think back to your question, I'm not judging, I'm definitely not judging them. It never occurred to me that Carney would be like a bad person. He's a guy just trying to
1: get over,
0: have a nice apartment with enough bedrooms for his kids and be a good husband and sell some furniture. You know, when we think about the main character, Carney, or Pepper, the secondary main character, it's kind of okay because everyone else is worse. Like, all their adversaries and all the people they're forced to deal with are so much worse and engaged in so much deeper corruption and thorough corruption that a murder here and there is not bad compared to the kind of moral bankruptcy.
1: New York City is a huge part of your books, many of them, including The Colossus of New York, which is a portrait of the sea. I love that book. And you say at one point there that talking about New York is a way of talking about the world. New Yorkers think of themselves as somehow outside the world, a 51st state, maybe a separate country, exceptional. Is New York the same as talking about the world?
0: Well, there's public persona me, and then there's a private Coulson. I think that, I think New York is special, and it's one of my sort of big subjects. I come to it, I keep coming back to it. And I think, I think the snob in me wants to say that New York is special. But it is just another place when you get down to it. And if you walk in the subway in Paris or in London, it could be New York subway. And if you get lost in the tall buildings in Sao Paulo, downtown Los Angeles, it can be New York. And I think what I was trying to do in Colossus of New York, where that quote is from, is evoke how we feel about our home, no matter how big or how small it is. You know, we're always walking around superimposing what used to be there over what's there now.
1: And bemoaning what's being lost.
0: And mourning that. And being a bit unfair to how the city changes.
1: You have been compared to the most disparate writers I can imagine, of anybody I can think of. It ranges from Stephen King to Thomas Pynchon, and I think you take both as a compliment.
0: Yeah, I do. Well, I think maybe not a writer, but you're a reader, but you can enjoy Mad Magazine, and you can enjoy Dostoevsky, and you can enjoy...
1: Yeah, but usually Dostoevsky is not writing Mad Magazine, and Elberg is not writing Crime and Punishment.
0: I guess not, but it seems sort of natural to me that if you like something, why not do it?
1: Who's got the versatility like that that you admire? Who's a model for that?
0: Well, I think an early model for me would have been Stanley Kubrick. You know, his war movie, his black comedy, his horror movie, his sci-fi movie. What can I get out of this genre? You know, I'm throwing everything out that I did last time and starting new. And then David Bowie, you know, in his 70s and early 80s run, he always had a different persona, Ziggy Stardust, Thin White Duke, and it seemed like if you knew how to do something, why do it again? Of course, I'm doing a trilogy now, so I'm doing the same thing, but for me, if I step back, it's one big story, one 1,100-page story about, you know, one guy in three different decades and a city in three different decades. So I think I internalized, you know, that kind of idea of being an artist early. If you can do something, why do it again? And If you like something, why not try it?
1: Is there a genre that has gone untouched so far by you that you're dying to try?
0: Well, I think the obvious is a romance, and I'll joke that I am trying it now, and it's a love story set on the eve of the Russian Revolution. So for research, because there's so many white people, I'm watching Golden Girls reruns. Just like binging.
1: Golden Girls reruns in order to research the Russian Revolution.
0: Yeah, white people, how do white people act, you know?
1: Yeah.
0: Taking notes. Blanche and the girls.
1: How do white people act? Colson White, thank you so much.
0: Sure, it's been a pleasure.
1: Why didn't I think of that?
0: Yeah.
1: God damn.
0: Russian scholar.
1: B. Arthur is Anastasia.
0: Yes. Yeah.
1: I spoke with Colson Whitehead in 2023. His final installment in the Harlem Trilogy is called Cool Machine, and it comes out in July. You can find a story about the protagonist, Ray Carney, and you can subscribe to The New Yorker there as well, newyorker.com. I'm David Remnick. This is The New Yorker Radio Hour. Thanks for listening today. Hope you enjoyed the program, and we'll see you next time.
3: 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This episode was produced by Max Balton, Adam Howard, David Krasnow, Mike Kutchman, Jeffrey Masters, Louis Mitchell, Jared Paul, and Ursula Summer, with guidance from Emily Botine and assistance from Michael May, David Gable, Alex Parrish, Victor Guan, and Alejandra Deckett. 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

0: South Carolina Public Radio. This is Who, What, When, an hour of history, games, and trivia. I'm Daniel Thompson.
1: And I'm Brandon Gray. 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
0: That's right, Brand. Coming up later this hour, we'll see how well you remember fashion fads throughout history, test your knowledge of celebrity trendsetters, and hear three stories from history about the origins of famous fashion brands that may be a little too hard to believe.
1: Dan, what's one fashion that you'd like to see come back?
0: The Reebok pumps.
1: The Reebok pumps?
0: Heck yeah.
1: Are you feeling fashionable? 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
2: BBC News with Sue Montgomery. The medical charity Médecins Sans Frontières has warned that Ebola is spreading in the Democratic Republic of Congo at a deeply alarming rate. Its deputy director said no other outbreak of the disease had ever registered so many cases at such an early stage. The head of the World Health Organization has travelled to Ituri province. Our correspondent Emery Makomeno, who's also there, says Ituri has registered 90% of the fatalities believed linked to this outbreak.
3: This is the day 15 since the declaration of the Budubungyo Ebola virus in the country, and the response is gradually scaling up. But in 2 weeks, we've seen the number of confirmed cases grow and also, unfortunately, the number of dead. Authorities believe it is still too early into the response to stabilize the situation, but local and international efforts are being mobilized to contain this virus, which has reached three provinces.
2: The United States, Britain, and Australia, which formed a defense pact called AUKUS to counter China's influence in the Pacific region, have announced they're working together to develop undersea drones. The British Defense Secretary, John Healey, said the craft being delivered would comprise both sensors and weapons.
4: Make no mistake, this is a big step forward. It's a breakthrough that has not been achieved in the AUKUS partnership before now. And for us, AUKUS means new advanced technology, it means the world's most advanced submarines, and it means new jobs back at home.
2: Russia is stepping up its pressure on the Armenian Prime Minister Nikol Pashinyan ahead of elections next weekend. Moscow has recalled its ambassador for consultations over Armenia's growing ties with Brussels. On Friday, President Putin urged Mr. Pashinyan to hold a referendum on joining the EU, saying Armenia needed to decide between that and remaining part of the Russian-led Eurasian Economic Union. The United States military has carried out another deadly strike on a boat in the Eastern Pacific, the third attack this week. Some 200 people have been killed since the U.S. began targeting vessels in the region that it accuses of drug trafficking. Here's Elettra Naismith.
5: U.S. Southern Command posted video of the attack showing the boat exploding into a massive fireball. It said three people were killed, describing them as narco-terrorists. The U.S. began Operation Southern Spear in September, targeting what it says are transnational criminal networks. But there's been no evidence that it's criminals coming under attack. Democratic and some Republican lawmakers, as well as retired military officials and war experts, have all questioned the legality of the strikes, which often appear to target civilians posing no immediate threat.
2: BBC News. Sri Lanka's Buddhist authorities have suspended a senior monk accused of sexually abusing a girl in a case that has shocked the country. The local council of monks in the city of Kandy removed Palegama Hemarantha of his main ceremonial duties as custodian of eight sacred sites in Sri Lanka. Lebanon says two of its soldiers have been seriously wounded in what it called a targeted strike by an Israeli drone in the southern town of Ebba. Israel has again been attacking targets in southern Lebanon after it told people in seven villages to leave their homes. Hezbollah had fired rockets into northern Israel. Lebanon says evacuation orders amount to collective punishment. Rescuers in Laos have pulled four more people from a flooded cave complex where they'd become trapped. Another was freed yesterday. Two people are still missing. Earlier this week, specialist divers found the men alive inside a narrow tunnel, which they had entered looking for gold. They were trapped after flash flooding, which blocked their way out. In men's football, English giants Liverpool have sacked their head coach, Arne Slot, after just two seasons in charge. Last year, Slot led the Reds to their 20th league title, equaling the English record. But they fell to fifth in the Premier League this season, with inconsistent performances and player criticism of Slot's football style. John Gibbons from the Anfield Rap podcast said he was broadly in favour of Slot leaving.
6: I don't think it was night and day for me, that it was definitely the sort of right thing to do. And I thought Slot, there was potential for him to do better next year, but it just felt like he'd lost a lot of the fans by the end. You suspected he'd lost some of the players, obviously the outgoing ones, but even a few who were still there as well. And when that happens, it does get a little bit tougher.
2: BBC News.
0: 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Hi, I'm Daniel Thompson.
1: And I'm Brandon Gray, and this week we're walking that runway and exploring the history of fashion.
0: That's right, Brand. Stick around for some stylish games this hour. We'll see how well you remember fashion fads throughout history, test your knowledge of celebrity trendsetters, and see if you can tell real stories about the origins of famous fashion brands apart from the one I made up.
1: And if you want to be a trendsetter and join us for these games, all you got to do is call or text us, 803-470-6347. That's 803-470-6347. 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You'll get a shot at the title of Who What When Trademark of the Week. And there's nothing more fashionable than this, Dano. The Who What When Fanny Pack.
0: 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Who What When Fanny Pack brand.
1: You're not lying, Dan. I wear mine almost every day, and I get compliments on it on the regular.
0: I've been with you when you've gotten compliments.
1: I know.
0: And it's quite handsome.
1: Thank you.
0: And, Brand, I guess I owe you some compliments on the outfit you have on right now. I've tried not to mention it, but just you, if you just go ahead and describe it for folks at home.
1: I appreciate it. And I'm glad you noticed, because you don't normally notice.
0: That's right.
1: In honor of today's episode, I am wearing a full Louis Vuitton velour tracksuit. So that's...
0: And when you say Louis Vuitton, you mean Louis Vuitton.
1: I don't. No. I got... Some might say conned. I think I got the better of the bargain there. Because you can't tell. You can't tell that it's not.
0: It says Vuitton on the outside, Vootoon.
1: But it's chic.
0: Okay.
1: And it was cheaper.
0: It is very chic.
1: But I do have it paired with these Gucci sluts.
0: You mean Gucci?
1: No, Gucci.
0: I can see the Gucci. Yeah. I see what they did there. Yeah.
1: I just think that people can't tell from afar.
0: No. And what you're doing, I see what you're doing.
1: Yes.
0: This is like a throwback of fashion, like the mid-aughts, like the mid-2000s.
1: 100%. I think it's all coming back.
0: You think so?
1: I do.
0: And we're ready for it with this episode, Brand. I can tell you that. This is all about the history of fashion. But we're not just talking about the Gucci and the Vuittons, the trends from the early 2000s. We're going to be looking back on a lot of different styles that have gone in and out of popularity over the years, including some going back as far as the 1400s.
1: Oh, thank God. I can't wait to hear about those 15th century threads, Dan.
0: You're champing at the bit. But before we get to that general fashion history, I wanted to briefly touch on the history of something closely related to fashion. That's right, the department store.
1: Ah, the department store. Dan, we can't talk about fashion without talking about where most of us would see these styles in the first place.
0: At least, a few decades ago, anyway. So, as far as we can tell, the idea of a store offering a wide range of goods under one roof goes back to at least the 1700s, with many historians usually pointing to Harding, Howell & Company's Grand Fashionable magazine in London as the first modern department store.
1: Whoa, you're telling me it was both grand and fashionable? Tell me more, Dan.
0: The store opened in 1796 and catered mostly to middle-class women, a group that was newly affluent at the time, thanks in large part to the economic, technological, and societal changes brought on by the Industrial Revolution.
1: Right.
0: Harding, Howell, and Company gave these folks a space where they could freely browse and shop the latest furs, hats, jewelry, and more, all from the luxury of one store.
1: I got to be honest with you, Dan. I was on the fence, but this does sound both grand and fashion.
7: Right?
1: Incredible.
7: Throughout the 1800s and 1900s, the department store began to grow into what we now know today. Innovations were happening all over the world, including here in the U.S., Europe, and Japan, but the U.K. continued to be influential in this area. In fact, many historians look to the Great Exhibition, which was kind of a big world's fair hosted in London in 1850, as a lasting influence on department stores.
1: How so?
7: Thanks for asking, Bram. One of the focal points of the Great Exhibition was the Crystal Palace, a venue built to host the 15,000 exhibitors who brought the latest in fashion, consumer goods, and technology from around the world. Millions of people came through the Crystal Palace that year, and it was considered so important to British leadership that Queen Victoria and Prince Albert presided over the opening.
1: I will say this, Dan, it sounds very important. Now, what kind of impact did the Crystal Palace have on history?
7: I'm glad you asked. Aside from hosting this major event, the building itself was revolutionary in that it was constructed using cast iron and some 300,000 glass panes, which would have been fairly new inventions at that point. It was bright, airy, and ornate, featuring fancy statues and fountains, as well as some of the world's first public restrooms. And all of those choices would have a major influence on how department stores, and later shopping malls, would be designed and built for the next 150 years.
1: Dan, this was amazing. I didn't know any of this.
7: You didn't know any of this?
1: I didn't know any
7: of
1: it.
7: You're Mr. Fashion with your luxury brands and your Gucci over here.
1: Yeah, well, listen, you might know about the history, Dano, but I know how to wear the fashion.
7: I can't argue with that, Bran. Let's see if our contestants also know that history. We've got two on the line who are ready to play right now.
1: Contestant number one, what's your name and where are you from?
8: Good morning. This is Justin from Columbia, South Carolina.
7: Justin from Columbia, South Carolina.
1: You know what I love? Justin, he could have called any week, and he called this week on the Fashion Week. And I love that about Justin.
7: Justin, did you get a feeling that it was going to be Fashion Week and decided it was time to call
1: him? Was that what happened?
8: Yeah, I had an inkling, if you will.
1: Now, Justin, if you were to describe your day-to-day fashion for us, how would you kind of describe that?
8: Well, as I sit here in my tie-dye shirt and jeans, I would say my day-to-day fashion is very similar to that.
1: Okay. So, you can't beat that. I love a tie-dye.
7: Yeah, love a tie. Of course you do. Yeah, absolutely. All right. So, Justin, you're caller number one. You're going to be playing against caller number two. Caller number two, what's your name? Where are you from?
9: Hey there. This is Mary Alex calling from Newberry, South Carolina.
7: Newberry, South Carolina.
1: Mary Alex, if you were to describe your fashion, how would you describe it?
9: Well, today I'm wearing my finest Kirkland Signature sweatshirt.
1: Oh, snap.
7: Shout out K-Sig.
9: Handmade artisan hamburger earrings that I got from our local art center. Shout out to the
1: hamburger earrings. Okay.
9: Yeah.
1: I love that.
7: All right. We have Justin and Mary Alex, who both sound like they have some style. Hopefully that will help them out in our first game today. It's one called Who, What Are Those Win?
1: Oh, I love it, Dan. But I think you need to add a little more oomph. Who, what are those? When?
7: Who, what are those? When? Better?
1: Much better. Mary, Alex, and Justin, here's how the game's going to work. Dan is going to describe 10 often ridiculous fashion trends from history, some of which are hundreds of years old. For each one, you'll get 3 choices as to which decade or century this fashion was popular. Guess the correct one, and get yourself a point.
7: Justin, first question is all yours. Are you ready to play a little Who, What Are Those, When?
8: I'm ready. Let's do it.
7: Originally designed by French couturier Paul Poiret, with his inspiration supposedly being Sister Catherine Wright's plan for flying, hobble skirts were a trend for about a half a decade during this century, a style that significantly limited a woman's walking stride by narrowing the fabric at the ankles. Was that A, the 1800s, B, the 1900s, or C, the 2000s?
8: All right. Well, I have no clue, but based on the context, thinking of some, images that I'm drawing up from, high school, thinking of the 1800s, this sounds like something that would have been popular in the 1800s. So I'm going to go with that.
7: He's going with 1800s. He's incorrect. We're looking for 1900s. I tried my best. The Sister Catherine Wright's plan for flying. Who is famous for inventing flight here? The Wright brothers.
1: Uh-huh.
7: Their sister was Catherine Wright. And when she flew in the first plane that they had, she had to make sure her skirt didn't fly up in the air, and she started with that, and then this French guy made a full fashion line.
10: How about that?
7: Based on it, and it was the early 1900s.
10: And they called it the hobble skirt.
7: Yep.
10: To make not it as embarrassing name. As possible. You and know, you just kind of hobble around.
7: What we did is we went hobble skirt right out of the gate here.
10: I love that. I love that for
7: first
10: us.
7: Question.
10: I love that.
7: All right, Mary Alex, you got a chance to take an early lead here on who, what are those when? Here's your first question. Throughout the Renaissance in these centuries, Chopins were all the rage for women with social status, particularly in Venice, Italy. These were platform shoes that helped protect their dresses from the dirt in the streets.
10: Oh.
7: That is, if they could balance, Chopins were routinely upwards of 2 feet.
10: Two feet?
7: So that A, the 1500s, B, the 1900s, or C, the 1200s.
9: Oh, goodness. I got so distracted by the height of the shoe.
10: 2 feet, Mary Alice.
7: That's right.
9: I think I'm going to go with 1500.
7: A, the 1500s. That was during the Renaissance, and that is correct. She's on the board.
9: I remembered my timeline.
7: Good for you. And you're on the board with an early lead. Justin, got to get that fashion going. You got to tie the game back up right here with your next question all about fashion history. While starting earlier, the powdered wig for males became a mainstay in high society as a status symbol during this century, as our founding fathers can attest.
10: As can I.
7: They also helped mask hygiene issues like lice, baldness, or even disease. Bran can attest because you wore one that one time.
10: I did wear one that one time.
7: The founding fathers episode. You
10: tough,
7: remember.
10: Tough day.
7: Justin, is that A, the 1500s, B, the 1600s, or C, the 1700s?
8: All right. Well, I believe the hint about the founding fathers points me to the 1700s. So I'm going to go with that.
7: He's going to go with 1700s, and he is correct, and he's on the board.
10: Listen, he had to get that first one wrong.
7: That's right. Hobble skirts are behind us.
10: That's exactly right.
7: More ways than one.
10: He's clearly come to play. He's clearly come to play.
7: It's a tie ball game.
10: That's right.
7: We're talking about crazy fashion trends that happened throughout history. Mary Alex is next. Here's your question. During this century, particularly following the Civil War, hoop skirts reached a fever pitch. Made of steel wires and cotton tape, they provided large bell-shaped silhouettes that were almost impossible to maneuver through a doorway.
10: So practical.
7: Is that A, the 1700s, B, the 1800s, or C, the 1900s?
9: Okay, so I heard after the Civil War and know that those bell-shaped hoop skirts can be very popular in some Southern traditions. I think I'm going to go with 1800s.
7: 1800s is correct. Now we're rolling.
10: We got a couple ballers
7: today. Now we're rolling.
10: Right. Imagine walking around in a hoop skirt and your platform shoes that are 2 feet tall. That's
7: you
10: just
7: rule the world.
10: You, yeah. You could do anything.
7: That's right. This is something Brand might wear in a future episode.
10: Well, 100%.
7: Also,
10: I didn't know 2 feet tall platform shoes were even a possibility.
7: At that point, they're just stilts, right?
10: Yeah, those are
7: Just stilts.
10: What is this?
7: They're short.
10: What is that? What are we playing? Banana ball out
7: That's
10: there?
7: Crazy. This is a defense mechanism against just people.
10: Exactly.
7: I'm 2 feet higher with a cage around me. all right. Justin, your next question here on who, what are those when? Although taking off as a retro look, courtesy of Raquel Welch just beforehand, this is considered to be the decade of the shoulder pad with celebrities like Princess Diana, Oprah Winfrey, Annie Lennox, and many more, making them a fashion mainstay. Is that the 1970s, the 1980s, or the 1990s?
8: So my first thought before you read the choices was the 80s. And you mentioned Princess Diana, Oprah Winfrey in there. So I'm going to go with the 80s as far as when that took off.
7: Justin's locked in now. He's correct. That is the 1980s. Yeah. All right, Mary Alex, this is a tie ball game again. Here's your next question. We're talking fashion here on who, what, when. While parachute pants existed before MC Hammer, the rapper's use of them in his You Can't Touch This music video made them a mainstay in the United States early in this decade. Is that A, the 1970s, B, the 1980s, or C, the 1990s?
9: Oh, goodness. I felt very confident about 1990s before you laid out the choices. I think I'm going to have to stick with that. I hope I'm right, and I hope the parachute pant never comes back.
7: She hopes the parachute pant never comes back. She's correct. in that hope and in her answer.
10: I don't know. I think they might be on their way back.
7: They probably
10: are. The wide-legged, the wide-leg pant leg is pretty popular right now. So we're halfway there.
7: Mary Alex is now taking the lead again. The board is back to Justin to tie this thing up. Justin, here's your next question. Queen Victoria and Prince Albert were responsible for quite a few fashion trends in their day, but none quite as unsettling as the one Victoria adopted upon the death of Albert. Hair lockets.
10: Come again?
7: Carrying around a single lock of hair of your loved one around your neck expanded to bracelets, earrings, and even decorative wreaths.
10: Oh, I wish it wouldn't.
7: During this century, A, 1700s, B, 1800s, or C, 1900s?
8: Okay, well, I know it's not the 1900s.
10: You'd hope so. You'd hope not.
8: I think of Queen Victoria. I believe she was in the 1700s, so that's what I'm going to go with.
7: Incorrect. We were looking for the Victorian age, which we had a whole episode about the Victorian age here. Who went when? Justin, we're looking for the 1800s. So close. I believe both of the ones you've gotten wrong. You've been one cent just barely off on both of them, just choosing the century right before it. That's incorrect. Mary Alex, you've got a chance to take a commanding lead here early here on Who, What, When. We're talking fashion. See if you can guess the correct time period for this fashion trend. For a brief time in this century, upper class men wore macaronis. Yes, named after the pasta dish, even though it didn't look like macaroni at all. It featured tall, exaggerated wigs, bright colors, and tight pants designed for young nobles, particularly in England. King George would have approved. Is that A, the 1600s, B, the 1700s, or C, the 1800s?
9: I got to go Yankee Doodle Dandy answer on this with 1700s when King George was in power.
7: Mary Alex is dialed in. That is correct. All right, we're playing Who, What Are Those When here on Who, What, When. Talking about fashion trends throughout history. Justin, your last question of the round. Columbus could have possibly sailed the ocean blue in Craco shoes, also known as Poulains, which were most popular in Europe during this century. Known for their elongated, pointy tips, they were considered extreme fashion and bothered some so much that they were even banned in England. A, 1400s. B, 1500s. C, 1600s.
8: All right. Well, again, the context clue. Columbus sailed the ocean blue, 1492. So I'm going to have to go with the 1400s.
7: He knew his rhyme and knew the answer. It was Columbus in the 1400s.
10: Brother, these are elf shoes.
7: They're elf shoes.
10: And they are phenomenal.
7: Yeah. They were only popular for about 8 or 9 years.
10: Bring them back.
7: Bring them back.
10: These are phenomenal.
7: Walk, walk, walk.
10: I would wear these today.
7: Yeah, of course you would. That price point's going to be high.
10: It's going to be worth it.
7: Mary Alex, you got a chance to take a 2-point lead. Your last question of the round here, talking about fashion on Who, What, When, as you expected we would get to eventually. This decade is considered to be an iconic one of women's fashion. The miniskirt, go-go boots, Jackie Kennedy pillbox hats. But it also included the paper dress, a block dress made of, you guessed it, paper, typically printed with flowers or geometric patterns. Is that the 1940s, the 1950s, or the 1960s?
9: Lots of great clues in there, including the Jackie O hat. I'm going to have to go with 1960s.
7: 1960s. It's a perfect round for Mary Alex.
10: That's.
7: And that's the end of Who, What Are Those, When?

0: This is Who What When. I'm Brandon Gray here with my co-host Daniel Thompson. We're styling and profiling with games about the history of fashion today.
1: Our contestants Justin and Mary Alex did beautifully in our first round. We'll see if they can keep it going for our next game about fashion styles made popular by celebrities.
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2: Welcome back to Who, What, When, an hour of history, games, and trivia. I'm Daniel Thompson here with my good buddy Brandon Gray, and today we're playing quizzes about the history of fashion.
3: We're having a good time doing it, Dan. 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It's so simple, Dan. All you got to do is call or text 803-470-6347, or if you'd rather, you could just send us an email, whowhatwhen@scpublicradio.org.
2: That's right, Bran. We've got two great contestants playing with us today, Mary Alex and Justin, both from South Carolina. Mary Alex is currently in the lead, but Justin may have a shot at victory with this second round and a game about celebrity fashion trendsetters. It's one called Project What Way?
3: Very nice. Justin and Mary Alex, here's how the game will go down. We've got 10 questions about style trends from the past 60 years. For each one, you'll get three celebrities who possibly helped make that trend popular. All you gotta do is tell us the correct celebrity, and the point is yours.
2: All right, Justin, the first question in Project What Way is yours. Velour tracksuits were so hot in the early 2000s because of this socialite and heiress wearing them when she was doing, well, whatever she was doing. That wasn't the point. She was just popular.
3: That's right.
2: A, Nicole Richie. B, Paris Hilton. C, Snooki.
4: Well, something so hot, I believe that's a term from Paris Hilton, so I'm going to go with that.
2: Paris Hilton is correct. Mary Alex, a chance to get that lead back up to two. We're playing Project What Way here. This hairstyle became so famous that it was named the Rachel after Jennifer Aniston's character on this 1990s, early 2000s sitcom juggernaut. A, Seinfeld. B, Scrubs. C, Friends.
5: I'm going to be honest. As soon as you said this hairstyle, I knew you were going to talk about the Rachel from to. Friends.
2: Yeah, we had to.
3: You have to talk about
2: the Rachel. Yeah, you have this category without the Rachel.
5: Yeah. Oh, yeah.
2: Mary Alex, do you ever wear the Rachel?
5: I have curly hair, so it wore me.
2: It wore you. It wore
3: sure.
2: you.
3: Sure.
2: It wore you. I'd like to think that it wore her.
3: 100%. You know,
2: that's exactly right. All right, Mary Alex, that is correct. Leads back up to two. Justin, pressure's on to keep getting correct answers. Here's your next question. Throughout her career, this pop singer has started so many fashion trends, but none as unlikely as this one. Oops, she did it again with the Newsboy cap?
3: Mm-hmm.
2: After wearing it, the old-timey hat became a common accessory for teen and tween girls during the early 2000s. Is that A, Christina Aguilera, B, Madonna, C, Britney Spears?
4: Well, I can't really recall this style that we're talking about from the early 2000s, but based on the context clue, I believe that's going to be Britney Spears.
2: It's going to be Britney Spears. He is correct.
3: You're so lucky.
2: Dude. You're a star.
3: Man.
2: No kidding.
4: Thanks, guys.
3: Yeah. You've listened to Britney Spears, clearly, right, Justin?
4: I mean, you know, if it came on the radio, I might not have changed the channel.
3: There we go. All right.
2: Now we're talking.
3: All right.
2: We're talking.
3: He's back, baby.
2: Yeah.
3: That is true.
2: If he was going to say no to that, I was going to be like, bro, you're toxic.
3: Yeah. Nailed it.
2: All right, Mary Alex, it's a one-point game. We're playing Project What Way, talking about celebrities that made certain fashion famous. Here's your next question. Nothing says undercover cop in the city where the heat is on like sock-free loafers and T-shirts under neon Armani blazers.
3: Uh-huh.
2: A look popularized in the 1980s by Don Johnson on this City in Name TV show. Is that A, Miami Vice, B, Nashville, C, Dallas?
5: Okay, I got a little nervous when I heard no socks, loafers. But as you continue to talk, I realized I went to the city earlier this year and it still holds up very similar style. I'm going to go with Miami Vice.
2: Miami Vice is correct. All right, Mary Alex continues to be perfect here on the fashion episode. Justin, the pressure is on. Here's your next question on Project What Way. Some call it a leather moto jacket, others a biker jacket. But in the 80s, it was named after this pop star royalty, whose red and black versions changed the fashion game and became his signature look. Is that A, George Michael, B, Lionel Richie, or C, Michael Jackson?
4: All right, well, I'm not 100% confident in this answer, but hearing the question, pop star royalty, Michael Jackson's the king of pop. So I'm going to go with Michael Jackson.
2: The king of pop is correct. Justin thought it out, talked it out, heard the clue, and got it right. Nice work, Justin. That's Michael Jackson. All three of their singers did wear leather jackets on the cover of things.
3: That's true.
2: And that was true.
3: I distinctly remember Lionel Richie rocking a leather jacket. I don't remember George Michael, but
2: he had to. Here we go. Mary Alex, keeping the perfect game alive. Your next question here on Project What What? Diane Keaton's role as this title character from this infamous 1977 Woody Allen rom-com popularized menswear styles like high-waisted suit pants for women, so much so it became Keaton's signature look. Is that A, Sabrina, B, Annie Hall, or C, Margot at the Wedding?
5: I gotta say, I'm a big fan of Diane Keaton in this particular look. It's gonna be B, Annie Hall.
2: B. Annie Hall is correct. She's got that perfect game going, Brian. We're playing Project What Win. Here we go, Justin. After Breakfast at Tiffany's, the little black dress became a fashion staple for decades. And it's also one of several fashion trends started or popularized by this 1950s and 60s film icon, including her styles in movies like Sabrina and Funny Face. Is it A, Grace Kelly, B, Audrey Hepburn, C, Elizabeth Taylor?
4: Shucks. I'm thinking it's either going to be Audrey Hepburn or Elizabeth Taylor.
3: Okay.
4: Is what's kind of jumping out at me.
2: Right.
4: And so I'm just going to take a shot in the dark here at Audrey Hepburn.
2: The shot in the dark connects. He is correct. It is Audrey Hepburn. Mary Alex, your next question here on Project What Way. Talking fashion on Who, What, When, and having a blast doing it. Perfect game. Let's see if it continues. This method-acting legend of The Godfather rocked a T-shirt and jeans combo in A Streetcar Named Desire, and the simplicity of the look revolutionized men's fashion, taking the normal dress away from traditional and polished to more clean and relaxed. A, James Dean, B, Spencer Tracy, or C, Marlon Brando?
5: Okay, I'm thinking. I feel pretty confident that it's going to be...
3: Your dog's trying to help you. Listen to your dog.
5: Yeah, I'm sorry.
3: No, listen to the dog. The dogs know stuff like this.
5: Yeah, I feel pretty confident it's going to be James Dean.
2: She said James Dean. She's incorrect. Incorrect. We're actually looking for Marlon Brando, who did James Dean before James Dean.
3: The clue
2: there was The Godfather. The Godfather was the clue there. That was a tough one. All right, Justin, you need this one to stay alive. Justin, here's your last question on Project What Way. Designed by Giorgio Armani himself, the iconic white suit from 1977's Saturday Night Fever became a disco favorite for years to come and also became synonymous with the actor in the star-turning role. Is that A, John Travolta, B, Burt Reynolds, or C, Dustin Hoffman?
4: All right. Well, fortunately, I've seen this movie, seen countless images from the movie, and so I know this one is John Travolta.
2: John Travolta is correct. Justin came on strong here.
3: He did.
2: He's made it a game. All right, Mary Alex, here's what we've got. If you get this correct, you are moving on to the final round with a chance to win the vaunted Who, What, When fanny pack.
3: Wow.
2: That's no pressure. Your last question. The Wayfarer sunglasses came to popularity in the 50s and 60s in the U.S., but the aviator sunglasses took over after yet another star turn by blockbuster king Tom Cruise in this movie that felt the need for speed. A, Days of Thunder. B, Top Gun. C, The Color of Money.
5: Okay. I think this might have something to do with it being aviator sunglasses and flying planes. I'm going to go with Top Gun.
2: She's going to go with Top Gun. And she's our Who What Win champion.
3: Wow. How about that?
2: She is correct. The dog came through in the clutch
3: 100%
2: there.
3: 100% woof woof to
2: you. Mary Alex from Newberry, South Carolina, has defeated Justin from Columbia, South Carolina on Fashion Week here on Who What Win. Justin, you gave it a valiant effort. Thanks for playing. Thanks for joining us here on Who What Win.
4: Hey, thanks for having me. Good luck, Mary Alex, in the final. And thanks, y'all. I had a lot of fun. Thanks
2: Justin.
4: Thank you,
2: Justin. Really appreciate it.

0: 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I'm Brandon Gray here with my friend Daniel Thompson.
1: Our contestant, Mary Alex from South Carolina, has just secured the title of Who What When Champion of the Week. She's now heading to our final round where things get serious because she has a shot at our weekly prize, that Who What When fanny pack.
0: Let's see if she can go all the way right after this break here on Who What When.

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1: And before we get to our final round, we wanted to let you know that we would love for you to join us as a contestant on a future episode of Who What When. 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
0: This week's contestant, Mary Alex from South Carolina, has won the title of Who What When Champion of the Week.
1: Amazing.
0: Now she has a chance at the weekly trophy, that iconic piece of fashion, the vaunted Who What When fanny pack.
1: It's the fashion accessory of the decade. That's many people are saying. Mary Alex, we like to ask players, everybody's wondering, what you gonna put in that fanny pack?
2: Okay, so since it's for the fashion episode, I have been crafting in my mind's eye the perfect 90s mom outfit.
1: Very nice.
2: Heck yeah. The fanny pack. I am a mother of two very young children. I can definitely see this fanny pack taking the place of carrying around the big diaper bag.
1: Well, 100%.
2: The idea that everything is just right there, ready to go. You need a chapstick. Woo, wah. Got it right out. Like, I gotta have this thing, guys.
1: The fanny pack is big enough to fit at least one diaper and some wipes in it.
0: Yeah. So, a diaper and wipes situation.
1: Diaper and wipes.
0: Okay, Mary Alex, I want you to get this fanny pack. I really do. All you have to do is make it through our last game today. It's one we play a lot around here. It's History or His Story, Fashion Origins Edition.
1: Well, it's very intense.
0: Right?
1: Mary Alex, here's how History or His Story works. Former history teacher Dan has three stories from history about the beginnings of famous names from the world of fashion. Two of these stories are historical fact. The other was entirely made up by my buddy Dan, aka it is his story. And after each story, you'll have an opportunity to ask questions. We can talk it out together. I'm on your side here. We'll try to determine if that story is real or not. And after you hear all three stories, you'll just have to tell us which one is Dan's lie. That is history or his story.
0: Here we go. First story is about Louis Vuitton. Louis Vuitton is a French fashion house based in Paris, France, with its monogram synonymous with the high fashion and luxury brand.
1: Which is why I'm wearing Louis.
0: Of course. In the early 2000s, Louis Vuitton was named the world's most valuable luxury brand 6 years in a row, which is weird because the founder's training was just to make containers and storage units, not clothes at all. In fact, Louis himself died not making any clothes.
1: Wow.
0: Yeah, Louis Vuitton was a box maker in France. Yes, that is as boring as it sounds, in the 19th century, in the 1800s. And what Louis's big contribution was he saw that trunks for carrying luggage were all round-topped. They weren't stackable. Now,
1: fair.
0: Why were boxes round-topped? It's because if you put them in a boat and they were at sea or in a carriage or anywhere where you would travel in the 1800s, it was for water runoff. So your clothing luggage wouldn't get saturated.
1: That makes sense.
0: That's right. So Louis thought, what if we made a flat top normal box to carry? I'm not joking. To carry clothes in. He's basically like, what if we played Tetris?
1: Yeah.
0: That's forward thinking. That's exactly right. So Louis Vuitton is the first to introduce the Vuitton trunk. It's a literal gray flat canvas trunk that allowed you to stack trunks on top of each other and made packing and storing those trunks so much easier, especially for long voyages at sea.
1: Did he put his little logo on
0: it? No, so not flashy at all.
1: Okay.
0: Just practical. But the trunk became so successful that virtually every other luggage designer, they began trying to imitate the stackable flat trunk that Vuitton made.
1: You got to feel for the round ones, though. Like, they're probably pretty sad.
0: Yeah, the round trunk people are like, what were we doing this whole time?
1: We blew it.
0: And so here's the thing is he does end up making specific patterns for his boxes to make them stand out. And after he gains international success for his luggage at the Universal Exhibition in 1867, Louis Vuitton takes his striped luggage box design international. He patents the design, opens up shops in London, and he trademarks the company's design as its signature design for its logo and in the future for its clothing. It wasn't until his death, Bran, that the son of Louis Vuitton, George Vuitton, made the luggage company a worldwide corporation and took products to the Chicago World's Fair in 1893. And by 1913, Vuitton was the largest travel goods store in the world. And by the 1950s, they had made their way into non-travel fashion with the inclusion of purses, bags, wallets, etc. That's the story of the Louis Vuitton brand. Brand, what do you think?

0: it tracks for me. Like, I know for certain that I have seen a trunk with Louis Vuitton, the logo wrapped around it. Like, that's kind of part of the deal there, similar to the bags and the whatnot. So it makes sense that that is where it got its start. So this makes sense to me. Is it, did you make something up that makes sense? It's possible.
1: Possible.
0: But are you saying he created the box?
1: I'm not saying he created the box. Okay. I'm saying he created a box-shaped luggage container.
0: Because it sounds like you're saying he created the box.
1: I know that that's how you're hearing it, but that's not what I'm saying. But take it into account. It's fine. Do you, man.
0: He didn't create the box.
1: He didn't create the box.
0: Right?
1: There's no way. The box is around. That's like with the wheel.
0: Yeah.
1: Right?
0: He didn't reinvent the box.
1: Mary Alex, what are you thinking?
2: It sounds like it could be real. I think I got to hear some of the others to hear if there's something outlandish, but it does seem like that brand is most known for its things you can put their clothes into as opposed to clothes themselves.
1: All right. Are we ready for our next story here, Brian?
0: I'm ready.
1: All right. Mary Alex, your next story is about Wrangler. Wrangler.
0: Yeah.
1: The Wrangler brand is known primarily for their jeans and other clothing items that revolve around workwear and durability. So let me take you to the 1930s outside of Houston, Texas.
0: Houston.
1: And let me introduce you to B.B. Mills. That's Bryce Berry Mills II.
0: I knew
1: they
0: it
1: called
0: was.
1: Him B.B. for short.
0: That's right.
1: B.B. grew up on a ranch in Texas as a member of one of the more wealthy families in the area, owning a ranch and over 3,000 acres of land in West Texas, as well as a factory that made overalls and one-piece outfits for the burgeoning oil industry in Texas. Well, if you know the 1930s, you know that the Great Depression did hit. The Mills family was hit hard by the Great Depression financially. The denim factory closed its doors. The ranch came upon hard times during the Dust Bowl, which was a period during the Depression of severe drought where farmers really took a hit. Now, during that time, Mills worked on his family's ranch, and he also became pretty famous for cooking for workers on the farm because it was something that he loved. He wasn't very big into farming or denim, but he was into cooking. And as ingredients became more scarce during the Great Depression, he became known as the Wrangler, with the ability to find and make food out of the little resources they had at his disposal. So B.B. Mills is now called the Wrangler. Now, the other thing that Mills does is, with the factory clothes that made denim for the oil industry, he creates, with scrap denim at his father's factory, a pair of denim pants that he works on the ranch in making the food.
0: That's crazy.
1: Yeah. And so, as he wears these pants, he makes them for his entire family. The durability of Mills's pants were such that, by his own admission, he wore one pair of these pants over the course of 3 straight years during the Great Depression. In the late 1930s, the Mills factory reopens and Mills began making his jeans and selling them to local farmers and oilers. And it was during this time, New York fashion designer Norman Norell, NN, visits in Houston on business and hears about the Wrangler's jeans. He invites B.B. Mills to come to the World's Fair in 1939 in New York City. Mills sells the jeans and the entire property to Norrell,
0: who
1: patents the jeans and the Wrangler brand. The sale,
0: $2,000.
1: B.B. Mills, the Wrangler, $2,000. And the Wrangler jeans are now Wrangler jeans. That's the end of story number two, Brian. What do you think?
0: This is a tale as old as time, brother. You hate to see it. Come to the big city.
1: That's right.
0: Think that he's getting a good deal.
1: Yeah.
0: And then at some point, he realizes, done goofed.
1: You imagine him in like the 50s or 60s, just seeing cowboys on TV with Wrangler jeans.
0: Hey, that's mine. It's the scene from Once Upon a Time in Hollywood.
1: Yeah, where he's like,
0: that's me. Yeah. Those are my jeans.
1: There it is. Yeah.
0: I can absolutely believe this good old boy from Texas going to the big city and absolutely getting duped. So, unfortunately, I can see this happen.
1: Mary Alex, what do you think?
2: What a cinematic description of someone's life. I almost feel like there's too many facts
0: too much cinema.
1: Yeah. Like painting that picture, the word picture.
2: We're painting a picture maybe a little too fully, so perhaps it's not true. Okay. But again, I would go see this film.
3: Yeah. Right.
2: So I don't know. I got to hear the last one.
1: So rags to riches story. All right. Last story about a fashion brand is Adidas. Adidas.
0: Okay. Here we go. I know those shoes.
1: Yeah, if you grew up like me, Bran, you were taught that Adidas stood for All Day I Dream About Sports.
0: 100%.
1: That's nice, but it isn't true at all. And boy, do I wish it were, because the origin of the Adidas brand isn't nearly that simple or that fun. Let me introduce you to German Adolf Dassler.
0: Can we?
1: Adolf Dassler.
0: We're having a good day.
1: He is known as Adi by his friends, Adi Dassler. I think you know where we're going, a.k.a. Adi Das. He was known for two things. One, being a member of the German Nazi Party.
0: No!
1: Yeah, true story. And two, hating his brother Rudy so much that he started his own fashion company in disgust. No, it's R-U-D-I, Rudy Das, Adi Das and Rudy Das. So Adolf's brother's name was Rudy Dassler. It was Adi and Rudy Das. That's literally what they were called growing up. The Dassler brothers owned a shoe company together before a pretty big split over two things. One, the company's direction as a whole, and two, political beliefs about Germany in post-World War II Germany.
0: Huh.
1: So at that point, Adolf and Rudy can't stand the sight of each other, and they start their own separate shoe companies.
0: Okay.
1: Rudy leaves Adi and starts his own company. Adolf names his company Adi Das.
0: That's what we now know
1: is Adidas. Adi Das. The German Nazi. Adi Das. That's where the brand comes from. His nickname was shortened last name together. Rudy originally named his company Ruda. He didn't want to call it Rudy Das, but it didn't stay that way because no one was buying his shoes. Ruda eventually renamed his shoe company to what it is now, Puma.
0: Puma!
1: So this bitter family feud between two brothers, Adolf and Rudy, didn't end with their separate companies. Instead, it grew and was passed down to their sons through these two successful fashion companies that are still two of the largest shoemakers and distributors in the entire world. Their town of Germany, which I will not attempt to pronounce, after World War II received the nickname, translated into English, the town of bent necks.
0: Oh my gosh.
1: Because locals took a side. Everyone they would talk to before they would talk to him, they would crane their necks to see what shoes they were wearing before they decided to talk to the individual. You were either Team Rudy or Team Adi, and they were known so much for looking at the shoe brand before determining if they would speak to them. These two companies still remain rivals to this day. That's the end of story number three, Brant.
0: Well, I'll say this. You picked a wild day to wear Adidas, Dan. This is quite the story. I unfortunately buy it. Yeah. This is a tough story. I don't like it. I'll say that much. I don't like it. Which means it's unfortunately true. Notoriously, yes.
1: Mary Alex, what do you think?
2: I am 99.999%. This is true.
1: 0.99.
0: That's a lot of nines.
2: I've heard the Adidas pronunciation before. I know that those are both German companies. I had a little deep dive into some of its very nefarious history because of the whole Kanye thing.
1: Okay.
0: Sure. Yep.
2: So either it's true or somehow my brain has connected all of this stuff together prior to today, which is worrisome.
1: So let's recap. Brand, Mary Alex, your three stories in chronological order. Louis Vuitton invents the box. Louis Vuitton invents stackable luggage containers, not fashion, became fashionable. Story number two, Wrangler, B.B. Mills, the Wrangler in Texas, sells his company to New York fashion designer Norman Norrell for a song. And three, Adi Das, the brothers that fought and feuded, create Adidas and Puma out of a long, bitter feud. Those are the three stories. Mary Alex, walk us through your thought process and tell me which story is my story.
2: Okay. So the first story, you're telling it. Initially, I'm thinking, like, this just sounds too plain, too simple. But as things went on, you know, I was like, it really makes a lot of sense for this luxury brand to have started essentially as a luggage company that may or may not have invented the box. We go into story number two, really interesting and very unique story, but it just seems like we have far too many dots connected. We're telling too much of a really complex and complete story. It really feels like somebody spent a lot of time crafting it as opposed to researching it. And the last one, I mean, I'm just so sure that the last one is true based on just things that I've heard over the years and some unfortunate manufacturing practices that Adidas still participates in. So I'm going to go with Wrangler jeans being his story.
1: She's going to go with Wrangler jeans. Brand, how do you feel about that decision? You're on a heater.
0: I think she's onto something here. I like to pull the curtain back a little bit. I typically either land with the story that is the most
1: outlandish
0: or the story that's the most boring. And we have two here.
1: Yeah.
0: Like, not that Louis Vuitton's story is boring, but it's the most run of the mill. Like,
1: that's right.
0: He created the box. Okay.
1: And I go both ways on that. Sometimes yes. I give you the yes.
0: I think it's tough because I am sure that you know that even if story one isn't true, there is a Louis Vuitton trunk. We've seen it. We know it.
1: Mm-hmm.
0: Is it how they got their start is really the question. And what you said about the way that trunks were with the rounding on top and the reasons why it was, that tracks for me. I think that story's true. I think the Wrangler story, you knew what you were doing, Dan. You knew what you were doing. You were writing a movie here, one that we all want to see, but one that is unfortunately all made up.
1: All right, you're both going with Wrangler. Let's get Adidas out of the way. That's a true story. Yeah, town of Bentneck, the whole thing, Puma, Adidas. Just not great all the way around there.
0: Bummer.
1: But fascinating nonetheless.
0: Bummer.
1: Let's talk about Wrangler, shall we? Old B.B. Mills.
0: Yes.
1: Bryce Berry Mills II.
0: Yes.
1: 100% made up.
0: Oh, we did
1: 100%
0: it!
1: Made up. That is my story.
0: Wow.
1: Written like a true rags to riches, back to rags story. I had a blast making that up. The only thing I didn't do is take as long a time as I think she thinks I took on it. But aside from that, Mary Alex is correct. Louis Vuitton invented the box. Can you believe
0: it? Shout out box.
1: That's exactly right. That means the Wrangler story is my story, and that means that Mary Alex is not only
0: Mary Alex,
1: our champion of the week here on Who What When on Fashion Week. She's also bringing a fanny pack back to Newberry, South
0: Thank
1: Carolina.
0: Goodness. They need Mary more of them there.
1: Congratulations, Mary Alex. How do you feel?
2: I am shaking with excitement. Like, this is awesome. What amazing news. So glad to have won because of a series of ridiculous answers in the last hour.
0: And you know what? You know what, Mary Alex? This is your fanny pack.
1: That's right.
0: This isn't your kids.
1: That's right. You do what you want.
0: You do it. You earn this. You do whatever the heck you want with this fanny pack, okay?
2: Thank you. I sincerely appreciate it. I will wear it daily. I will wear it to fancy gala events.
1: As you
2: I'll
1: should.
2: Wear it to church. I'm just thrilled to show off my fanny pack and my incredible superior fashion knowledge.
0: I've also Fantastic. Worn the fanny pack to both of those places.
1: It's true.
0: It's versatile. It is.
1: Mary Alex, thanks for joining us this week on Who Won't Win.
2: Thank you for having me. This was really, really fun.

0: And it's time to close out Fashion Week here on Who What When. Thanks again to our contestants, Justin and Mary Alex, for playing with us this week. And congratulations again to Mary Alex for being this week's Who What When champion.
1: Our producer is A.T. Shire, and our executive producer is Sean Burge, who we like to call the Ralph Lauren of public radio.
0: Uh-huh.
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5: Inflammation is a natural reaction to injury or infection, but when it becomes chronic, the result can be devastating. 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
6: Many of the chronic diseases that end in itis are caused by inflammation. They're often treated by suppressing the inflammation. Would it be better to find the source of the inflammation?
5: Functional medicine focuses on going upstream to find the cause.
6: Then it looks to address that cause with adaptations to sleep, diet, and other lifestyle issues, as well as medication.
5: Coming up on the People's Pharmacy, treating the cause, not just the symptoms, with functional medicine.
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12: The Americans say my nation is failing, says Miss Romero in her kitchen, but they won't let us breathe. They're strangling us.
11: Israel's military strikes hard in southern Lebanon.
13: In a street in the village of Mashgara, there's not much left standing, with the floors of the buildings pancaked down on top of each other after the airstrikes here.
11: And how some Greeks reacted to the idea of a 13-hour workday.
14: We are humans, not machines. Yorgos's anguished cry silences the buzz of conversation in the taverna where he's worked for more than 30 years.
11: All that and tracing the story of an adoption which brought a baby girl from India to a family in France and back again. That's From Our Own Correspondent with me, Pascal Harter, after this bulletin of BBC World News.
15: BBC News with Sue Montgomery. The medical charity Médecins Sans Frontières has warned that Ebola is spreading in the Democratic Republic of the Congo at a deeply alarming rate. There have been more than 1,000 suspected cases since the outbreak was declared 2 weeks ago, and over 240 deaths. The head of the World Health Organization, Tedros Adhanom Ghebreyesus, has travelled to the Congolese province of Ituri to oversee efforts to contain the virus.
16: The international community is involved under the leadership of the government of DRC. And at the same time, community ownership is important. That's why we're here to discuss with the community to see how the response is running and if there are challenges to help.
15: The United States, Britain and Australia have announced they are working together to develop undersea drones. The US Defense Secretary Pete Hegseth said the project would deliver a range of adaptable multi-mission craft. His British counterpart, John Healey, said they would comprise both sensors and weapons. The three countries formed a defense pact called AUKUS in 2021 to counter China's growing influence in the Asia-Pacific region. Russia is stepping up its pressure on the Armenian Prime Minister Nikol Pashinyan ahead of general elections next weekend. Moscow has recalled its ambassador for consultations over Armenia's growing ties with the European Union. Here's Warren Bull.
17: Nikol Pashinyan came to power in the former Soviet Republic in a populist revolution in 2018 and in recent years has been making diplomatic overtures towards Brussels. Russia's foreign ministry says this rapprochement is undermining cooperation within the Russian-led Eurasian Economic Union. On Friday, Vladimir Putin said Armenia needed to hold a referendum on which regional bloc it wanted to be in as soon as possible. Ominously, he said what he called the Ukraine scenario had begun with the government in Kyiv trying to join the EU.
15: Forensic experts in Kenya say they're having to use DNA tests to identify the victims of Thursday's deadly fire at a girls' boarding school. 16 children died. Here's Victor Kenani.
18: Only a few of the victims could be positively identified by family members, with the majority of the bodies badly burned in the blaze that swept through a school dormitory on Thursday. The tragedy has left families grappling with grief as they await the results of the DNA matching process that the government says could take a few weeks to conclude. Emotional scenes unfolded at a funeral home where relatives gathered for briefings from officials and sought answers about the fate of their loved ones. Police are continuing with investigations into the cause of the fire. 8 students at the school have been arrested on suspicion of arson.
15: BBC News. Sri Lanka's Buddhist authorities have suspended a senior monk accused of sexually abusing a girl in a case that has shocked the country. Local council of monks in the city of Kandy removed Pelegama Himarathana of his main ceremonial duties as custodian of 8 sacred sites in Sri Lanka. Lebanon says 2 of its soldiers have been seriously wounded in what it called a targeted strike by an Israeli drone in the southern town of Ebba. Israel has again been attacking targets in southern Lebanon after it told people in 7 villages to leave their homes. Hezbollah had fired rockets into northern Israel. Israel and the Lebanese government, though not Hezbollah, signed a ceasefire in the middle of April, but it has not been observed. Rescuers in Laos have pulled 4 more people from a flooded cave complex where they had become trapped. Another was freed yesterday. This report from Sean Dilley.
19: The group of 7 men entered the narrow caves on the 20th of May in search of gold. That same day, flash floods hit, trapping the explorers inside the caves, which extend deep underground. On Wednesday, a specialist dive team found 5 men huddled together, covered in mud, around 1,000 feet from the mouth of the cave. Rescue efforts have been complicated by challenging weather and further floods, but international teams continue to search for 2 men who are still missing.
15: The Champions League holders Paris Saint-Germain are preparing to defend their title against Arsenal in the final of Europe's showpiece football competition. PSG start the match in Budapest, having lifted France's Ligue 1 trophy for the 12th time in 14 years. Arsenal are fresh from their first English Premier League title in over 2 decades. The London club face a mammoth task against a formidable PSG side, one of the greatest in recent footballing memory. BBC News.
6: Welcome to the People's Pharmacy. I'm Terry Graydon.
20: And I'm Joe Graydon. Modern medicine has developed a great many helpful treatments to control symptoms, from asthma and eczema to psoriatic arthritis and inflammatory bowel disease. These are all conditions associated with inflammation, but what causes the inflammation in the first place?
6: Joe spoke with our guest while I was out of town on a family matter. Dr. Susan Peyrovi practices integrative and functional medicine at Stanford Center for Integrative Medicine. She is board certified in anesthesiology and hospice and palliative medicine, in addition to integrative medicine. She also has training in functional medicine and acupuncture.
20: Welcome to the People's Pharmacy, Dr. Susan Peyrovi.
21: Thank you so much for having me.
20: Dr. Peyrovi, you are considered an integrative and functional medicine physician. And I think there's a lot of confusion. I know our listeners keep asking, well, should I go see a functional doctor, a functional medicine physician? What is an integrative doctor? What is a functional medicine physician? How do they differ?
21: Well, that's a great question, and it's one that I get quite often. So there's many different words that we use to describe this area of medicine that involves the use of non-pharmaceutical therapies, for example, lifestyle therapies, herbs, supplements, complementary therapies. Sometimes they're called holistic therapies. Some people call it Eastern therapies. And integrative and functional medicine have become more established frameworks that we use now. And there's different training programs actually for integrative medicine versus functional medicine. So I'll start with describing integrative medicine. It's the study of basically trying to figure out how to balance a person's health, their bodily functions through the use of non-pharmaceutical therapies, like I described, but also bringing in the pharmaceutical therapies when necessary. It's really a bridging of all the tools that we have. Whereas, you know, pharmaceuticals do a great job at treating dysfunction, you know, shutting down a pathway that might be acting up and leading to inflammation or various symptoms, but that's not really doing anything to improve that person's level of cellular health, you know, what's happening at the microscopic level at the cells. And so this is where lifestyle therapies come in, where we're talking to people about eating foods that are going to be helpful at the cellular level, moving our bodies more, managing stress, prioritizing daytime rest and sleep and social connections, also avoiding toxins in the environment. So in integrative medicine, we're integrating, we're bringing together conventional Western medicine that uses pharmaceuticals, you know, testing, laboratory testing, radiology, surgery, bringing that together with the non-pharmaceutical strategies to really give that person the best of both worlds. And so functional medicine takes things about 10 steps further. And functional medicine actually has a very robust and beautiful framework for understanding how the human body works through systems of function, right? So in conventional Western medicine, when we go to medical school, we pick our favorite organ, we go and specialize in it, and we become a nephrologist, a cardiologist, a hepatologist, and we're looking at the body through various organ systems. In functional medicine, we're looking at the body through systems of function, such as how does this person's body produce energy to fuel everything that needs to happen to run this person's body, from being able to think and do mental tasks, to producing hormones, to being able to move our muscles. So, for example, energy production is one such function that functional medicine focuses on. Another function would be assimilation, which is a fancy word telling us how does the human body take external things and incorporate them into the body. And the best example of this is food and nutrition. How do we take food, which is an external thing, and we break it down into pieces that can now be pulled into the body and utilized as building blocks for everything that the body needs to build and produce. And so there are many other functions that we study as functional medicine practitioners, and it helps us have language to describe things that conventional medicine might struggle with. For example, fatigue is a very common symptom that we are now seeing, especially after the pandemic, whether it's fatigue or chronic fatigue syndrome, long COVID. Having the functional medicine framework allows me to look at the person in front of me and think about how their different systems might be functioning or dysfunctioning.
20: Well, Dr. Peyrovi, you're getting to the heart of something I've been interested in for a really long time now. And so let's sort of divvy this up, because Western medicine has become extraordinarily good at treating symptoms, as you suggested. And I'm thinking now about all of those commercials we see on television these days for what we call IL blockers, interleukin blockers, whichever one. They're now, you know, a dozen, two dozen interleukins, and we have monoclonal antibodies, MABs, that'll treat psoriatic and rheumatoid arthritis, polymyalgia rheumatica, inflammatory bowel disease like Crohn's or ulcerative colitis, and then we have, you know, inflammatory asthma, eosinophilic asthma. The commercials are quite prevalent on television. And, oh, let's not forget atopic dermatitis. So whenever we hear itis, we know that we're dealing with inflammation. And the pharmaceutical industry is great at blocking those interleukins that cause inflammation. But I want to know what's causing the inflammation in the first place, and is there any way to get at the root cause rather than the end result?
21: Well, that's a great question, and that's what functional medicine is really equipped with answering. So what you listed off were many different conditions where the immune system is overreacting, or it's actually maybe reacting to something that's a disturbance in the body, and that's its normal response. And inflammation is really foundational to many chronic modern day illnesses. So, you know, the itis that you mentioned is pretty pervasive in everything that I get to see in my clinical practice. And so the immune system is looking constantly to the environment to try to figure out what's going on. Are things safe or is there danger? And if there are danger signals being detected by the immune system, then the immune system's job is to help defend and repair. And so it will put out its soldiers, a variety of cells, interleukins, cytokines, all kinds of communication molecules to help deal with the danger that has been detected. And so the immune system's functioning off of danger signals. Now, danger signals could come in many forms. They could be a viral infection. It could be trauma or an injury, like you were in a car accident. Or it could be something like not getting enough sleep. Inadequate sleep is a danger signal as recognized by the immune system. So is eating artificial foods with lots of ingredients that you can't pronounce, that your body was never supposed to come in contact with. And so when weird foreign things enter the body, the immune system reacts and starts putting out its cells and soldiers and creating inflammation.
20: Well, you know, it seems like we're kind of doing it backwards in the sense that if something is triggering an immune reaction, pharmaceuticals are very good at blocking that final reaction, but why shouldn't we prevent that precipitating event in the first place?
21: Well, what you're talking about is upstream versus downstream medicine.
20: Exactly.
21: Right? So in conventional Western medicine, our tools are pharmaceuticals, and that's an important approach. We are not against pharmaceuticals. Pharmaceuticals are very targeted. They're very specific. They're very powerful, and they may go in and shut down a pathway or block a certain kind of cell to get the immune system to calm down. And that is an approach that we benefit from when we have some of these very complicated immune issues that can be very uncomfortable. But that's not the whole story. And this is where integrative and functional medicine step in and say, look, there's so much more we can do for this person's immune system. What this person is probably experiencing is a dysregulated immune system, where the immune system has forgotten the rules. It's forgotten what to attack and what to leave alone. And so it might be attacking the wrong thing, and that could either be an autoimmune disease, it could be a food allergy or a food reaction. So what we want to do is to get the immune system to follow the rules better, to become more regulated. And so we can put into place different signals, something different than danger signals, so that we can start sending signals to the immune system that it's okay to calm down. You don't have to keep making inflammation. There's safety. So how do we do that? Well, it always for me goes down back to the lifestyle habits.
20: I'm going to ask you to hold right there, if you don't mind, Dr. Peirovi, because we're coming up on a break. And when we come back, we're going to find out what we can do to calm the immune system.
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20: After the break, we'll find out more about how functional medicine addresses health problems.
6: Can we have better success going upstream rather than treating each symptom we find downstream?
20: If you need to calm inflammation, like all those itis problems, could you be considering natural approaches like herbs?
6: Dr. Peirovi will share her personal experience with a very difficult diagnosis.
20: Can we unite conventional medicine and functional medicine to help patients with significant lifestyle changes?
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6: Welcome back to The People's Pharmacy. I'm Terry Graydon.
20: And I'm Joe Graydon. We're talking about functional medicine today and how it differs from the conventional approach to treating symptoms. Another way to think about this approach is to call it upstream medicine. It seeks the causes of things like inflammation rather than just focusing on alleviating symptoms. Could root causes be addressed with lifestyle changes?
6: To help us better understand this approach, we are talking with Dr. Susan Peirovi. She practices integrative and functional medicine at Stanford Center for Integrative Medicine. Dr. Peirovi is board certified in anesthesiology and hospice and palliative medicine, as well as integrative medicine. She also has training in functional medicine and acupuncture.
20: Before I interrupted you, Dr. Peirovi, you were about to tell us about how we can calm things down upstream rather than downstream.
21: Sure. So if we're trying to send different signals to the immune system so that it gets the message that it's okay to stop making inflammation, then we can start with things that have to do with our routines and behaviors, those simple, small decisions we make throughout the day, such as getting a little more sleep. You know, if there are people getting 5 hours of sleep, I don't want them to panic. You don't have to get 8 to 9 hours to start making, changes in the right direction. I tell my patients, just go in small incremental steps, get an extra 30 minutes, get an extra hour of sleep. That is going to send a signal of safety to your immune system, because the immune system and the sleep system are always talking to each other. Right? And one way we can calm the immune system down is to sleep more. We can move our bodies more. We can eat healing foods that are actually anti-inflammatory in nature. They actually will send the information to the immune system to calm down. And these would be foods that are mostly plants, lots and lots of color, so that we're getting those phytonutrient molecules. I tell my patients, eat the rainbow at least once or twice a day, each color. Stress is a big one. Stress is a major, major danger signal for the immune system. So if we can get rid of stressors that are possible to get rid of, I'd start there. But for whatever stress is left over, just finding ways to build more resilience towards stress so that we don't react so much. This can allow our immune system and nervous system to both calm down. So building stress resilience is really impactful for getting the immune system to calm down.
20: Well, I keep thinking about Mother Nature having provided us with lots of natural approaches that have anti-inflammatory activity. We frequently talk to another functional medicine physician, Dr. Tarone Lodog, who is also an herbalist, and she has provided us literally dozens of herbal approaches and spices that can help the immune system calm down without using powerful corticosteroids, which also calm the immune system, but it's sort of like a blunderbuss rather than a pea shooter. Before we go any further, though, Dr. Peyrovi, I would really like you to tell us your personal story about how you got interested in functional medicine, your own health issues.
21: Sure. I mean, I started out as an anesthesiologist, and I loved that work in the operating room of doing heroic things along with our surgical colleagues. And I loved it. I worked in my last job, 100 hours a week. I wasn't sleeping. I wasn't eating anything other than hospital food. My only exercise was, my heart rate going up when I was doing a trauma case. And eventually my own immune system, I think, said no more. And I ended up getting diagnosed with multiple sclerosis shortly after the birth of my first child. And interestingly, my main symptom associated with this autoimmune disease of the nervous system was left arm and hand weakness, which happens to be probably the one body part you need to safely practice anesthesia because a lot of the instruments are left-handed. Couldn't practice safely anymore, had to pivot. And I landed at an integrative medicine conference as I was trying to figure out, well, what kind of doctor can I be if I can't practice anesthesia anymore? And within an hour of being at this conference in San Diego, what I thought was, I found my people. Here are other practitioners who have had their own health issues and challenges, and here they are learning new ways of treating their patients. And that was the beginning of it. I studied integrative medicine. In fact, Dr. Lodog was one of my teachers. And then, one thing leads to another as you hang out in these circles. And I became interested in functional medicine. And, and that was a two-year program and got to learn all of that robust biochemistry and to really dig into all of those magnificent reactions that are happening under the surface without us even having to think about it. I mean, if you think about the human body, it is really a remarkable machine. And I just loved learning everything that there was to learn about how we can tap into the beautiful machinery to make it work for us. And so much of my motivation in learning integrative and functional medicine was how to actually improve my own health. But as a side effect, I'd ended up being, the next thing that I started working at, in my clinical practice at Stanford.
20: Thank you so much for sharing that. I think that one of the challenges that we are faced with in our society and in the world in general is the polarization of just about everything. And what we see is that, modern medicine, evidence-based medicine, randomized controlled trials, that is perceived as the ultimate. That is the summit of the mountain. And this thing called integrative medicine or functional medicine in a lot of places, a lot of medical schools, is kind of in the back seat, if not in the rear view mirror. It's like fruits and nuts, hocus pocus. You can't trust it. There's no science there. what we need are randomized control trials with pharmaceuticals. And we do love pharmaceuticals. They've done marvelous things. What would we be without our antibiotics? But how do we begin to unite these two polar opposites that are still somewhat fighting with each other and make room for both functional and integrative medicine along with evidence-based medicine?
21: That's a really good question. It's something I come across quite a bit as I am talking to my colleagues. You know, it doesn't have to be this medicine or that medicine. No tool is equipped at addressing every single health issue. Conventional medicine, pharmaceutical medicine is great at dealing with acute conditions. We used to do heroic, amazing things in the operating room with trauma patients. You know, no amount of herbs or food is going to help that patient, right? That is not the, you know, lifestyle medicine is not the right tool for a trauma patient. But when it comes to chronic diseases, pharmaceuticals treat symptoms. They work at the downstream area where the disease process has unfolded. Yeah, now you have symptoms, and we take your history and then match that, you know, set of information with a pharmaceutical. So we are matching a symptom with a pharmaceutical. And that's an approach that can give people relief, but it's doing nothing to start unwinding or unfolding that disease process so that maybe there isn't so much inertia behind it driving it forward. And so this is where upstream medicine, whether you want to call it holistic medicine, Eastern medicine, integrative, functional, whatever you want to call it, these forms of medicine are taking a different approach, looking at what are the imbalances? Where's the dysfunction? What can we do to bring more support into this person's body? And sometimes it's food and sometimes it's herbs, but sometimes it's tending to their mental, emotional, and spiritual dimensions, which oftentimes are at the heart of a lot of our adult chronic conditions, whether it's ME/CFS, autoimmune diseases, psychiatric diseases. And so what I want people to take away from this is that these, all of these different forms of medicine are beautiful and have their own areas where they shine, but you want to pick the right tool for the right problem. And sometimes that's pharmaceuticals, and sometimes it's something non-pharmaceutical, and sometimes it's both. In fact, most often it's both. And I want all of my patients to do as well as they can, which means giving them all of the tools that are necessary. So this is where integrative medicine starts bridging the gap. And I hope that in the next decade, we actually start teaching this in medical schools, because you know who's driving it? It's patients. Because we have access to all kinds of information, patients are coming into doctors' offices and asking really hard, complex questions. And a lot of that has to do with lifestyle management. And a lot of us doctors are not equipped with answering those questions. I certainly wasn't until I went and put years and years into studying it. So I want to see lifestyle medicine enter the realm of medical education, because it's an important tool that's missing. And in my own health journey, it was by far the most impactful tool that helped me get my immune system under control.
20: Well, I know our listeners are wondering, how are you doing? Because multiple sclerosis is a devastating diagnosis.
21: You know, there's so much variability in how people experience multiple sclerosis. I happen to be very lucky. My symptoms have been very minimal. And you know, to put things in perspective, even though I consider my symptoms to be mild, it ended my career in anesthesiologist, something I did a four-year residency for. So the social and occupational impact was huge. But today I, you know, enjoy very good health. I stick to my lifestyle habits the best I can. I always tell my patients, you know, I'm not perfect. I'm just 90% perfect. I do the best that I can, you know, because I know exercise regulates my immune system. I know eating certain foods helps and other foods make me feel bad. So learning to tune into our bodies, which is part of something we teach patients in life, in integrative and functional medicine, is a really helpful tool to gauge what's working and what isn't working, and not always relying on labs and tests or trackers to tell us what's happening inside our bodies.
20: You know what always fascinates me is that modern medicine is very good at creating silos. We have a lot of specialists. We have the dermatologists, the cardiologists, the gastroenterologists, and they don't always talk with one another. And yet they all say lifestyle is important. Eat a well-balanced diet. Exercise more. Don't smoke. Get a good night's sleep. Social contact is great, but they don't know how to help their patients implement all of those important lifestyle changes. We have talked recently with a number of exercise fanatics, I'll call them. They love exercise. Dr. Claudio Battaglini is at the University of North Carolina. He works with cancer patients, and he actually has set up programs so that cancer patients, especially breast cancer patients, can exercise together and they can work at their own speed. And it's a wonderfully supportive environment. And yet most insurance companies, while they're willing to pay for cardiac rehab, they're not really excited about the idea of cancer rehab. And that's true for a lot of other areas as well. So how do we help the medical profession, your colleagues, really make exercise a part of the program?
21: So unfortunately, our current medical system makes it very hard. Our doctors and specialists have limited time. They have to address the medical management, and counseling for exercise, stress management, nutrition takes time. It's not something you can do in 3 minutes and expect that it's going to turn out right for that patient. I see patients in groups. I do shared medical visits, and I will do 12-week programs, but I tell my patients 12 weeks is not even enough, you know, to really build habits. There's repetition. There's a lot of time for counseling and brainstorming around barriers and figuring out how this person might take advice of, you know, go exercise more and turn it into something that's actually doable for them. You cannot just give the same advice to people and expect them to all just go do it. It has to be personalized. You have to partner with the patient and kind of help them find their way and make sure that there's enough touch points where there's accountability. They can come back and tell you, you know, how it's going. So I think it's in our current model, it's unrealistic to expect our, you know, conventional colleagues to do that work. I'm hoping that as we change medical education, that becomes a bigger part of the conversation. But, you know, I do know of practices that use, you know, nurse practitioners, health coaches to do a lot of that counseling, which unfortunately a lot of it is hard to get reimbursed under insurance. But I think that's changing as well.
20: I wonder if you have a quick success story you can share with one of your patients or somebody you have worked with that's been able to make those changes and seen a big difference. I know it's worked for you, but how about one of your patients?
21: Sure. You know, I work quite a bit with chronic fatigue syndrome patients. And I can tell you, these are some of the hardest patients to treat because their ability to engage is very limited due to lack of energy. And so I can think of one person that I worked with over the course of at least a year. I mean, we've probably known each other much longer than that. But it was like peeling the onion very slowly, layer by layer, trying to just figure out what's the next right thing to do, not the next 15 steps, but what's the next step that we need to focus on. And some days it was around this concept of pacing, where we kind of figure out how we're going to budget our energy. How will we use our energy? What things are we just not going to do that day? And, you know, it takes time to learn how to pace and to budget energy better. And, you know, somewhere over the a course of 6 months or more, I think this person using some tools was able to better understand how their energy responded to certain things and what they could actually do to get more energy.
20: Well, we're going to take a break right there. When we come back, we'll talk a little bit more about that patient and how to pace yourself, and we'll talk about pain.
6: You're listening to Dr. Susan Payrovi. She practices integrative and functional medicine at Stanford's Center for Integrative Medicine. Dr. Payrovi is board certified in anesthesiology and hospice and palliative medicine, as well as integrative medicine. She also has additional training in functional medicine and acupuncture.
20: You know, Terry, I really love the idea that patients are driving this process to what we are calling integrative or functional medicine. They're saying, I demand this. And if insurance won't pay, I'll cover it until insurance will pay. Well, after the break, we're going to hear more about a patient to what we are calling integrative or functional medicine. They're saying, I demand this. And if insurance won't pay, I'll cover it until insurance will pay. Well, after the break, we're going to hear more about a patient with chronic fatigue syndrome.
6: As an anesthesiologist, Dr.

0: differs from other treatment situations.
1: Is there a way to bridge this chasm between conventional medicine and functional medicine approaches?
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2: History is more than what is written in the textbooks, from military correspondence and personal narratives to shifting accounts of the era. The scholarly study of Black Americans in the Civil War is undergoing re-examination. On June 28th, from 2 to 4 p.m., the Huntsville-Madison County Historical Society at the downtown branch of the Huntsville-Madison County Public Library for current perspectives on Black Americans in the Civil War.
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0: 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I'm Terry Graydon.
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1: Today on The People's Pharmacy, we're exploring the idea of functional medicine and how addressing root causes may help ease inflammation. Could lifestyle medicine help calm an overactive immune system?
0: Our guest is Dr. Susan Peyrovi, who practices integrative and functional medicine at Stanford Center for Integrative Medicine. Dr. Peyrovi is board certified in anesthesiology and hospice and palliative medicine, as well as integrative medicine. She also has training in functional medicine and acupuncture. At the end of our last segment, Dr. Peyrovi was describing her work with a patient who has chronic fatigue syndrome.
1: Dr. Peyrovi, before I so rudely interrupted you, you were talking about a patient who had chronic fatigue syndrome and was learning how to pace themselves so that they could get things done in a way that wasn't so challenging.
4: Yeah, and you know, that's part of the treatment. But for this person, what ended up being really transformative was tending to their psycho-emotional health. Lot of past stress, past trauma, and finding the right people to find resources to address that over time ended up probably being the most impactful tool in getting this person to make progress.
1: Dr. Peyrovi, I'd like to go back to your previous life as an anesthesiologist. And I'd also like to talk about your work in hospice and palliative medicine. My mentor, when I was at the University of Michigan in grad school in pharmacology, was Dr. Ed Domino. And Dr. Domino was the first researcher to explore ketamine as a anesthetic agent. And he described it as a dissociative anesthetic. These days, ketamine is very controversial because people are using it to treat depression and they're using it for pain. Your thoughts about ketamine?
4: Well, it's been a while since I've pushed ketamine, but again, it's another tool. And for the right patient, I think it can be really helpful. It just works on a different set of receptors, works on a different system. So, you know, this idea that either things are good or bad doesn't make sense to me. The question is, what's the right tool? And ketamine can be really helpful in what, you know, treatment of pain and depression. I mean, I've used, when I used to work in the ICU, you know, used ketamine drips in, you know, terminal end of life patients and gave them great, you know, lots of relief. But it doesn't work for everybody. There are

0: people who try ketamine for depression, for example, or for pain, and it doesn't work because we're all genetically different. We respond differently. But again, it's another tool in the toolkit.
1: Well, you know, I really appreciate the fact that you pointed out that nothing works for everybody and some people get benefit and some people don't. The number one most prescribed pain medicine in America these days is gabapentin. And wow, what a controversial drug, because there are so many people who tell us that drug worked really well to control my pain. And then other people say, gabapentin, what a waste of time. It didn't control my pain and it made me foggy and it really made me difficult to get along with my family. I got so depressed and even suicidal. And so the idea that gabapentin is either good or bad is ridiculous. For some people, it's great. And for some people, it's terrible.
0: Exactly. I mean, I think you can say that just about any drug. You know, low dose naltrexone is one that is being tried now for a lot of patients with autoimmunity, long COVID. And there are patients who say it was transformative. And then there are patients who say it did nothing for me or they had side effects. So again, it just goes to this idea that we can't have this black and white thinking. We want to try different things and pivot when needed.
1: There is a pain specialist at Stanford, Dr. Sean Mackey, who we have interviewed on a number of occasions, and he points out that pain is personal, that everybody's different. And that's where it seems to me that functional medicine plays a critical role, because it really has to pay attention to the patient. That's why there's no one medicine that's going to be perfect or one medicine that's going to be terrible.
0: I think this is where functional medicine shines. Like you said, we take a different approach rather than just looking at the physical. We try to go deeper and look at this person's history. You know, we often, when we first meet a patient, we create a timeline of their life, you know, plotting out life events against health events. And then you sit back, zoom out, and see what patterns might arise. And I actually do this work with my patients. They do this for themselves. And oftentimes what they'll say is like, I can see every time there was increased stress within, you know, months, a week, a year, I maybe got a new diagnosis or an exacerbation of my symptoms. So taking into consideration all the different dimensions of a person, whether it's the mental, the emotional, the spiritual, all of that matters, because we are not just physical beings. And, you know, it takes time to do that intake. You cannot get that done, you know, in a 45-minute visit. And so I hope that we can find ways to bring this type of practice into the mainstream, because it's a disservice when we ignore all of the other facets that can be contributing to somebody's pain. Pain isn't always just a physical imbalance, right? A lot of times it has to do with past trauma or current stress. So if you want to make good progress, you got to take the whole person into consideration.
1: Dr. Peyrovi, I'd like to segue to an area that most people don't like to think about or talk about. And that has to do with hospice care and palliative medicine. People like to think they're going to live forever, even though they know that they won't. When you specialize in palliative medicine, what does that mean? And how do you care for individuals at that stage of their life when they know they're not going to have a lot longer to live?
0: I got interested in hospice and palliative medicine as a medical student. I got the opportunity to do rounds with a hospice nurse and go see patients with her. And what really jumped out at me was like, who are these practitioners that can hold space for these patients that are end of life, suffering perhaps quite a bit, and being able to come in, use their skills to make sure this person is comfortable and has a transition that's, you know, good for them, for their families. And so after I had to quit anesthesia, the next thing I actually did was training in hospice and palliative care. And It felt very important for me to be able to bring comfort and care to patients in their homes, to honor their wishes, to be with family in those last, you know, weeks, days, hours, and keeping them out of the hospital, you know, not medicalizing the dying process, but instead just letting it unfold naturally as nature intended. It's really a beautiful thing when someone can have a good death and you've been a part of that process, making sure that they had the medications and the support to make that happen.
1: I'm wondering how you interact with your, we'll call them more traditional medical colleagues who think that, oh my goodness, we have to rush that patient to the hospital. They're having problems breathing, or their kidneys aren't working. We have to get them on dialysis. And that may be not something the patient or the family really wants, but somehow they get sucked into that vortex and they end up in the hospital, even if it's a very dire situation.
0: Yeah. In fact, I'm actually experiencing this with a very close family member right now. You know, people who go into medicine are doers. You know, we become doctors because we want to do things to help alleviate suffering and to treat people. But it's equally important to stop and think, is this a time where I just need to step back and take a different approach? And this is where listening to your patient becomes so important, and why families should have discussions about what somebody would want at the end of life well before it even becomes an issue, right? So that when the time comes, things can be more orderly. We can just kind of go through the steps that need to be taken to make sure that this person gets what they need. And I think we're getting better at honoring patients' wishes. You know, we're being proactive about getting paperwork in the chart so that we know what to do should things, you know, change and we need to make quick decisions.
1: If we were able to put you in charge of medical education in America and begin the steps of bringing what we'll call evidence-based medicine or traditional medicine or conventional medicine more in line with integrative and functional medicine, what would you tell those medical students or your medical colleagues about how that chasm that currently exists could be bridged?
0: Well, I would love to be in charge of medical education for the country, because if we can get to our doctors early, we have a giant opportunity to change the future trajectory of human health. Pharmaceuticals are important, but so is using the body's own mechanisms to bring balance. And if we could teach lifestyle medicine early on, along with the evidence, you know, don't mistake that because it's a different kind of medicine that's not, you know, utilizing expensive technologies, that it's not powerful medicine. It is powerful medicine. And there is a lot of data. And on top of that, there's a lot of observation. You know, people who work in the area of non-pharmaceutical medicine spend many, many years, you know, observing and trying different things. And we learn from the observation of people like Dr. Lodog. And so if we can marry the two together early in medical education, I think we have a really good shot at getting our doctors to actually utilize lifestyle medicine as first-line medicine.
1: We recently received a message from a listener who said, I would really like to find a functional medicine doctor, but how? There's nobody in my small town who calls themselves a functional or integrative doctor. Everybody is sort of in some kind of a medical practice, and they're pretty traditional, and they like to prescribe medicines. Where would I turn? Where can I go? How could I find somebody more like Dr. Peyrovi?
0: That's a great question. So there is the Institute for Functional Medicine, ifm.org. If you go to their website, there's a button that says find a practitioner, and you can put in filters for where you live or what types of medical issues you're trying to address, and that will help narrow it down. You can also go to AIHM.org, which is, integrative medicine. And again, on their website, they also have a button where you can find practitioners. Now, you know, with telemedicine and Zoom, you might be able to see somebody, you know, far away from your, you know, local community, depending on the practitioner's licensure. And just keep in mind, not all functional medicine practitioners are physicians, you know, MDs or DOs. There are nutritionists, acupuncturists, naturopathic doctors that are also trained in functional medicine. So it goes far beyond just treating our, conventional doctors. And so, you know, some people really benefit by finding a functional medicine trained nutritionist who thinks differently.
1: So what you're saying is that if you don't have a functional medicine integrative physician in your community, you might be able to find somebody online who could walk you through the process.
0: Absolutely. Absolutely.
1: So Dr. Peyrovi, as you look into your crystal ball, what do you see for the future of functional medicine, integrative medicine? Do you think, quote unquote, conventional medicine will someday be more open?
0: Absolutely. I think I've already actually started seeing the shift. I have a lot of colleagues that refer patients to my practice. Patients are asking for it, and it is becoming a bigger part of people's care plans. And I would just like to see greater insurance coverage. There are ways to make functional medicine more accessible. Many practices currently are cash-based, and so it becomes, not affordable. But shared medical appointments, where a group of patients come together to discuss a topic and figure out how to put it into practice, are really powerful. And it's, for me, it's been transformative in how I've practiced functional medicine, because I get to see my patients every week now under insurance coverage. And it's just really a wonderful tool for increasing access.
1: Thank you so much for sharing your story and your healing process. And thank you for sharing your thoughts today on the People's Pharmacy, Dr. Susan Peyrovi.
0: Thank you so much. It was my pleasure to be here.
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1: Lynn Siegel produced today's show. Al Wodarski engineered. Dave Graydon edits our interviews. B.J. 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
4: This week on People Fixing the World from the BBC World Service, we're in Uganda, a country that once experienced a brutal civil war.
5: They could come at night and abduct the children, so I was among the victims. They came in one night, then they took me when I'm sleeping inside my father's house. So from there, I spent 4 to 5 years in the bush.
4: We'll find out how these survivors are coping with life after the war, thanks to rescued street dogs.
6: I can share with my dog, Bailey, here. I can tell him what I went through, and in a way, that will be a therapy for me.
4: Travel to Uganda with me, Myra Anubi, as we hear about this heartwarming pairing between civil war survivors and street dogs on People Fixing the World. But first, the BBC News.
7: BBC News with Sue Montgomery. The medical charity Médecins Sans Frontières has warned that Ebola is spreading in the Democratic Republic of the Congo at a deeply alarming rate. There have been more than 1,000 suspected cases since the outbreak was declared 2 weeks ago, and over 240 deaths. The head of the World Health Organization has travelled to the Congolese province of Ituri to oversee efforts to contain the virus. Our correspondent Emery Makomeno is also there.
8: One of the first stops was the National Institute for Biomedical Research Laboratory, where samples from suspected Ebola patients are tested. Until recently, samples had to be transported more than 1,500 kilometers to the capital, Kinshasa. The laboratory was relocated to Bunia last week to speed up the response. Earlier, Dr. Tedros met Ituri's governor, General Johnny Luboya, as authorities and international health agencies step up efforts to contain the outbreak.
7: The United States, Britain, and Australia have announced they're working together to develop undersea drones. The U.S. Defense Secretary Pete Hegseth said the project would deliver a range of adaptable multi-mission craft. His British counterpart John Healey said they would comprise both sensors and weapons. Australia's Defense Minister Richard Marles said it was hugely significant for the three countries.
9: We are announcing today the first signature project under Pillar 2, which will see all three countries invest in the development of cutting-edge payloads and enabling systems for uncrewed undersea vehicles, is a momentous occasion in what is the AUKUS journey.
7: Russia is stepping up its pressure on the Armenian Prime Minister Nikol Pashinyan ahead of general elections next weekend. Moscow has recalled its ambassador for consultations over Armenia's growing ties with the European Union. Forensic experts in Kenya say they're having to use DNA tests to identify the victims of Thursday's deadly fire at a girls' boarding school in the Rift Valley. 16 children died. Victor Kenani reports.
10: Only a few of the victims could be positively identified by family members, with the majority of the bodies badly burned in the blaze that swept through a school dormitory on Thursday. The tragedy has left families grappling with grief as they await the results of the DNA matching process that the government says could take a few weeks to conclude. Emotional scenes unfolded at a funeral home where relatives gathered for briefings from officials and sought answers about the fate of their loved ones. Police are continuing with investigations into the cause of the fire. 8 students at the school have been arrested on suspicion of arson.
7: BBC News. Sri Lanka's Buddhist authorities have suspended a senior monk accused of sexually abusing a girl in a case that shocked the country. The local council of monks in the city of Kandy removed Pelegama Hemarathana of his main ceremonial duties. European football's showpiece event, the Champions League final, has kicked off in Budapest. The holders, French champions Paris Saint-Germain, are defending their title against English Premier League winners Arsenal. PSG demolished their opponents in last year's final. Their manager insists their desire to hold on to the trophy is greater than Arsenal's quest to be crowned European champions for the first time. The English Premier League giants Liverpool have sacked their head coach, Arne Slot, after just 2 seasons in charge. A statement from the club said the process to appoint a successor was already underway. Here's BBC Sport's Mike Bushell.
11: Liverpool say this has been a difficult decision to sack the head coach, who, remember, won them their 20th Premier League title just a year ago. And that was at the end of his first season in charge. But after spending a lot of money on new players last summer, this season has been disappointing by Liverpool standards. No trophies and finishing 5th in the Premier League. So still qualifying for next season's Champions League again. But the style of football at times and 12 defeats in the Premier League meant that many fans were restless. The atmosphere was said to be a bit toxic. In last weekend's final game of the season at home to Brentford, that ended in a draw.
7: The Danish rider Jonas Vingegaard is on the verge of winning the Giro d'Italia. He took today's mountain stage to put himself more than 5 minutes ahead of his nearest rival, with just 1 day of cycling left in Rome. His big rival, the Slovenian Tadej Pogacar, did not take part in the Giro, but they are expected to meet in the Tour de France in July. BBC News.
4: People fixing the world. From the BBC World Service, I'm Myra Anubi, and this is People Fixing the World, a programme that brings hope right to your doorstep. Today, I'm taking you back to the East African country of Uganda to meet the pets and the people that are helping each other get through really traumatic experiences.
5: The impact is positive because now the nightmare that I was having before, getting a rubber knot and joining the comfort dogs, is no more.
4: A quick warning that we'll hear powerful but upsetting stories about violence and animal cruelty. But in all this, we'll also hear a story of hope. On a green field at the edge of the city of Gulu in the north of Uganda, a group of men and women are training their dogs. Overseeing it all with a kind word and gentle encouragement is Francis Okello Oloya.
6: Sit, watch me. Handshake, down.
4: Despite this gentle scene, there's a darker history here. All these people have suffered some sort of trauma. Back in the 1990s and 2000s, this region was torn apart by a violent insurgency. It was carried out by a group called the Lord's Resistance Army, led by the warlord Joseph Kony. Rape, mutilation and murder were commonplace. Tens of thousands were abducted to become child soldiers. Over 2 million people fled their homes.
6: Majority of the people in northern Uganda were heavily affected psychologically. Some of us lost our property. Some people even lost their body parts. Some families lost their lives.
4: Francis lived through those terrible times and unfortunately ended up becoming a victim as well.
6: I became a war trauma survivor due to a bomb blast that rendered me totally blind, and that was the worst experience I've ever had in my life at the age of 12.
12: How did life change for you?
6: Coping with life was not easy. I became actually very bitter about myself and I lost hope.
4: But his salvation came in an unexpected way.
6: Fortunately, I got two dogs belonging to a neighbor of the school. And these dogs instinctively began helping me to support me to navigate the school compound from the sleeping quarter to the classrooms. And that gave me confidence and hope. And I knew I got good friends in times of need.
12: So these dogs, they started walking next to you and guiding you around?
6: Yes, they instinctively, without even training them, they learned that I needed help. When I am walking and my white cane is touching the ground like this, these dogs would run and come to me, and they would lead me to the classrooms and would wait for me and lead me back to the sleeping quarters. So it was amazing. Billy, sit down. Sit.
4: Francis now has his own beautiful dog called Bailey.
12: It's clear that dogs changed your life, but how is it that you thought that the same dogs could help people who had experienced trauma?
6: Going through post-traumatic stress disorders and depression, and I got the two dogs coming to help me, I related it with our community war trauma survivors, that many of them were rejected, stigmatized. So because of limited mental health care services, I realized that dogs could step in to fill the gap in providing the psychotherapy using animal companionship program. Walk.
4: Francis went on to study psychology at university and then set up the Comfort Dog Project here in Gulu back in 2014 through a charity called The Big Fix Uganda. They rescue street dogs and train them to be therapy dogs for people who've gone through trauma. The idea of therapy dogs isn't new. They've been used in many places around the world to help people suffering from things like PTSD. But using street dogs for this is something different.
6: High five.
4: Some of the people who now have these dogs are doing training exercises on a patch of grass in their compound. Francis calls them guardians because they protect animals that were once so overlooked. All 10 guardians are standing in a circle. Beside them, their dogs, their friends, their pets. And in the middle, one by one, each guardian goes in with their dog. They start to practice some tricks. And like any other training would be, the dogs do get snacks. They get treats for following along. What is very, very interesting to see is that the dogs are very obedient. There's a sense of safety, you know, just being next to their guardians, and it's a very special thing to see. These four-legged guys also do some pretty impressive tricks.
12: Wow, one of the guardians is holding a ring, and her dog is jumping through and getting a treat.
6: Walk.
4: I catch up with one of the guardians in between the dog training exercises.
13: I'm Robert, and I'm with my dog, Irova Nono.
12: Why does he have that name?
13: Yeah, that name means you disturb me for nothing.
12: Does he usually disturb you?
13: No, it means if you disturb me, you disturb me for nothing. I'm a friend to everyone.
12: Oh, it basically means anytime, just come and disturb me.
13: Yeah.
12: How does it feel having this dog?
13: Yeah, I feel this dog is like a part of my body. Because whenever I'm away, he's the first child to welcome me back home. Before my own child welcomed me, you find her running, welcoming me. So I feel proud of her. He changed my life.
4: It's wonderful to see the love and care that these former stray dogs receive from their owners. But this hasn't always been the case. Francis tells me what the perception of dogs is amongst many people in this area.
6: Our community used to have dogs for hunting and guarding homes. They would not even take care of them. And once the dogs do something wrong, definitely they're subjected to torture, beatings, and stoning. So the dogs ran away from home, looking for where to survive. Mm-hmm. So the tradition here was a little bit negative about the life of dogs. I don't know, maybe because the dogs do not produce milk, do not produce meat for people to consume.
4: They're different from farming animals.
6: At the beginning, when we were pairing the comfort dogs, some people would ask questions that, why have you been given dogs instead of goats? Our response is that a dog is a social animal, and it will always be there for you. They will not reject you. They will not run away from you. They will give you comfort.
4: And there's a special relationship between these guardians and the dogs, because the dogs have also gone through trauma.
6: Yes. Once a dog that has been subjected to brutal treatment, rejection, and neglect, that dog would be looking for someone to take care of them. Equally the same with the war trauma survivors. Many of them were rejected by their own families. Many of them would not easily socialize because of feeling of shame and guilt. So the best way to start helping them is get a friend who does not reject you, does not stigmatize, and that is a dog.
13: Maybe some challenge come, because you know dogs like human beings.
4: After the training, the guardians rest in the shade under a tree with their dogs. Like group therapy, this is where they share stories about their dogs and also open up about their past. It's an important part of all the work done here. Today, the session is led by social worker Laura Achand.
14: It's always a session to check how the guardians are doing. We ask them also about their bonding with their dogs. If there are any other issues, they are free to share with us. Maybe if a guardian has personal problem that she or he is feeling uncomfortable to share in the group, can walk into our office and we talk one-on-one. So we offer counseling to help them feel better and continue with life.
4: Right next to the Comfort Dog Training Ground is another building run by the same charity. This is the Big Fix Uganda Dog Hospital. These are the only vets in the whole of northern Uganda. It's where rescued street dogs are first looked after before they become therapy dogs. Godra Ayebazibwe is one of the vets.
15: Hello, hi, Myra. Nice to meet you. I've come here, but I don't have a pet.
16: Okay, so you're welcome. If you'll allow me, I'd love to give you a brief tour.
15: Absolutely. Yes. Absolutely.
16: So this right here is our treatment room.
15: We currently have a little puppy. Oh, on treatment. My gosh.
16: Yes.
15: And it's got a cone on its neck. Yeah. Why is that?
16: Oh, he has a wound. If you look over there, we have a bandage the wound, so we don't want him leaking the area.
15: You must receive animals here who are sometimes very vulnerable.
16: Yeah, we do receive animals in a very bad state, I would say. The most common cases, one are wounds, but these are wounds that have taken weeks without any medical intervention. So we get them when they're very, very septic, very necrotic. Second would be animal cruelty acts. Others have been animals that have been dumped in holes, abandoned in holes. So we have them treated here. After the treatment, they are rehabilitated by the CDP program. Most times, it's usually the guardians of the CDP classes that take on these dogs and foster them.
15: And just to be clear, by CDP, you mean the Comfort Dog Project?
16: Yes, ma'am, the Comfort Dog Project.
4: The hospital is funded by donations and only charges a small amount for people that can afford to pay. The team here also do a lot of community work to help stop the spread of rabies and to improve the treatment of animals in the area.
16: We hold radio talk shows actually every week. We have Radio Mega FM, it's a radio station. So we go on air and then, you know, talk to people about different ways to care for the dog. And then secondly, the Comfort Dog Project team goes out to different schools, teaching them about animal welfare mainly, and then also
17: They let them know that there is a place here that they can come to when they need the care.
4: From the city of Gulu in northern Uganda, I'm Myra Anubi, and you're listening to People Fixing the World from the BBC World Service. Today we're hearing powerful and occasionally upsetting stories containing violence and animal cruelty, and looking at how rehabilitating stray dogs can help people recover from trauma. Earlier at the training session, I spoke to Robert, one of the guardians. I wanted to find out a bit more about his story and what impact having a dog has had on him. So we drive a short distance to his home in a small village. He's got a neat compound with a group of traditional thatched huts. We sit under a tree with his furry friend, Arobinono. Robert starts telling me how the Lord's Resistance Army came to his village and forced him to join the rebellion.
5: They could come at night and abduct the children. So I was among the victims. They came in one night, then they took me when I'm sleeping inside my father's house.
4: And how old were you at that time?
5: By that time I was 18 years. So from there I spent 4 to 5 years in the bush.
4: Whilst he was with the rebels, Robert says they beat him and forced him to torture his friends so as to ensure loyalty. So eventually you fought with them and potentially killed with them?
5: Yeah, I fought with them because they tell you if you play around, your enemies just kill you. So you have to fight hard to protect yourself. So during those battling with the government army, you find that you are killing people. And if you don't kill, they kill you.
4: After one battle, Robert managed to escape and eventually returned home. But readjusting to normal life was tough. He was scared people wouldn't accept him because of the things he had done.
5: So I was worried and I was having a lot of depression because it could be that tomorrow or any day, there can be the attitude of killing me or putting me in a prison.
4: What was the impact on you after spending all that time with the rebellion group?
5: Before, I wanted to study and be a person that have future. But when they took me there, all those 5 years, it cut off my plan and I was still very young.
4: And was it easy for you to talk to people about what you had gone through?
5: Yeah, it wasn't easy because you don't trust anybody. You have to have secrets, and maybe you beat somebody, friend or somebody, mom, or maybe you burn somebody's house. So if you discuss a lot about you, your life in the community becomes so dangerous. So we keep our secret and we keep silence. Yes.
4: Until you met Arobinono?
5: Yeah, until when I met Robert Nono, when I joined the Comfort Dog Project.
4: Robert was assessed by Francis and the team, who decided he would benefit from having a dog. He'd always liked dogs, so it was easy for him to connect with Arobinono, who had been left alone when his previous owner died.
18: So your first dog and yourself, you had both gone through difficult times.
5: Yes.
18: And you had to find each other, you had to start trusting each other.
5: Yes. That is why I accepted him, because they told me that the first guardian died, so Arobinono left alone. So also me, I said, ever since he has gone through the tough time, I also went through the tough time. I have to be with him. We will try our best to become friends and we solve our pain together.
18: Wow. Did it work? Did it help?
5: It worked well. He became my most trusted dog. He obeyed me. He always respect me. So from there, I become somebody who know how to control hunger. I became somebody who know how to forgive others. And I became someone who can stand before the audience and make speeches just because of Arobinono.
18: What has been the impact of having this dog in your life?
5: The impact is positive because now the nightmare that I was having before, getting Arobinono and joining the Comfort Dogs, is no more.
18: You used to have nightmares, but now they've stopped.
5: Now it stopped. I always have a dream that I was fighting. That one is no more. So now I dream about playing with her, petting her. So all those dreams always come to my mind, but not those negative dreams.
4: I was really moved by the relationship between Robert and his dog, especially after all the terrible things he was forced to do by the rebels. But there are many other people who suffered here during the conflict. A short drive away, I meet a cheerful woman called Evelyn.
15: Hello.
19: Hello.
15: Hello, how are you?
19: I'm fine, how are you?
15: Good. Where is Peyote? Oh, there is Peyote.
19: Peyote.
15: Hello, Peyote. How do you get him to greet someone? What do you say?
19: Afoyo.
15: Afoyo.
19: Afoyo, ma terre.
15: Okay, thank you.
4: We sit down on a mat outside her small brick home. I immediately notice something familiar and special. Like the other guardians, Evelyn stays close to her dog, Peyote, holding his paw as we start talking about the terrible things she went through.
20: During the insurgency, the rebels came and took my husband and killed him. They then stabbed me several times, so I was left a widow with my children to look after. For 20 years, I couldn't sleep properly. When I did fall asleep, I would have terrible nightmares. When I heard about the big fix, I met Francis and he offered me counseling, and I now get enough sleep in the night and I feel much better.
15: First of all, thank you for telling me your story. And I'm sorry. I can see you have a lot of animals here. Did you ever have a dog? Did you like dogs?
20: I love dogs. I had a dog before for security at home. That dog wasn't trained to listen or obey any instructions. But Peyote listens to me when I talk to him. And when I return home, Peyote will run and welcome me.
15: Has Peyote helped you deal with some of the pain that you experienced?
20: When I am alone, I can get very sad. But you can see that Peyote is playful. He makes me laugh and he's all over me. So when I'm with him, I'm busy and forget all my other worries.
15: You had a dog before. Did you ever think at any time that dogs can actually help people in this way?
20: Before, I had no idea that a dog had any use except for security. But Peyote has really helped me and changed my life. And now I even think Peyote is my counselor and gives me more comfort than any person can.
4: The Comfort Dog Project has now helped more than 120 people, like Evelyn and Robert. But what exactly is it about dogs that has this effect on people? I turn back to Francis Okello Oloya for an answer.
6: The dogs understand our language when we give them trust, and we also relate with them well through friendly touch, eye contacts, and also talking with them. And that will also help to trigger the neurochemical called oxytocin that helps in calming the body. We can also trust the dog and you narrate your personal stories, traumatic events. I can share with my dog, Bailey here. I can tell him what I went through. In a way, I will be releasing the heaviness of the traumatic events. And in a way, that will be a therapy for me. So having a dog as a friend is a medicine in healing trauma.
4: It's been such a treat seeing how these pets and people are helping each other. It really redefines what it means when people say that dogs can be man's best friend. Now, if you've suffered any distress from anything you've heard on the program today and need support, you could speak to a health professional or an organization that offers help. Details are available in many countries at Befrienders Worldwide. That's www.befrienders.org. And I wonder, has a dog or any other animal changed your life? If so, I'd love to hear all about it. Send me a voice note or a message to the WhatsApp number +44 8000 321 721. As always, I'll be back next week with more positive news. Until then, thanks for listening.
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7: BBC News with Sue Montgomery. The medical charity Médecins Sans Frontières has warned that Ebola is spreading in the Democratic Republic of Congo at a deeply alarming rate. The head of the World Health Organization, Tedros Adhanom Ghebreyesus, is in the Congolese province of Ituri, where he says he wants to give help based on what local communities say they need. The United States, Britain and Australia have announced they're working together to develop undersea drones. They will comprise both sensors and weapons. The US Defense Secretary Pete Hegseth has said the US is more than capable of restarting the war with Iran. He was speaking after President Trump met his advisers to decide whether to extend the current ceasefire. Forensic experts in Kenya say they're having to use DNA tests to identify the victims of Thursday's deadly fire at a girls' boarding school. 16 children died in the blaze. Lebanon says two of its soldiers have been seriously wounded in what it called a targeted strike by an Israeli drone. Sri Lanka's Buddhist authorities have suspended a senior monk accused of sexually abusing a girl. The local council of monks in the city of Kandy removed Pelegama Hemarathana of his main ceremonial duties as custodian of 8 sacred sites. European football's showpiece event, the Champions League final, is underway in Budapest. The holders, the French champions Paris Saint-Germain, are defending their title against the English Premier League winners Arsenal. A few moments ago, the score was 1-0 to Arsenal. Cycling, the Danish rider Jonas Vingegaard is on the verge of winning the Giro d'Italia. He took today's mountain stage to put himself more than 5 minutes ahead of his nearest rival, with just one day of cycling left. BBC News.
24: It's 2009 and we're in the German mountains. The air is thick with the smell of pine trees and petrol. We're at a racetrack so infamous it's called the Green Hell.
25: A tall man in a blue and white racing suit folds himself into his Porsche. Not any old Porsche, this car isn't actually street legal. It's designed for endurance and speed.
24: He whispers to himself,
25: "It's time to put my balls on the dashboard,"
24: as he starts the engine.
25: In under 15 minutes, that man will be in an ambulance, unconscious. But in under 15 years, he'll be a billionaire.
24: Welcome to Good Bad Billionaire from the BBC World Service. Each episode, we pick a billionaire and find out how they made their money.
25: We take them from zero to their first million, and then from a million onto a billion.
24: My name is Xing Xing, and I'm a journalist, author, and podcaster.
25: And my name's Simon Jack, and I'm the BBC's business editor.
24: And that man with the distinctive accent so brilliantly reprised by Simon.
25: Sorry about that.
24: He is Toto Wolff, and you may know him from Netflix's show Drive to Survive, where he became a main character of Formula One.
25: He's loved by fans for his one-liners, delivered in his deep Austrian deadpan, as you've already heard, and his fierce and passionate rivalries.
24: But Toto is much more than just a TV personality. He's actually the most successful team principal in Formula One history. And if you don't know what that word means, it's basically the boss of a Formula One team. They run the team, they make the big decisions, they're responsible for the results on and off the track.
25: He's also the chief executive and co-owner of the Mercedes Formula One team.
24: And that dual role makes him unique among the team principals in Formula One today. It has also made him a billionaire, currently worth $2.5 billion.
25: Now, throughout his life, he's mixed money and motorsport, using venture capital to fund his love of racing.
24: But he's also gained a reputation for being a control freak, and he has spoken about the scars and demons of his past.
25: So what is it that drives Toto Wolff? Let's head back to the beginning to find out. Torge Christian Wolff was born in 1972 in Vienna, Austria. His mother was Polish and worked as an anesthesiologist. His father was Romanian. When Toto was young, he ran a very successful art transport freight company.
24: And they lived comfortably in an affluent neighbourhood, and Toto and his younger sister went to a prestigious French school. In fact, Toto, get this, speaks an astounding six languages in total: French, Polish, German, Italian, Spanish and English. Wow. But when Toto was eight, everything about his life changed.
25: Yes, Toto's father, aged 30, was diagnosed with brain cancer. Then his business went, in Toto's words, belly up. And amid the family's health and financial turmoil, Toto's parents got divorced. Toto described the next decade as one of suffering for the family. It was formative, he said. I was 8 or 9 or 10 and I wanted to be in control, and I wasn't. Remember that thought. As his father's cancer progressed, Toto found himself taking on more caring responsibilities. And finally, after years of illness, his father died. Toto was 15. And he said he had a terrible guilt for the relief he felt.
24: And in 1989, at the age of 17, Toto clearly felt perhaps a bit liberated by this. He took a road trip to Amsterdam with some friends, and that would change his life. They borrowed a Peugeot 605 limousine, and they tried to cover 200 kilometres every hour on the German Autobahn. And on the trip, they made a pit stop in Germany at a motor racing complex called the Nürburgring to watch a friend compete in the Formula 3 Championship.
25: Now, this was Toto's first time on a racetrack, and he instantly, he says, caught the bug. That evening, he went to a bar with some drivers, and in his words, there was nothing else anymore. It's like an identity I got. In that moment, he said to himself, I want to become a racing driver.
24: But Toto was a little bit late. At 17, most professional drivers start as children with go-karting, and he had never done any of that. In fact, he'd actually failed his driving test the first time around. His own driving teacher even told him, you in cars, that's not going to be very good. Ouch. And perhaps his teacher was right. Toto crashed his first car, a Volkswagen Beetle, into a tree while racing through some woods on a rainy day.
25: Yeah, boy racer.
24: Boy racer. I actually don't even have my driving license yet.
25: Do you not?
24: I know. I've tried.
25: You say yet. When are you going to be unleashed on the roads, do you think?
24: Well, I'm trying to make some complex calculations in my head. Maybe Toto Wolff could help with this. Trying to figure out how long it would take for me to do all the lessons and pass my driving test versus how long self-driving cars will get onto the roads here.
25: Ah, good question.
24: Because once that happens, will people need driving licenses?
25: Maybe not. Toto, though, was determined to race. He saved up 2 birthdays and Christmas presents to pay for a place at the Walter Lechner Racing School at the Österreichring racetrack in Austria. It's now called the Red Bull Ring. But after learning to race, he still needs money. Racing is incredibly expensive. Toto is estimated a driver must be able to spend, get this, 8 million euros in total to make it into Formula One through the grades, nowadays, that is. But even just starting out is eye-wateringly expensive. He said if somebody is talented, very talented, you probably need to spend 1 million euros in karting. In his words, you need to have a sugar daddy or a rich daddy. Toto had neither.
24: So he needed to raise sponsorship. He gave a presentation to parents at his school on how they could invest in his career, and he raised enough to lease himself a racing car and start competing in the junior formulas. Meanwhile, he had been accepted to Vienna University to study economics, so his plan was to study and race at the same time.
25: Oh, that sounds like a cool thing to be at university. What are you doing this weekend? Oh, I'm sorry, I'm a racing driver at the weekend.
24: Yeah, I can't attend the lecture, sorry, I'm racing.
25: He spent 3 years competing in Formula Ford, which is kind of like the minor league of motorsport.
24: And during this time, time. He'd won a legendary endurance.
0: That sounds like a cool thing to be at university. What are you doing this weekend? Oh, I'm sorry, I'm a racing driver at the weekend.
24: I can't attend the lecture, sorry, I'm racing.
0: He spent 3 years competing in Formula Ford, which is kind of like the minor league of motorsport.
24: And during this time, he'd won a legendary endurance race, the 1994 Nürburgring 24 Hours.

0: others at 6'5".
1: Yeah.
0: And that is quite large for a racing car.
1: It is.
0: Driver.
1: And every single thing on a Formula One racing car has to be as light as possible. And you've got to fit it all into quite a small space. So in a way, they're like mechanical jockeys. In 1994, at the peak of his junior career, disaster strikes. His sponsor pulled out after a series of high-profile and fatal crashes over a few weeks involving Ayrton Senna, Roland Ratzenberger and Carl Wendlinger. I remember that really well because Ayrton Senna, he's such a hero in his home country of Brazil. They had 3 days of national mourning after he died, so wow. He was a very big figure. And you could perhaps understand why sponsors said, we don't want to be associated with a sport that looks so dangerous.
0: Mm. Well, without cash or sponsors, Toto has to shelve his dream. He takes an internship at an investment bank in Warsaw, but he remembers crying his eyes out during his lunch breaks. He pushes through and he started to learn about investment banking and the markets. And in his words, the next dream started. Over the next 2 years, he would rise through the ranks of that bank.
1: Yeah, his next move was from banking into sales management at an Austrian steel company. After 2 years there, he spotted an opportunity to set up his own consultancy business, acting as an agent for the same steel company in Poland. He built up a roster of clients before deciding to take a sabbatical in the US to figure out what he was going to do next.
0: So Toto heads to San Francisco for a few months at probably exactly the right time. This was the late 1990s and the dot-com boom is well underway. And there he spots the growing potential in technology and decides to capitalize on it back in Vienna. He returns and in 1998 launches one of the first tech-focused venture capital firms in Europe. And he launched it with his childhood friend René Berger. They name it March 15 after the day it was established.
1: Toto found the most popular website in Austria then called SMS.at, which was a free text messaging service run by a teenager called Marcus. He drove to meet Marcus in a Porsche. Marcus said Toto could have half the business if he could find him investors and if Marcus could borrow the Porsche. Mm-hmm. It's quite an interesting little thumbnail sketch, isn't it, of the kind of impressionable young people who are running tech businesses. I tell you what, you can have half the business if you let me drive your Porsche.
0: Yeah.
1: You know? So Toto found the investors. Marcus quickly sold his half for over $20 million. Toto kept hold of his stake, which in time would become much, much more valuable.
0: For the next couple of years, Toto identified more early Austrian internet and tech companies. He would raise funds for them by finding investors before selling them on for a profit.
1: According to Toto, they didn't have a single failure because we never paid for any of these investments ourselves. I came in with no money. I'd say, I'll raise money for you, make you a business plan, and if we're successful, I will become a shareholder, get shares for my trouble. So it was basically consulting for shares. If the company did well, we did well.
0: How unusual is that kind of setup?
1: I think it's pretty unusual that the people organising the deals aren't required to put some of their own money in. These days in private equity funds, you'll have limited partners, which are all the people who are investors in your fund, and you'll have a general partner who's the person who runs it, like Toto Wolff in this case. And that general partner would usually have to put in some money of their own because the other investors want them to have some skin in the game. This has got to matter to you financially. If you're going to ask me for money, I want to see the colour of your money going in as well. Yeah. So that is quite unusual, I'd say.
0: You've got to put your balls on the dashboard in Toto Wolff's words.
1: Balls on the dashboard. Yes. But at that time, it still would have required quite a lot of persuasive skills, quite a lot of charm. If you've seen him in interview, he's not the most, I wouldn't say the most charming guy, in
0: he's
1: a way.
0: He's certainly got a way about him.
1: He's got a way about him. He's got a kind of gravitas and he's got a kind of directness about him, which may have impressed people.
0: I think maybe the art of selling is very underrated in tech, don't you think? When we discussed Elon Musk in our episode on him, you said that one of the most remarkable things about him wasn't the tech prowess, but the ability he had to sell people on his companies.
1: Yeah, he was the greatest salesman, greatest fundraiser in the world ever, is what some of people who know him have told me. I have to say, my first job ever was selling advertising space in a computer magazine.
0: Were you good at it?
1: I was actually pretty good at it. I've got to say.
0: You're wasted in journalism.
1: Yeah. But I tell you what, those sales skills about trying to pin someone down are incredibly valuable lessons, I think. Sometimes when you're trying to persuade someone to do an interview, those skills come right
0: very
1: back.
0: Very true. And I think if you're trying to get a job in tech, being charming actually gets you quite a long way.
1: Yeah. Anyway, in 2000, T-Mobile, the mobile telecoms company, bought a chunk of that company, which he hung on to, remember, SMS.at, which had changed its name to UCP, in what was at that time Austria's largest ever private equity transaction. And it wouldn't be the last time Toto made money from this company. Within 2 years of founding March 15, Toto had made a profit of more than $30 million. So by the millennium, Toto's a multi-millionaire.

0: aged just 28.
1: While his venture capital fund was growing that bank account, Toto had never quite lost his love for motorsport.
0: And now he's got a few quid.
2: So aged 30, he returned to racing part-time, mainly with Grand Tourer cars, GT cars. These are kind of luxury high-performance vehicles. They're designed for fast but comfortable long-distance driving. His first year back, he came sixth in the FIA Gran Turismo World Championship. A few years later, he won the Dubai 24-hour race, a major round-the-clock race. It's a bit like the Le Mans 24-hour race, but done in Dubai.
1: And these are just races where you just race for 24 hours straight.
2: Yeah, you have to, you change drivers. Sometimes the cars will break down. You have a bunch of mechanics on board. Like I say, it's a test of endurance, both in driving and engineering terms.
1: Well, Toto was also starting to, at this point, mix business with pleasure. In 2002, he started a new venture, co-owning a racing driver management company with two-time Formula One world champion Mika Hakkinen. There, he looked after some young drivers who, in his words, drivers that were like me 10 years prior had no means, so I was paying for them. This included the early career of a Finnish Formula One driver, Valtteri Bottas.
2: He also had a boy of his own to look after at home because in 2002, Toto's first son was born. He'd recently married a woman called Stephanie, though there's very little information available about that relationship. We know they also had a daughter together and were together for the best part of a decade, probably divorcing in the late 2000s.
1: But let's get back to the money. And there was plenty more of it still to be made. In 2004, Toto and René founded another venture capital fund called March 16.
2: This fund was a bit larger. It had a team of 27 people, offices in Vienna, Berlin, Zurich, Tel Aviv, Warsaw. That text messaging company we've mentioned twice already, now called UCP, was sold to the American tech group Amdocs at a value of $275 million. So well worth hanging on to that one.
1: Yeah, well worth giving half a Porsche to a teenage boy.
2: Yeah, boy, I bet the other guys saw about that.
1: Well, there's another investment worth mentioning. After that big payout, Toto acquired a 49% stake in German company HWA, which builds and races Mercedes cars in Germany's domestic touring series. Engineer Hans Werner Fred, whom the company is named after, described Toto. He can see round corners. When he makes a strategy, he is not only looking straight forward, he is also looking what is coming from the side. And HWA made him some serious money. He helped to take it public, which earned him $85 million.
2: So now we get to 2009. Toto's now 37 years old. He's come to the Nürburgring, the first track he'd ever stepped foot on, and the one that inspired him to race, remember. It's nicknamed the Green Hell. It was actually taken off the Grand Prix circuit in 1976 after Austria's greatest racing driver, Niki Lauda, had a very near fatal crash. I remember that one pretty well as well. He got very badly burnt, Niki Lauda. But Toto was attempting to beat the lap record for the Nordschleife, the North Loop, and the longest section, 13 miles long, with around 170 corners. That's the thing about the Nürburgring. It is much longer than your average Formula One track. It goes right through the forest. It's quite a thing.
1: Well, quite a spectacle.
2: Yeah.
1: He was attempting to beat a lap time of 7 minutes, 7 seconds for a Grand Tourer car. And many friends, including Niki Lauda, told him it was stupid. Or as Toto put it, you had to squeeze your ass cheeks and commit. That is a real Toto wolfism, I think. On his warm-up lap, Toto beat the record by almost 5 seconds, but he felt there was something wrong with the car and the tyres didn't feel quite right. But when it came to it, he pushed the worry out of his mind and he says, "This is where I broke my rule to take the calculated risk."
2: His tyre blew out in the most dangerous part of the track and he hit the guardrail at 180 miles an hour. The car spun 180 degrees, it smashed into steel barriers and recorded an impact of 27G, 27 times the force of gravity. When the car finally stopped rolling, Toto got out of the car, took off his gloves, stepped over the guardrail, and then collapsed. He was found on the grass and only regained consciousness in the ambulance.
1: He had severe concussion and a broken vertebrae. At the hospital, Toto initially thought that he was paralysed. He said, "In that moment, I said to myself, no more competitive racing." But he had no major lasting issues, thankfully, except that the crash had dislodged his olfactory nerve, so he couldn't smell or taste anything for 6 months.
2: I think that is quite a getaway. But the crash did bring him something. After his accident, he got a call from a Scottish driver called Susie Stoddart, who was racing cars for HWA. She called to wish him well on behalf of HWA Mercedes drivers, just passing on the respect from everyone in the organisation. At that point, they didn't know each other that well, but as Susie remembered, it was supposed to be a 10-minute call. It lasted lasted an hour. And after 8 months of dating, they got engaged and married 2 years later and went on to have a son in 2017. So something good came out of the crash?
1: Something very good came out of the crash. I mean, it also meant that Toto stopped racing himself, but instead he got more involved in the business side of racing, and that will be absolutely pivotal to how he becomes a billionaire. 7 months after the crash, he bought a 16% stake in Williams Racing Team, getting a seat on the board. And Williams was a pioneering team in Formula One. They held multiple world championships in the 80s and 90s, but they had been struggling to recapture that old dominance.
2: And although his role was initially financial, it did bring him closer into the sport that he loved, of course. In 2011, he advised Williams on their IPO, their sale of shares. And by July 2012, he increased his involvement by becoming an executive director, a role just below or alongside what's known as the team principal.
1: And that year, Williams got its first race win in 8 years at the Spanish Grand Prix. And to celebrate, Toto and Susie ate tacos on the beach, and she told Toto, "Remember this moment, we're Grand Prix winners for the first time."
2: And success gets you noticed. He got a call from Daimler, the parent company of Mercedes-Benz. Mercedes had entered Formula One a few years earlier, but Daimler wanted to know why they weren't doing very well. Toto told them they needed to spend more money. Mercedes was spending less than Williams. And you've got to remember, mainly, Formula One is a competition between two teams of engineers. And whoever's got the best engineers tends winning. I would say 95% of success is having the fastest car. The other 5% is having the best driver. And they will still say it's still worth paying tens of millions to a really good driver, because that extra 0.1 of a second on a lap, it can make the difference between winning and losing. This is a mind-bogglingly expensive sport to get into.
1: Well, they needed money to do all this stuff. And by this point, Toto had a lot of it. He became an owner of the Mercedes Formula One team, buying a 30% stake, which Forbes estimated cost him $50 million. And at the same time, they offered him a job. So within months of joining Williams, Toto then moved on to Mercedes, becoming their executive director. Bad news for Williams. Well, at the point that Toto joined Mercedes, Lewis Hamilton was already their driver alongside Nico Rosberg. Under Toto's leadership and with Lewis behind the wheel, Mercedes became an unstoppable force. Between 2014 and 2021, they took home the Constructors' Championship 8 years in a row. That is the record for the most number of consecutive wins. And Lewis took home the Drivers' Championship 7 years, which means he jointly holds the record with Michael Schumacher. And with every win, by the way, Mercedes was also earning millions in prize money, because this is also a very, very financially incentivized sport. In 2020, the team earned over $70 million.
2: I'd be very surprised if $70 million covered their costs for that season. And worth saying that you talked about the Constructors' Championship is very important. For car manufacturers, it's a shop window of engineering prestige, because actually some of the technology that gets developed on Formula One makes it into road cars eventually.
1: It is a huge commercial saying, well, you can't quite make Formula One, but you can drive one of our cars
2: exactly.
1: For consumers.
2: And as Mercedes' success grew, so did Toto's reputation. He's steering them to win after win after win. And it's worth taking a moment to describe an F1 season. The whole shebang, this caravan of parts and people moves every week from country to country. It's a bit like a sort of touring engineering circus. Toto says he'll fly around 600 hours during the racing season and can spend 300 nights out of the year in hotels.
1: So team principals are in fierce competition, but they also spend so much of their time together. It's sort of like a weird bunker mentality. They're also constantly interviewed by the press about each other. Toto has said it's an alpha male thing. You want to beat the other guy.
2: For years, Toto's arch rival was Red Bull Racing's then team principal Christian Horner. In 2021, Toto sent an all-staff email from the engineers to the cooks that they should find their opposite number at Red Bull and look at them every day, put the picture right in front of you so you know whom to beat.
1: What are the cooks saying?
2: You know, I've got to make a better egg.
1: Well, Christian Horner has said that Toto is, in his words, a tax evader in Monaco who runs his team from a distance and someone very driven by the balance sheet and a control freak. In response, Toto said, his statements no longer trigger any emotions in me because it shoots in all the directions. Toto, in fact, has compared Christian to a yapping terrier dog.
2: Ooh, ouch.
1: Yeah, I can't imagine Christian Horner was very happy about that.
2: But it is true that Toto is the only team principal who's also a significant co-owner of the team. But Toto insists, I would give up every single penny of the profits to win.
1: Well, let's get back to the money, because some big changes at Formula One were about to help Toto's journey to a billion. In 2017, Liberty Media bought Formula One for approximately $8 billion, and in the process, finally pushing Formula One's owner Bernie Ecclestone out. Now, this deal was the start of a new era for the sport that had been declining in popularity.
2: Yeah, that's right. After the Bernie Ecclestone years, because Bernie Ecclestone turned it from a pretty marginal sport into this world-beating...
1: It was sexy, it was glamorous.
2: But it had begun to just sort of plateau or decline in popularity. But then its profile was about to get a boost, because in 2019, Netflix released Drive to Survive, a documentary following the teams each race season. And it brought a new, young and female audience to the sport, because it reframed Formula One from a technical sport into more of a human drama. The show proved so popular it drew record crowds to races. More races were added to the schedule, including Miami and Las Vegas.
1: Toto has compared the show, this is interesting, to Keeping Up with the Kardashians.
2: Yeah.
1: And if that's the case, then Toto probably is Kim. He is the breakout star. And if you watch Drive to Survive,
2: yeah,
1: it does sometimes feel more like a reality show than straight documentary.
2: In 2021, Formula One introduced a cost cap, which limited the amount of money a team can spend during a calendar year to $145 million. I told you it was more than $70 million that they won in that season. And that's quite interesting, because up to that point, the bigger the company, the more they could spend. You've got a massive advantage.
1: Yeah, the more money you can throw at it.
2: Meanwhile, Red Bull's young teammate, a guy called Max Verstappen, was proving himself to be a once-in-a-generation driver. And after a competitive and divisive season, Max clinched the championship from Lewis at the final race in Abu Dhabi after a very controversial call by the then race director, Michael Massey. And it denied Lewis Hamilton a record-breaking eighth world championship title.
1: Yeah.
2: And it was later deemed human error by the FIA, the governing body. And Toto said the best man that day didn't win, and it's still something that stings. If you're Lewis Hamilton, that's probably one of the biggest disappointments of your entire life.
1: And this brought an end to Mercedes's winning streak, with Christian Horner's Red Bull taking the lead for the next few seasons. And that meant less prize money for Toto, but that didn't really matter because of the increase in popularity of the sport overall, because more eyeballs on Formula One meant more sponsorship money.
2: One of the first things you notice about Formula One, if you're new to the sport, is the amount of advertising that is on trackside, on the drivers' clothing, on the cars. There isn't a spare inch on anything that hasn't got some global logo on it, because it's a big global sport.
1: And there have been, you know, there is some criticism that Formula One and racing in general is sort of a means for these companies, some of whom can be quite controversial, like petrochemical companies, to essentially sports wash their reputation.
2: Yeah, and if you remember what happened during the Qatar World Cup, there was a lot of talk about sports washing then, which is saying that, you know, in countries which have questionable human rights records, for example, that the awarding of major sporting events to them helps them bolster their global prestige in a way that some people feel uncomfortable with. The same accusation has been levelled at Formula One. Formula One has always maintained that bringing the sport to these regions opens them up to the world and forces engagement on critical issues.
1: But the difference is that once you get a Formula One race, you're usually hosting that Formula One race for a long time, unlike the Olympics.
2: Yeah, and what's also interesting about it is that there was a time when Formula One was seen as the, you know, literally the kind of apogee, the zenith of sort of gas-guzzling petrol cars. And if you think about the emissions, not only on the cars around the track, but moving the entire shebang from country to country, like all green stuff, it seems to have fallen slightly further down the agenda. Who knows why that is? What's going to be very interesting is that if you talk to the engineers, they'll say that the drivers are only a small part of it. It may not be long before we have, I don't know, Meta versus OpenAI or whatever. It'll be two artificial intelligence racing against each other. We'll take out the humans completely. Anyway, let's get back to why we're here, which is the money.
1: By 2023, Mercedes Formula One's value was estimated at $3.8 billion. That's a 274% rise from 2019. And this made it the second most valuable team in the sport behind Ferrari, which, you know, occupies that top spot due to a long-established heritage. It's also worth noting at this point that Williams had the lowest valuation at $725 million. So it was actually a pretty good move by Toto to jump
2: ship.
1: Interestingly, Forbes actually credits the increase in value largely to the rule changes that reduced spending, thereby forcing teams to become more profitable.
2: Because the temptation would have been to spend every last penny on trying to win. When that is capped, you become more profitable. So that's an I find that very interesting. And let's not forget, of course, the important bit about this is that Toto owns a third of the team. So in 2023, Forbes estimated he had become a billionaire worth $1.6 billion.
1: So that's where our billionaire story ends. On the Good Bad Billionaire podcast, we've also scored him on a set of billionaire categories: wealth, controversy, power, and legacy. You can find that by searching for Good Bad Billionaire wherever you get your podcasts. There we also have over 80 episodes exploring the lives of the super rich, from celebrities to CEOs.
2: Good Bad Billionaire is a BBC Studios production for the BBC World Service.
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5: Welcome to the newsroom from the BBC World Service with me, Pete Ross. The Director General of the WHO has arrived in Bunia, the centre of the Democratic Republic of Congo's Ebola outbreak.
6: I came because the people of Ituri, the Kivus, and all of DRC deserve to know that they're not alone.
5: In Lao, emotional scenes as two more men emerge from a cave where a group of miners have been trapped for more than a week. A new test for breast cancer could see millions of women safely avoid chemotherapy. We'll get the latest from the Champions League final between Arsenal and PSG. And the sound of the Indian skimmer. We'll hear about a conservationist who's won an award for her effort to protect the population of the black and white water birds. That's all coming up after this news bulletin.
7: BBC News with Sue Montgomery. The medical charity Médecins Sans Frontières has warned that Ebola is spreading in the Democratic Republic of Congo at a deeply alarming rate. There have been more than 1,000 suspected cases since the outbreak was declared 2 weeks ago, and over 240 deaths. The head of the World Health Organization, Tedros Adhanom Ghebreyesus, is in the Congolese province of Ituri, where he says he wants to give help based on what local communities say they need.
6: We're not here to tell people what to do. We're here to listen. Communities understand their own challenges and their own solutions. Our role is to support you in implementing those solutions together. Community ownership is what will bring this outbreak to an end.
7: Forensic experts in Kenya say they're having to use DNA tests to identify the victims of Thursday's deadly fire at a girls' boarding school in the Rift Valley. 16 children died in the blaze. Victor Kenani reports.
8: Only a few of the victims could be positively identified by family members, with the majority of the bodies badly burned in the blaze that swept through a school dormitory on Thursday. The tragedy has left families grappling with grief as they await the results of the DNA matching process that the government says could take a few weeks to conclude. Emotional scenes unfolded at a funeral home where relatives gathered for briefings from officials and sought answers about the fate of their loved ones. Police are continuing with investigations into the cause of the fire. 8 students at the school have been arrested on suspicion of arson.
7: Sri Lanka's Buddhist authorities have suspended a senior monk accused of sexually abusing a girl in a case that's shocked the country. The local council of monks in the city of Kandy removed Pelegama Hemarathana of his main ceremonial duties. The Israeli military says more than 20 projectiles have been launched from Lebanon today, including a number of rocket barrages, as it expands its fight against Hezbollah. Here's Emer Nader.
9: Hezbollah appears to be increasing its attacks against Israeli targets and using more rockets alongside the explosive drones it has mostly depended upon since a loose ceasefire came into effect last month. There have been reports of rockets fired towards towns in northern Israel and the Galilee. No casualties have been reported. The military says it's preparing for increased Hezbollah rocket fire as its troops push deeper into southern Lebanon. Meanwhile, Israeli warplanes have continued to bomb sites in the south and east of Lebanon. The Lebanese military, who are not a party to the conflict, reported two of its soldiers being seriously wounded by an Israeli drone attack near the southern city of Nabatea.
7: World News from the BBC. Rescuers in Laos have pulled four more people from a flooded cave complex where they had become trapped. Another was freed yesterday. Two people are still missing. Earlier this week, specialist divers found the men alive inside a narrow tunnel, which they had entered looking for gold. Thousands of local residents have blocked the Brenner Pass, linking Austria and Italy, to protest against the growing amount of traffic using the transport corridor through the Alps. Demonstrators carried signs saying enough is enough, as they called for measures to reduce the impact of excess traffic and pollution on their health. The European Champions League men's football final is taking place in Budapest. At half-time, the English Premier League winners, Arsenal, are leading by 1-0 against the current title holders, Paris Saint-Germain. Arsenal's forward, Kai Havertz, gave his side the lead after just 2 minutes. The London club is looking to be crowned European champions for the very first time, while PSG's manager insisted their desire to hold on to the trophy was greater. The English Premier League giants Liverpool have sacked their head coach, Arne Slot, after just 2 seasons in charge. Here's Phil Bodmer from Anfield, Liverpool's home ground.
10: This time last year, of course, Arne Slot was riding high, just won the Premier League with Liverpool. And what Reds fans would give to be in Arsenal's shoes tonight, playing in the Champions League final. For Liverpool, it's all unravelled, really, this season. They spent £450 million last summer, really, to make the team, you could argue, not as good as it was. They finished fifth, which is respectable, but there have been mutterings of discontent in recent weeks. The club lost 12 times in the Premier League this season. And to many people I've spoken to today, the sacking of Arne Slot is not a complete surprise.
7: BBC News.
11: You're listening to the newsroom from the BBC World Service with me, Pete Ross. We begin in Africa, where there's continued concern about an Ebola outbreak in the Democratic Republic of Congo. Medical workers say the disease is spreading at an alarming rate. There have been more than 1,000 suspected cases since the outbreak was confirmed 2 weeks ago, and over 240 deaths. The World Health Organization is so worried that its Director General Tedros Adhanom Ghebreyesus has travelled to the most affected area. He's in Bunia, in the province of Ituri, to support efforts to contain the disease. Shortly after his arrival, the WHO Director General had this to say.
6: It's a privilege to be here in Bunia. I wish the circumstances were different. But I came because the people of Ituri, the Kivus and all of DRC deserve to know that they're not alone.
11: He also said that this wasn't the first time that the Democratic Republic of Congo has had to deal with an outbreak.
6: As we know, DRC has faced Ebola before, 16 times, and has ended every outbreak, and this is the 17th. That history gives me real confidence.
11: I'm joined now by our Africa correspondent, Barbara Plett. Usher, Barbara, thanks for being with us. We've just heard there from the WHO's Director General. He was speaking in Bunia, which is the centre of this outbreak. Why do you think it's significant for him to personally go there to see things for himself?
12: I think on a number of levels, it raises international attention for this Ebola outbreak. It sends a message to the Congolese who are living there, or at least that's Dr. Tedros's hope, that the WHO is taking it seriously, and he gave many messages of solidarity with them. He's also very important for coordinating the efforts, and he has been meeting national officials like Congolese ministers and authorities. He's also been meeting international donors and ambassadors and aid groups. There's quite a lot of different hands in this response, and so that needs to be coordinated for the system to be effective, the system for testing, for isolating, for contact tracing. It's quite an enterprise. So he's there to help coordinate. And also he's important, I think, for sending particular messages. In that speech that he gave when he arrived, he also said to countries that have imposed travel bans or border closures, please reconsider. And he is a voice of authority. I don't know if they'll reconsider, but he did say, you know, he repeated the WHO policy, which is that such measures actually make the response to the outbreak more difficult. They discourage the transparency that governments need to show about the disease, which could save lives. So he issued that message in his capacity as the top UN health official as well.
5: And another thing he mentioned was community ownership, saying that that would, or suggesting that that would help bring Ebola under control. What exactly did he mean by that?
12: Well, they all very much need the participation of the community to be able to get on top of the virus, because this has to do with taking measures, hygiene measures, to prevent the spread of the disease, and also becoming open if you have symptoms about it, to go to the medical center, to be clear and open if you have contact with people who have symptoms. And that all requires the participation of the community, especially because there is no vaccine or treatment at this stage. And there has been a lot of suspicion of the outside authorities. There's been hostility too. Some angry mobs have attacked health centers because they were trying to get the bodies of their loved ones. There's skepticism in some quarters that it really is a serious disease. So misinformation, mistrust, that all has to be addressed for this response to work. And he did actually directly deal with the issue of bodies. He said, look, I know how difficult it is to lose someone, how much it means to honor the dead. But if you touch the bodies, that's going to spread the virus further. And even though we grieve for those we've lost, of course, we have to do everything we can so we don't lose more people. So he obviously felt that that was a big enough issue to make the point that that safe burials were very much at the heart of trying to contain the disease.
5: Barbara, thanks for that. Barbara Plett, Usher, our Africa correspondent. To Lau now. These are the emotional scenes at the mouth of a cave complex as two men who'd been trapped by floodwater for 10 days emerged into the daylight. Three others also successfully got to the surface following a major rescue effort, although two more remain missing. A team of specialist divers, including some who worked on the dramatic cave rescue of a young Thai football team back in 2018, also took part in the operation. Our South Asia correspondent Jonathan Head has been following developments from Bangkok. He told us more about the rescue.
13: They've been trying to work their way through to find the men in very, very difficult conditions. The passages are incredibly small. They're literally having to squeeze through spaces which really can scarcely get a human body through them. A lot of it's underwater. But they managed to find five of the men who'd crawled to a higher rock ledge in an air passage when they'd been cut off by rising floodwaters on Wednesday evening. They decided it would be very difficult to get them out. The men, of course, are exhausted and hungry. They'd been able to give them food and water, but they weren't in great shape, and they would have to take them out through some very narrow passages that are completely flooded with muddy water. These are the sorts of conditions that the divers in the famous Thai rescue faced as well, although they were dealing with a boys' football team and a much, much longer distances. So on Friday, they managed to extract one of these trapped men. The distances are not great, only about 300 or 400 metres. So they got that one man out in 37 minutes, literally sandwiching him between two of the cave divers and putting breathing apparatus on him for the underwater parts. But they were very concerned about the challenge of getting the other four men and about their deteriorating health. But they've also brought in enormous water pumps. They've been pumping water and it's become much more effective, and so the water levels have been dropping. And this afternoon, they were very surprised to see the remaining four men they found on Wednesday coming out by themselves. There were great cheers as they emerged from the cave. As the water levels had dropped, these men had decided, we'll get ourselves out. The areas that had been underwater were now, the water level was low enough where they could keep their heads above water. So, I mean, it's an incredible result. They've got five of them out. They look a bit frail, but quite cheerful. And they've all been taken off to hospital now. And the remaining task for the divers, and they've been reinforced by more volunteers who've come from around the world, is to see whether they can find any trace of the missing two men who've not yet been found.
5: How did the men happen to get themselves there in the first place? We hear they were hunting for gold. Is this a common practice?
13: It is common. I mean, Laos is an extremely poor country. There are very few sources of income. There are mineral resources there. There are quite a lot of gold deposits in parts of the country, and these men clearly believed that they would be able to, had a chance at least of finding gold inside the cave. Now, I don't know whether there's any evidence for that, but that's what the reason they said they went in. And they made a calculation which is not too different from what happened to that Thai football team, the boys' football team, 8 years ago. It's the start of the rainy season now, but water levels in the cave were still low. They went in, and as they went in, the rain started, and the way in which water moves through these limestone caves in this part of the world is very unpredictable, and the water levels just rose unexpectedly and they found themselves cut off.
5: Jonathan Head. Now, to football, not the Men's World Cup. That doesn't start for a couple of weeks. I'm talking about one of the highlights of the club season in Europe, the final of the Champions League, a match to determine the best team on the continent. This year, the final is between the newly crowned English champions, Arsenal, and the winner of last year's Champions League final, Paris Saint-Germain, or PSG. Before the match, the French team were hot favourites. But, well, the match is now underway, well underway in fact. We're just into the second half and Arsenal are winning 1-0. There's a number of fan zones being set up for supporters that haven't been able to get over to the game that's being played in the Hungarian capital, Budapest. One of those areas is outside the Arsenal ground in London, from where our correspondent Duncan Kennedy joins us from now. Duncan, thanks for being with us. And possibly a bit of a silly question this, or I know the answer to it. What's the atmosphere like where you are?
14: Well, it's absolutely extraordinary. We might be 900 miles or 1,200 kilometres from Budapest, but the 36,000 fans that are packed into the Emirates Stadium here, I think the people in Budapest would have heard them cheer when that Havertz goal went in after 6 minutes. It's absolutely deafening in this stadium. It could be just an ordinary match day here. 36,000 fans, about two-thirds of the capacity. They're not letting the other end being used because they're setting up for a concert next week, but every other seat in this stadium is cram-packed, all watching it on giant screens, and it really is a massively cosmopolitan fan base that Arsenal have. We've spoken to fans from Germany, from Poland, from Sweden, all coming literally from those countries to this to watch it on a screen. They couldn't get tickets to the actual final itself in Budapest, but boy, are they lapping it up this afternoon.
5: So you've got people that have come from other parts of Europe to travel to London to sit in a football stadium to watch it on big screens, essentially, is what you're telling us.
14: It's irrational, it's odd, it's very weird, but they're football fans. There's one guy saying, I just had to be at the Emirates Stadium. I couldn't get a ticket. I don't want to see it in a bar. I don't want to see it any other place. I have to be with fellow Arsenal fans at the home of Arsenal here at the Emirates Stadium. Now, there's a long way to go. I think some of them are getting a little bit carried away. They've come into this competition with a fantastic defensive record, 9 clean sheets against PSG's 5 clean sheets, but they know that PSG are a scoring machine, a goal-scoring machine, PSG putting in 44 goals to Arsenal's 29. So at the moment, PSG is something like 70%+ of the possession in the first half. Arsenal know they're going to come at them like a steamroller in the second half. But if these fans are anything to go by, they'll be powering the legs of those Arsenal players all the way to the final whistle. Incredible scenes here, even though, as I said, we are a long way from the action in Budapest.
5: And just very briefly, Duncan, I don't suppose you said it's a cosmopolitan affair. There's no Paris fans there, are there?
14: He'd be a brave him or her if there was one. Every time on the screen that they're watching it on, a blue PSG shirt comes on, or they see Luis Enrique, the PSG coach, there's lots and lots of boos. Very partisan crowd here. Only room for Arsenal in this stadium.
5: Duncan, thank you so much. Duncan Kennedy there from the fan zone outside or inside the Arsenal stadium. Staying with sports, Rafael Nadal has been one of the greatest tennis players the game has ever seen. But he's now revealed that he spent nearly all of his career in pain. Between his first French Open win in 2005 and then his subsequent retirement in 2024, the Spaniard won 22 Grand Slam singles titles. But a chronic foot injury that appeared early in his career meant he had to find different ways just to get through matches, let alone win them. In a BBC interview, he spoke about the lengths he went to manage that pain.
15: I had to deal with all the issues that I went through since I was a very young professional tennis player. No? So, of course, after 2005, due to my injury on my foot, I was playing all my career with limitation, with a chronic injury. That really affected me to the rest of the body. I mean, the origin of all my problems in my body, I think, are the foot. And because of that, I had to stay over positive, over determined, always ready to try to find a solution, to keep being competitive, and to try to find a way always to be on court again. You know, because I went through a couple of times in my career a long process of injuries, but I think I was ready to accept that moment, to tolerate the frustration and to keep working with hope and passion. No? So for me, the key was the suffering was less than my passion and my happiness for what I was doing.
5: Rafael Nadal there. You're listening to the Newsroom from the BBC World Service with me, Pete Ross. The US Defence Secretary, Pete Hegseth, has used a speech in Singapore at a defence conference, the Shangri-La Dialogue, to criticise Washington's allies, saying they'd relied on American military power while their own defence capabilities had atrophied.
16: Alliances only work when they are true partnerships. It is a two-way street. You don't have a strong alliance unless everyone has skin in the game. No freeloading. History is not over.
5: Turning to the war with Iran, Mr. Hegseth said President Trump was laser focused on reaching a great deal to end the conflict, but warned the US was more than capable of restarting its offensive. On Friday, Mr. Trump held talks to make what he called a final determination on an agreement to extend the current ceasefire. There's still no word on whether he's reached a conclusion. With his thoughts, here's our World News correspondent, Joe Inwood.
17: There is a growing sense of déjà vu. A presidential post declaring an imminent deal, followed by a deafening silence. Yesterday, Donald Trump said he was meeting in the Situation Room, usually reserved for major crises, to make final determination on a peace deal with Iran. Under discussion was, according to the president, an agreement that would extend the ceasefire by 60 days, reopen the Strait of Hormuz, and open talks on the future of Iran's nuclear program. We have, as of yet, heard nothing more. What we do have is a reaction from Tehran. State media said the description of the deal, called a memorandum of understanding, was a mixture of truth and lies. Meanwhile, Iran's foreign ministry spokesman said talks were focused on ending the war and there are no negotiations on the nuclear issue. What many critics of the president are arguing is that whatever deal is signed would essentially put the US back where it was before it launched its attacks on Iran, leading them to ask, what was this all for?
5: Joe Inwood. Breast cancer is the most common form of cancer among women, and for many patients, the side effects of one of the key treatments for the disease, chemotherapy, can be debilitating. They include pain, nausea and hair loss. But now, following an international trial, doctors think they can determine which patients need chemotherapy and which don't. The findings are being presented at the world's largest cancer conference in Chicago in the United States. Alice Adderley reports.
18: The trial, led by University College London, involved more than 4,000 women from the UK, Scandinavia, Australia, New Zealand and Thailand. The women were newly diagnosed, were over 40 years old, and their cancer had to be the hormone-positive type, the most common form of breast cancer. The randomised trial divided them up into two groups. The first group received hormone treatment and chemotherapy, and the second group had the DNA of their tumour tested to see the activity of genes involved in breast cancer growth. It found that those with a low score could be treated safely with just hormone therapy. Chemotherapy is regularly offered to people with early-stage breast cancer, but doctors say the unpleasant side effects can be avoided in many people whose cancer, the test will show, is not the type to recur or is not sensitive to chemotherapy. Professor David Miles is a consultant oncologist at Mount Vernon Hospital in London, which was involved in this research.
19: This test was tested in a very large study, and I think this is going to be practice changing. It means that many, many women with breast cancer who were previously exposed to chemotherapy, knowing that there'd be a small benefit, we can now confidently predict many patients will get no benefit at all, and therefore there's no need for them to have the chemotherapy.
18: Tanya Hudson from Guildford in the south of England was diagnosed with breast cancer in 2022. As part of her treatment, she had both chemotherapy and hormone blockers. She's now in remission. She explained the effect chemotherapy had on her.
20: It's really hard to explain. I remember my oncologist saying it would be like a really bad hangover, but actually it's far, far worse. It's like your whole body inside is wobbly. It's coming away from your skin. It's just, you know, you don't sleep for the first few days because of the steroids you're on, you lose your hair, and it just, it's brutal.
18: Doctors found that 5 years after they were treated, 95% of those women in the trial who had both chemotherapy and hormone therapy were alive and free from breast cancer, while only 1% fewer among those who didn't have chemotherapy were also alive and recurrence-free. Doctors hope the test can be approved for wider use within months.
5: The newsroom's Alice Adderley there. The Indian scientist Parveen Sheikh has been awarded a prestigious conservation award for her efforts to protect the endangered Indian skimmer. The black and white birds have a distinctive large orange beak and nest on sandbanks, but declining river levels mean their habitats are now more vulnerable to predators. Branka Lesa-Dasa reports.
21: That's the sound of the Indian skimmer, a unique orange-billed water bird. Native to South Asia, skimmers tend to lay their eggs on sandbanks in the middle of rivers or other bodies of water. The Chambal River in central and northern India is one of the foremost breeding habitats for the skimmer. But for years, their population along the Chambal has been in steady decline. It's a mystery that Parveen Sheikh, a scientist with the Bombay Natural History Society, decided to investigate.
22: So these birds mainly nest directly on the sandbars that emerge in between of rivers during peak summers. The water which is surrounded on the sandbar is a natural protection to them. But rivers have changed. The sandbars no more remain isolated throughout the nesting time. And this sandbar starts getting connected to the bank when the water level decreases. And that leads to free-ranging dogs that access the sandbars and predate on the eggs. And that was a very sad scenario to see because a very large loss of eggs and chicks were happening and very few number of chicks could survive.
21: Parveen decided that she wanted to do something to help protect the skimmer population. She realised that simply guarding their nesting area had a huge impact.
22: We did a 24/7, my colleague, monitored that island and protected that island. And we realised that it is possible that if we completely keep the predator outside and not let the livestock come on the sandbars, the birds still have chance to, and the eggs and chicks have chance to survive.
21: Parveen and her team decided to engage local communities in the project, employing them as nest guardians.
22: We trained them and we told them to protect this nesting colony. And to our surprise, more than 60% of the chicks successfully fledged from this nesting colony.
21: Now, Parveen's team supports over 30 nest guardians who provide round-the-clock protection for skimmer nesting areas. Thanks to their work, the skimmer population on the Chambal has more than doubled.
22: It's a win-win for the community staying on the bank of the river because they are getting seasonal employment. As well, it is a win-win for the species that they are getting protection from the people on the bank of the river.
11: That report there from Branka Lessa de Sa. And before we go, let's head back to the football, where Arsenal are taking on Paris Saint-Germain in the Champions League final in Budapest. When we joined the match earlier on, Arsenal were leading from a first half goal from their forward, Kai Havertz. But right now, as I'm looking at screens, Paris Saint-Germain have a chance back into the match. They've been awarded a penalty, which is taking place as we speak. If they, of course, score that, the match will be all level. Paris Saint-Germain are aiming to try and retain the title that they won last year, and Arsenal are trying to win the tournament for the first time in their history. So dramatic scenes as it's unfolding on the pitch in Budapest. The Arsenal players are surrounding the penalty spot. They're obviously not very happy about the penalty. And I'm afraid to say I do not think I'll be able to tell you the result of the penalty kick before we have to go for the programme, because it's still taking place right now. This has been The Newsroom. Thanks for listening.
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7: BBC News with Sue Montgomery. The medical charity Médecins Sans Frontières has warned that Ebola is spreading in the Democratic Republic of Congo at a deeply alarming rate. The head of the World Health Organization, Tedros Adhanom Ghebreyesus, is in the Congolese province of Ituri, where he says he wants to give help based on what local communities say they need. Forensic experts in Kenya say they're having to use DNA tests to identify the victims of Thursday's deadly fire at a girls' boarding school. 16 children died. Sri Lanka's Buddhist authorities have suspended a senior monk accused of sexually abusing a girl. The local council of monks in Kandy removed Palegama Hemarathana from his main ceremonial duties as custodian of 8 sacred sites. The Israeli military says more than 20 projectiles have been launched from Lebanon today, including a number of rocket barrages, as it expands its fight against Hezbollah. Donald Trump says he might cancel a series of concerts celebrating the 250th anniversary of the United States. Instead, Mr. Trump said he could hold a rally in Washington next month after a growing number of musicians pulled out of the planned shows. The European Champions League men's football final is taking place in Budapest. Arsenal's forward Kai Havertz gave his club an early lead by scoring against the current title holders Paris Saint-Germain after just 6 minutes. PSG have just equalised from a penalty. Cycling, the Danish rider Jonas Vingegaard is on the verge of winning the Giro d'Italia. He took today's mountain stage to put himself more than 5 minutes ahead of his nearest rival, with just one day of cycling left in Rome. BBC News.
3: We're in the US, in Las Vegas, outside a gig venue where there are hundreds of Latino men in their 20s and 30s, and there's an energy in the air. They're here to see the biggest masculinity influencer in Latin America. He calls himself El Tamach, the teacher, and he's on his world tour. Tall, with a shaved head and beard, dressed in a three-piece suit, he shouts to his fans,
4: "Bienvenidos a lunes de modo guerra."
3: Welcome to war mode. Modo guerra. It's El Tamach's catchphrase. It means be productive, be focused, be the best version of yourself that you can. It's a testosterone-fueled message about self-improvement and about women. And the crowd here tonight loves it. Did any of you go to a hooker yesterday? El Tamach shouts. Okay, he says. The ones who did, let's do some press-ups. Give me 10. And he starts to count.
4: Una, dos, tres, cuatro, cinco, seis, siete.
3: And the fans do press-ups right there by the stage. Welcome to the Mexican Manosphere, a digital world of social media influencers and content creators telling their followers how to be a man. In the English-speaking world, the best-known figure is influencer and self-proclaimed misogynist Andrew Tate.
8: A woman is going out
23: with a man. Most women I know can't even park a car.
8: 100% the blame.
3: Whose influence has worried many.
8: He's always on the female.
3: Including British lawmakers.
24: Mr. Speaker, the Times recently reported that schools across the UK are in crisis as the effects of online influencer Andrew Tate's vile misogyny infiltrates our classrooms and society.
3: He's also facing charges, including rape and human trafficking. But at the same time, Tate has made millions from his fans and out of his mega brand success.
8: The idea of being a single mother.
25: Pandemic of single mother.
3: Andrew Tate copycats have emerged, often with the same look and the same talking points. In Asia, the Middle East, Africa, and in Latin America.
26: El modo guerra.
3: Where it's the Mexican El Tamach with his message of discipline and self-improvement who dominates.
26: Donde usted le dice a su cuerpo y a su mente, ahora necesito la mejor versión de mí mismo.
3: To his 11 million followers, El Tamach is part internet star, part self-help coach, and part big brother. He inspires me, this fan says. He helps me move forward. He's helped so many men with depression, another says. He's changed my life. But to others, El Tamach is preaching dangerous ideas to young men about their place in the world and how they should treat or mistreat women.
26: Que las feministas o son muy malas o son muy ignorantes.
3: We've come to downtown Mexico City to meet a woman called Anna. Anna's former boyfriend was a big fan of the Manosphere. Not just El Tamach, other influencers too. She's in her mid-30s. Anna's not her real name.
27: I'm kind of nervous. This is my first interview. I never thought I was going to be in this.
3: I ask, what was her ex-boyfriend like? She switches to Spanish.
27: Empecé a estar con esta persona que en un inicio pues era un dulce, pero pan era casi todo perfecto, pero...
28: To begin with, he was really sweet. It felt almost perfect. But then, after a month or so, he started with these comments. Things like women over the age of 30 didn't have any value. That I should be grateful that he'd chosen to be with me. And you know, I started to believe him. I come from a sexist family myself, where people think women are inferior to men. And there I was, I ended up with a man who believes the same thing.
6: Anna began wearing more makeup because her boyfriend wanted her to be more feminine. She had a good job, but she started working less because he said women were supposed to stay at home.
28: I was totally emotionally dependent on him, economically too, but it was never enough for him. He'd say, you have to be more feminine, or you have to spend more time with me, you have to exercise.
6: If she didn't do what he said, he'd get upset. Eventually, he turned violent.
28: I don't want to go into details, but I could have ended up not being here at all. It's not like Eltemach was saying go out and hurt women, but he did say some malicious stuff, like what he said about women over 30, and my boyfriend listened and interpreted it in his own way. And the word parties, I know people will say it was my fault, but you can never justify violence. I hope the women hearing this documentary will listen, because I didn't. And I hope men understand that they are victims too.
6: This is the documentary from the BBC World Service. I'm Jackie Wakefield, a BBC global disinformation reporter. And for the last year, I've been investigating the new masculinity influences who've appeared around the world and asking, what are the real-life consequences of the global manosphere?
9: Hace unos días yo les comenté que me estaba buscando gente de la BBC para hacer un documental.
6: The first person we tried to talk to is one of the biggest around, Eltemach. When we spoke on the phone, he seemed open to recording with us.
10: We were thinking maybe...
9: Comenté que me estaba buscando gente de la BBC para hacer un documental.
6: The first person we tried to talk to is one of the biggest around, Eltemach. When we spoke on the phone, he seemed open to recording with us.
10: We were thinking maybe coming to Mexico at the kind of end of January.

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1: Quieren hacer un documental sobre los peligros de la machósfera, sobre la crisis de masculinidad y de soledad en los hombres.
2: The BBC want to make a documentary about the dangers of manosphere, about the crisis of masculinity and loneliness in men, and all of it with a very gender, very woke perspective.
1: BBC y señorita Jackie de la BBC, nosotros no tenemos que pedirles permiso para ser hombre.
2: BBC and Miss Jackie from the BBC, we don't need your permission to be men.
0: So instead, we've come to see someone who knows him better than almost anyone.
3: I am Luis's sister. I don't like saying el Temach because for me it's like a different person completely.
0: Luis is el Temach's real name, Luis Castellea. And this is Alex, his younger sister.
3: It's really astonishing to me to see him now because he was a totally different person. He was very free.
0: She says she and her brother were close growing up, especially after their parents divorced. But now, the two of them don't talk.
3: Anything I would express from my perspective on life was taken like a feminist belief, like an affront to his persona, to his manlyhood.
0: Alex says her brother had always wanted to be an actor.
4: Hola, soy Luis Castilleja. Soy actor egresado de la Escuela
3: Nacional. He moved to LA and he just pursued the dream of becoming an actor. He would get like small roles, non-important roles, but it was really hard because he had to be part of the Actors Guild to get bigger roles or better roles. He was always like the handsome guy. He was tall and green eyes. But when he moved over to LA, he was just a regular guy over there. Everyone's ripped and tanned and 10 out of 10. It was sort of like a big reality check. He went over there expecting greatness, and when he had nothing left, he just came back.
5: When did he start exploring like content creation and social media? How did that happen?
3: I think at the beginning it was very noble how he wanted to help other men to feel worthy and valuable. And he spoke freely about his struggle and about how to help others. And that's how he started.
0: Alex says it was around 2020, just as COVID was starting to kick in.
5: What was it like at the very start when you were talking about the content creation? Like, what about it kind of seemed to work?
3: He copied everything from Andrew Tate. Like, we even talked about it. Andrew Tate was super big at that time. And since I was doing marketing at the time, we talked about that, the strategies, the marketing behind it, like doing Andrew Tate in a Mexican market. And I think that's where he elevated the misogyny. At the beginning, it was to connect with the audience. But then I think since he saw it worked, he just started pushing it further and further and further.
0: It's this misogyny that Alex has found so hard to accept.
6: Hoy tenemos un tema bien preocupante.
0: Together, we listened to one of his videos on YouTube.
6: Lo mismo. En todos lados del mundo pareciera que las mujeres.
3: It barely started, like he's already creating this scenario where all women are envious, jealous, and they want to exploit you and all your successes. I'm like, where is he getting this reality from?
6: Ciertas particularidades sociales hacen. Entonces eso pasa mucho en este lado de la frontera.
3: I don't think he has clear what feminism entails, and he just decided that was the perfect enemy for his content. And that's something really difficult to digest because I grew up with the perception of my brother being this great person that I want to follow his steps.
5: In that journey where he was becoming El Temach, what do you think caused the switch? Was it his audience? Was it social media? What was it?
3: People started speaking out about suicide. There was this one girl in particular that spoke about her brother and his passing.

0: and how if my brother had existed before, maybe he would still be here. And I think that made him feel responsible for men's health and men's lives. So I think that's when it twisted. Like, he got this messiah complex of, like, he's the one that has to fix it. I think that validation became his fuel. So he got super addicted to it. He still is.
1: We, of course, hoped that we'd be able to ask El to match himself how he sees what he does. But not only has he said he won't talk to us, he also told his followers not to talk to us either. They call themselves Los Compas de Hierro, the Iron Brothers.
2: Ojo, compas. Lo que quieren es hacer
3: Be careful, bros. They want to make you look bad. To the Iron Bros, in every city and in every cell, I say, don't take part in this attempt to discredit our movement.
1: Within hours of El Temach posting his video.
4: So I just woke up to a message in one of the fan groups, take out the infiltrator, and they kicked me out of the chat.
1: And every single fan we'd contacted pulled out of talking to us.
5: Hola.
1: But eventually, someone who follows El Temach's content does agree to talk to me. Julian is 19 and lives with his parents and sister a couple of hours outside of Mexico City. Julian has been following El Temach for the last 3 years, and now he's started his own podcast.
6: Okay, this is my stuff, my computer, my microphone.
1: I want to know, what was it about El Temach's content that first attracted Julian? He switches to Spanish.
7: Well, at first, it was about what to do if you like a girl, you know, tips and advice. But gradually, I realized he was talking about deeper things, not just how to flirt, but men's problems, depression, loneliness, bad habits. He started sharing people's experiences, and it was like he wanted to show them they're not alone, there's a community out there for them.
1: Julian joined a WhatsApp group run by El Temach's followers, Compas de Hierro. The advice and support, he says, was really useful.
7: The main things I have learned from El Temach, or the thing that's really made a difference, is that it's made me feel more sure of myself. I'm talking to you now, but I would have found that really hard before. I was very withdrawn. I didn't have many friends, and I have really developed socially and personally. He's helped me to be brave, try things.
1: Julian began doing better at school, taking part in debates, making friends, and talking to girls. Though, he admits, not all El Temach's pickup tips worked. But as we talk, I start to hear echoes of El Temach's more controversial, sexist views.
8: What about with the idea of another piece of dating advice, I guess, that El Temach gives his followers to maybe avoid single mothers? Is that something that you also agree with?
7: He just wants them to recognize their limits. If you are a 25-year-old single mother, you are not going to be as attractive. You are not going to have the same chances as a woman the same age who doesn't have children.
1: And what about his views on liberal women? It's a derogatory term in the manosphere. Women who pursue a career have different sexual partners who don't live by what they see as traditional gender rules.
7: You know, he also criticizes men who behave like that. And it's a problem because it's living without consequences. It's doing what you want. But the problem is that later they realize there are consequences. They complain they can't find a good man, that they are not being taken seriously, they are alone. But that's because of the decisions they have made.
1: El Temach puts it much more forcefully.
2: Con la mujer liberal.
1: But it's the same message.
2: Generalmente enfoca más los problemas.
1: Marrying a so-called liberal wife
2: tienen más capacidades para
1: is
2: la
1: the worst mistake a man can make.
2: Una esposa liberal es del peor, peor, peor error que puedes cometer como hombre.
6: Yes, my room. Literally. This is my...
1: Julian has been so welcoming. As he shows us his model cars, he seems younger than 19. Julian has agreed to share his Instagram history with us. It reveals his personal journey into the manosphere. In the first months of 2023, his focus is on cars, gym, self-development. That April, he likes his first Manosphere video from L to Match.
9: Atreverme a decirle a los hombres que son bien vergas.
1: Soon, his feed is filled with Manosphere content. Julian begins sharing some views in the comments. He says women's clothes are vulgar and that many women are unfaithful. And in the months before we meet, his views get more extreme. He calls some women whores and praises submissive women.
8: What you've said on social media is not quite what you're saying here. Do you think feminism has made it so that men are now more, like, oppressed than women are?
7: No, it's not that they are more oppressed. It's that their problems have been made invisible. It's just that all the focus is on the other side.
1: To try and understand why young men in Mexico, like Julian, have turned to the Manosphere and influences like El Temach, I've come to one of the country's leading universities, the National Autonomous University of Mexico.
10: This, of course, existed from many years ago, but I think it had its peak during the pandemic when people were turning to digital content a lot more than they were before.
1: Dr. Ali Celez is a researcher specializing in masculinity and gender.
10: In Mexico, I think the big majority of it revolves around dating advice and the way in which one should handle it themselves in relationships, right? You know, with all these discussions, for example, with the feminist movement and previous to that, the Me Too movement, you know, people were a bit like confused as to what's right and what's wrong.
1: Dr. Celez believes El Temach's content came at the right time and he had the skills to deliver it.
10: He has a training in acting and, you know, communication. This shows in his content. Well, he basically has understood the audience that he's speaking to. He started to dial up the tone, becoming a little bit more sexist, a little bit misogynistic, and he has managed very well to put together those different options and cater them to their audience, first in Mexico and then in the rest of Latin American countries. He has found a way of being provocative enough, edgy enough, so that people talk about him and look at him and at the same time remain mainstream.
1: Dr. Celez says El Temach also feeds into this Manosphere narrative that equality for women is getting all the attention while men are being overlooked.
10: And this is interesting because in patriarchal societies like the one we live in Mexico and in many parts of the world, well, men are the ones who run things.
1: But there is a section of men, he says, who feel left behind, and El Temach taps into that.
10: This has to do, I think, with perhaps class, education, even race. But he has this message, you do matter. Believe in yourself as an important person. Fulfilling their original roles. Being a breadwinner, being autonomous, strong, protective of your things, your family, etc. And then he says women. He paints a portrait of women as trying to say they don't like all those things because that's what feminism has taught them, but they actually really do want that.
1: And the men who don't fit this alpha male stereotype, El Temach calls them simps.
2: Mi compa, la vergüenza del simpeo.
1: Accusing someone of being a simp is a key trope of the Manosphere.
11: Imagine God coming down on Earth. Is he simping?
12: I don't feel like he's a simp. He shows us that he's a simp.
1: It's part of this whole vocabulary. Words like Chad, beta, feminist agenda, red pill. This is coded language, understood across cultures and continents, that spreads hate speech and toxic messages online. But El Temach's fans, Los Compas Tijero, don't just chat online. There are nearly 100 Los Compas groups across the world, and they meet in person. I've come to an outdoor gym in Mexico City, where I've heard Los Compas Tijero come to train.
13: Hey, could I ask you a question? Do you speak English? We were hoping that we could speak to the Los Compas guys. Do you know them?
14: I think they don't come at this time. They come like early at night.
13: Yeah. Oh, okay.
14: Around 7 or 8.
13: Yeah. And what are they like?
14: They're super nice. They're all super nice here. Raise their masculinity, but as well of their femininity.
13: Yeah.
14: Inside, and everyone is super understanding, super helpful, super empathic.
1: But one of the women here at the gym has a very different take.
15: I wouldn't say they're nice people.
1: The Los Compasteros guys, what are they like, do you think?
15: Because, like, their whole philosophy is surrounded on, like, women are bad and, like, they're the problem and, like, they distract us from our best potential. So it's kind of, like, incel-ish.
1: And as a woman exercising here, does it, like, change how you feel when they're here?
15: I wouldn't say I feel safe. Most of them are like 15, 16, and they even like brand themselves with like tattoos and stuff. That's why I would say it's very culty.
1: Talking to this woman at the gym reminds me of something Anna told me about when she first met her boyfriend.
16: Hasta ahorita yo conozco varias mujeres que si saben que son fan del Temach.
17: I know several women who, if they know that a man is fan of El Temach, they block him. And when we first started going out, several of my friends told me that. Stay away from it. He had one of those chains, you know, the dog tag. He paid hundreds of pesos for it. But I wouldn't listen.
1: This chain and dog tag Anna talks about is a key part of El Temach's merch. But now, I'm going to a cafe in central Mexico City to meet another woman who, like Anna, ended up afraid of the man she was with.
18: It affected me very deeply. The fact that this type of content was part of our relationship changed everything.
1: Fernanda is a doctor, stylish, composed. She's spoken out online about her experience. Fernanda met her ex when she was still a medical student.
18: At first, he presented himself as someone who was very understanding. You know, he seemed to care about me.
1: But things changed when he discovered the manosphere.
18: He started to become obsessed. He'd go from one video to the next. He spent hours watching them. And it wasn't just El Temach. It was other creators, too, with very similar ideas. He took it as the absolute truth. He'd repeat things El Temach said, and he'd use it to not allow me, for example, to speak to single women, because he said they might put ideas in my head about cheating. Eventually, he controlled everything I did. I could only be with him. He'd only let me wear clothes that he thought weren't too revealing. And then he'd get annoyed and kick me out of his house, sometimes at 3 a.m. And you know, in Mexico City, it's not safe for a woman to be out alone in the street at that time of night. I think that he was already a sexist when we met, but he hid it until El Temach made him feel he didn't need to feel bad about it.
1: The final straw was when her former boyfriend forced her to sit for 4 hours and watch El Temach videos.
18: He wouldn't let me leave the house. He broke my phone. He was physically aggressive. He kept saying, "I'm not doing anything wrong. You're the one who's wrong." I was afraid for my life. He did actually threaten to kill me. But the only way I could stay safe was to sit there and watch.
1: Eventually, he let her go. She walked out and it was over.
19: Él no tiene la culpa de las acciones que tuvo mi expareja.
18: I don't blame El Temach for what my ex-partner did, but I do think that if this kind of content were limited, if creators thought more carefully about what they publish, then there wouldn't be so many men justifying their behavior by saying, "Oh, El Temach says I'm right." Some people can't separate a video from real life.
1: We're in the US, in Las Vegas, back watching El Temach's show. I'm hoping I can catch him after to try and ask him some questions. Instead, his manager comes out. He says to us, "Send us an email," which is what we did. We said we'd been investigating his attitude to women and allegations he was promoting harmful ideas, and that data from his social media live stream and videos indicate he's potentially earning $1.5 million a year. El Temach's team eventually responded.
20: "We consider it highly irresponsible to publish the estimated income figure of $1.5 million. As Mr. Castilla lives in Mexico City without private security or bodyguards, exposing him to serious risk of kidnapping or extortion. We categorically reject the allegations, which are unfounded and taken out of context."
21: Moving to a long-term care facility can be a lonely, stressful experience.
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22: 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Welcome to BBC Conversations. With the Ebola outbreak in the Democratic Republic of Congo, the head of the World Health Organization warned this week that the country faces a catastrophic collision of disease and conflict. In our conversations, two aid workers in the region share their experiences of containing the often deadly disease. We also hear from journalists tackling misinformation, and we meet Harriet in Liberia, who contracted Ebola during a previous outbreak.
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22: 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That's after the latest news.
24: BBC News with Sue Montgomery. The medical charity Médecins Sans Frontières has warned that Ebola is spreading in the Democratic Republic of Congo at a deeply alarming rate. The head of the World Health Organization, Tedros Adhanom Ghebreyesus, is in the Congolese province of Ituri, where he says he wants to give help based on what local communities say they need. Our Africa correspondent, Barbara Platasher, reports.
25: The UN's top health official went to see for himself the challenge of combating the current outbreak. One of his first stops was a laboratory that's been relocated to Bunia to speed up testing of samples from suspected Ebola patients. More than 1,000 suspected cases and over 200 suspected deaths have been reported in the past 2 weeks. The medical charity Doctors Without Borders says no other Ebola outbreak has ever registered so many cases at such an early stage. It urged a much more rapid scale-up of the response and improved access for humanitarian goods and workers.
24: Health officials say they have identified a suspected Ebola case in Brazil. A man in his 30s who had recently returned from a trip to the DRC is being kept in isolation at a hospital in Sao Paulo state. If confirmed, it would be the first Ebola case outside Africa since the latest outbreak began. Forensic experts in Kenya say they're having to use DNA tests to identify the victims of Thursday's deadly fire at a girls' boarding school in the Rift Valley. 16 children died. Most were so badly burned they couldn't be identified by family members. Grace Washeke is the mother of one of the victims.
26: The experience I've gone through is so painful. Watoto wetu tafadhali wacheni kuchoma.
27: Our children, please stop burning schools. If you have any problems, address them in any way, but please don't burn down schools, don't burn dormitories, don't cause any harm.
26: There is a way we can find our conflict solved in a peaceful way.
24: Colombia's left-wing government has accused neighbouring Ecuador of deliberate interference in its presidential election, which takes place on Sunday. On Friday, Ecuador's president, Daniel Noboa, promised a right-wing Colombian candidate that he would lift tariffs against Bogotá. Here's Warren Bull.
28: In January, Ecuador's president Noboa started imposing tariffs on imports from Colombia, saying it had failed to secure their common border from crime and drug trafficking. The controversial intervention came as Colombia's president Gustavo Petro faced growing concerns about his ability to maintain security. He reacted with his own tariffs against Quito. The row intensified further on Friday when Mr. Noboa told a right-wing candidate, Avalado de la Espriella, that he would lift the tariffs. Colombia's government said it rejected the way the offer had been presented as a measure of good faith by Quito.
24: BBC News. Donald Trump has announced that he's considering cancelling a series of concerts celebrating the 250th anniversary of the United States and replacing them with a single act himself. Mr. Trump said he could give a speech at a rally in Washington next month after a growing number of musicians pulled out of the planned shows. Thousands of local residents have blocked the Brenner Pass linking Austria and Italy to protest against the growing amount of traffic using the transport corridor through the Alps. Demonstrators carried signs saying enough is enough as they called for measures to reduce the impact of pollution on their health. The English Premier League giants Liverpool have sacked their head coach, Arne Slot, after just two seasons in charge. A statement from the club said the process to appoint a successor was already underway. Here's BBC Sport's Mike Bushell.
2: Liverpool say this has been a difficult decision to sack the head coach, who, remember, won them their 20th Premier League title just a year ago. And that was at the end of his first season in charge. But after spending a lot of money on new players last summer, this season has been disappointing by Liverpool standards. No trophies and finishing fifth in the Premier League. So still qualifying for next season's Champions League again. But the style of football at times and 12 defeats in the Premier League meant that many fans were restless. The atmosphere was said to be a bit toxic in last weekend's final game of the season at home to Brentford. That ended in a draw.
24: The European Champions League men's football final has just gone to extra time, with the French holders Paris Saint-Germain tied 1-1 with Arsenal. The London club took the lead a few minutes into the game, but PSG equalised from a penalty midway through the second half. Arsenal are looking to be crowned European champions for the first time. PSG hope to become only the second club to win back-to-back titles. BBC News.
22: Hello, I'm James Reynolds, and in this edition of BBC Conversations, we're bringing people together to share their experiences of Ebola. Ebola is a disease caused by a virus. Outbreaks between people start when somebody catches it from an infected animal. Ebola is rare, but the symptoms are severe. They often lead to death. As we record this program on Friday lunchtime, the outbreak in the east of the Democratic Republic of Congo is believed to have killed at least 220 people, with more than 1,000 suspected cases. But as we'll hear, that is likely to be an underestimate. To make matters worse, not only is this area of Central Africa badly affected by conflict, there also isn't currently a vaccine for this particular strain of the virus. Later, we'll hear from someone who survived the disease. Firstly, though, to get a sense of the situation on the ground, my colleague Rahul Tandon brought together Dr. Mananji Mangundu from Oxfam. He's just returned from the DRC. And Bronwyn Nicol from the International Federation of Red Cross and Red Crescent Societies is a senior officer for public health in emergencies.
3: I think the scale, we don't really have a very good picture of it. We know it's big, but we have a huge amount of suspect cases, way bigger than what we have in confirmed cases. And that's the piece that's really worrying right now. So how much do we not know about transmission chains? How many deaths have we missed? Contact tracing, I mean, at the beginning of every outbreak, contact tracing is always hard. It's a struggle right now as well. And that's a bit of a byproduct of the fact that people are scared, and that's normal, that's natural. And I think that's what's driving quite a bit of the community resistance to some of the standard response options that we have for Ebola, which includes safe burials, contact tracing, surveillance. But it is really that fear that is driving a lot of that reluctance and difficulty for those systems to be fully put in place.
4: Yeah, I can't agree more there. This is our worry. When you look at various sources, there are different numbers coming from different sources. With the way the community are so fearful and some of them try to avoid coming to the centers, we might have even more cases. The other also worrying thing is the slow movement in terms of the samples going for laboratory tests, which kind of like we are catching up. If you look at the number of samples that have been collected and the number of suspected cases, there's quite a big difference. So, yeah, I totally agree with you that there might be a lot of more cases out there.
5: Can you explain in a little bit more detail, Mananji, and then Bronwyn, if you want to pick up that word fear, you can understand why people are fearful. This is a disease that kills many, many people. Give us some of the examples of the stories of fear that you're hearing, Mananji.
4: you know, there was quite a lot of people dying. I think you look at the fatality rate is too high. This is where people are so worried. The other challenge is that, you know, they have their own tradition. They used to bury their dead bodies of their family members. Some of them, they still want to use that. And some are also afraid that, you know, it can continue to spread the infections. It's based on not understanding more about the disease and how it is spread and how it can be stopped from spreading and so forth. Our teams now are saying more community engagement efforts needs to be done. While it's, I think more focus has been on treatment centers and make sure that we have isolation managing, even the barriers and so forth. But the bigger part of it is the community engagement and make sure people really get to know and understand about this disease, and then maybe they may reduce stereotyping and fears and so forth.
3: No, and I mean, that's one of the big challenges we're seeing right now, particularly around safe and dignified burials, which is, you know, a different process we need to follow for deaths of people who have died of confirmed or suspected hemorrhagic fever. It's a shift. I mean, you can imagine if it was happening with your own family, if someone you love dies, and then people show up to support you in that burial, but they are covered head to toe in personal protective equipment. You can't do the usual things you do to say goodbye to your loved one. It makes it even more hard. It makes it even more scary. That was already mentioned as well, as around this community engagement, is making sure that communities are part of this process. How can we still do burials in a way that keeps everyone safe, but then can still respect tradition as much as we can? And that's not an easy balance to find. And that's something that will continue to evolve as this outbreak continues.
5: This has been a very difficult time for you, hasn't it? Not just in terms of dealing with this. You've lost colleagues to Ebola.
3: Yeah, we sadly did lose three volunteers from the DRC Red Cross. They passed away in May. They passed away before the outbreak was actually declared. They had been working in support of Ministry of Health in regular long-term programming that they support in Ituri province, helping with burials for anything, any cause of death at the request of the government. So in those circumstances, they do wear personal protective equipment, but it's very minimal. It's just our standard precaution. It's not, you know, the full suite of protective equipment that we wear for Ebola. And so unfortunately, they weren't following Ebola protocols because there was no reason for them to be following it. And sadly, they've passed away, and it is suspected that it was due to Ebola.
4: You know, about our staff, we are so worried because there's no vaccine. Other outbreak like that, the one that happened last year in Kasai, you know, we had vaccines. So at least there was some sense of, you know, protection, though it's not 100%. But you see, that fear to say there's no vaccine, I'm going to an area to do the interventions. If despite having protective clothing and so forth, and doing all those practices like hand washing, making sure that you don't get in contact with the fluids and so forth, but still the staff are fearing to say, if I get it, what's going to happen? Mm. So this is a biggest concern. If this Bundibugyo virus yet vaccine, I think the fear would be less on our staff. Even myself, I'm worried.
3: Ebola is not new in these areas. And the way we normally respond to Ebola tends to have a lot of messaging and discussion around vaccination. And that's a piece that we're not talking about right now, as we're saying there is no vaccine. And that is where people are questioning what is happening in terms of saying, we know what Ebola is. There is a vaccine. Why is the vaccine being hidden? Why is the vaccine not being shared with us? So going through the fact that there are different types of Ebola is not the easiest thing to get across. It's complicated for even those who spend a lot of time working on Ebola, for the teams from DRC Red Cross who respond to this often. It's almost like going back 10 years to before we had the vaccine, which changes how we do our staff health protocols, and really, as was mentioned, affects the levels of fear that staff also have in the response.
5: And people are scared, aren't they? And understandably scared of the virus, of contracting it. How do you balance that fear? Because it drives us to do things that we shouldn't.
3: And I mean, I think this comes back to the point around community engagement and making sure that community concerns are heard, that they also are part of driving the response, that it is not something that is imposed on them. And that is much easier said than done. If we could just do it at the snap of our fingers, it would be much more easy to respond to Ebola and diseases like it. We need to be cognizant of the fact that it will take time to build trust with communities, to be able to pull in community-led solutions into the response as well. How do we make quarantine, if that is something that government would like to do. How do we make that work for communities? How do we make sure that mental health is also taken into account? How do we make sure that we're also thinking around protection and gender concerns that are also quite prevalent in Eastern DRC? These aren't easy topics, but it really is listening to communities, making sure we're feeding back on why things are happening in a certain way and being clear on what can be modified, but how can we still keep everyone safe? And it's very easy for me to say that. It's way harder for teams to get that in place.
6: Bronwyn Nicol and Dr. Mananjit Mangundu. And let's pick up on that point about efforts to build trust with communities deeply impacted by Ebola. You might have seen that angry relatives recently set fire to a hospital in the DRC after health workers refused to release the body of a family member who had died from the disease. There are reasons for that. Ebola is spread through contact with bodily fluids, such as blood and vomit. The hospital simply wanted to avoid the risk of contamination. Dead bodies can be particularly infectious. We wanted then to discuss misinformation surrounding Ebola. So we brought together two journalists who covered outbreaks in 2014 and 2016. Sherry Fink worked in Liberia, Guinea and Sierra Leone, reporting for the New York Times. And Umaru Fofana in Sierra Leone reported for the BBC and other international media.
7: Ambulances were attacked by people in Sierra Leone as well as in Liberia. You know, treatment centers were also attacked. And I think it is very important for the people to be made to understand, you know, what this whole thing is about. And there is this thing that is difficult to understand by so many people that, look, if you say that this disease is incurable, which was the version that was given in Sierra Leone, in Liberia, and I think in Guinea at the initial stage of the outbreak, then why do you take my relative? You say, I want to take them to a hospital. They are meant to be healed, but you say it is not curable. So people found it very difficult in Sierra Leone to understand, but eventually the messaging changed, and that made people to understand, you know, the way to deal with health workers as well as, I mean, as far as, you know, the educators were concerned. But yes, it is a familiar story.
8: I agree with Umaru. It is very familiar. But I think sometimes people who don't live in a country that's affected might sort of, that sounds so strange. It's such a deadly disease. Why aren't people cooperating? Why are they reacting this way? But that's sort of like exoticizing the matter, because we saw the same thing or very parallel thing during COVID, which I also reported on. And literally while I was waiting for this interview to start, I'm working on a book about COVID. I was going over a section on Italy, reading a report from the spring of 2020 in Corriere, talking about a hospital at the epicenter of the new outbreak there, where the management was prohibiting families from having contact with their loved ones' bodies. And the families protested to the local government, and the hospital had to backtrack. So this is a human reaction to fear. We have to understand it and have compassion. I also remember in West Africa, the responders were really beating up on themselves because of those messages, like you just heard from Umaru, or the focus on bats, and they kept changing their educational approach. But sometimes what they found was it wasn't until people started to die in a particular community that the community got it. And then their cooperation is so needed to really stem the deaths and get control of things.
7: Well, it's interesting, Dr. Sharifa, you say that, because exactly when the whole outbreak was in West Africa, not least in Sierra Leone and Liberia, which are predominantly Muslim countries, the burial teams were much later established. And the idea that your relative has died, we're going to take the body, or you can't even see their body if they had died in a treatment center, you sort of like said, no, I need to give them a befitting burial. And then it took some time before the responders would sort of like organize what was known then as dignified burials. They would bring the body would be put in a body bag, and the burial teams would bring the body, and they would allow just a small number of relatives to perform their, particularly for Muslims, funeral rites, and then they would take the bodies away. You know, but on the whole, it was very difficult for them to understand that my family actually walked and went into this center. If they have died, give me their body so I can lay them to rest. There was a lot of resistance. In fact, in some parts of Sierra Leone in the south, something happened there that was quite bizarre in the eyes of even the locals and some of the locals themselves. Somebody died who was an Islamic scholar, and they felt that if they washed the body and drank the water, not least the kids, if the kids drank the water, it would sort of like make them become, you know, well Islamically educated. And bodies were washed and the water drunk by the kids, And there was a snowball, naturally snowball effect, then the Ebola virus just spiraled out of control. So a lot of educating is needed. Otherwise, there'll be this resistance, culture combined with paranoia, combined with everything else in between. It's going to make it really far worse than it is right now.
6: Take us back to your experience being very close to the outbreak as a reporter. What was that like?
7: BBC had a very strict regimental approach to reporting on Ebola. They wouldn't allow me to go to a treatment center unless I had a biohazard advisor who would be sure that I didn't touch places I was supposed not to touch. I'd be in my protective gear where I had to be in my protective gear, and I would keep my distance between, for example, if a home was quarantined because there are some people there suspected to be carrying the virus, I would really keep my distance. And that sort of like became a regimen that I had to be going through every now and again, to the point that it became a part of my psyche. But at some point, my daughter, who was 2 years old at the time, had a very high fever, upward of about 38 degrees. You know, we thought really that she had been infected. And if she had been infected, I would have been the only conduit through which she would have had the infection, because I kept going in and out. We were all scared. I quarantined myself within the compound. Eventually, it turned out that, in fact, she didn't have the virus. But that was a very, very scary moment, because it coincided with my interview with the country's only virologist, Dr. Sheikh Omar Khan, who eventually got infected just days after my interview with him, and then he died. So my conviction then was I had the virus. It turned out, thankfully, that I didn't.
6: Journalists Umaro Fofana and Sherry Fink. I'm James Reynolds. You're listening to BBC Conversations from the BBC World Service. For our final conversation, we're going to hear from Harriet in the Liberian capital, Monrovia. She contracted Ebola during an outbreak in the country a decade ago. We brought her together with Maggie in Sierra Leone, a community nurse in Freetown. Maggie lost 8 close relatives to Ebola and now works with patients to deal with the aftermath of the disease. Harriet explains that Ebola had a devastating impact on her family.
9: After my siblings and her fiancé passed away, we were like feeling symptoms. So that's how I went to a nearby clinic to get treated or checked. I told a friend I was going there. So when I got there, I went along with my daughter. Mm. When we got there, my friend now went and called the community and told them that I had Ebola.
5: You talked there about your siblings passing away. How many siblings did you have? How many died of Ebola?
9: In total, I lost about 15 persons.
10: Oh, my God. I'm so sorry for your loss. Yes, I understand exactly what she's saying, because I've worked with Ebola survivors since 2020. So I understand the emotional attachment to it, especially when they have certain difficulties. If they are talking about marginalization within the communities that they are living, I understand, and I understand the loss that you actually saw with your own eyes. My sympathy, sincerely, my sympathy.
9: No, thank you.
5: Can we go back to Harriet's story here? Where are you being taken?
9: They then took me to Redemption Hospital. The vehicle now that they placed me in from the clinic to Redemption, the vehicle left and went into other communities to collect other persons that were suspected. Some of them were already like almost dead. And they placed them into that same vehicle along with me.
5: What are you thinking? You must be so scared that you may have Ebola and that you may be about to die.
9: At that moment, I wasn't scared anymore, because I had a last word to give to my daughter. And I said to her, if I don't survive, please go and continue your life along with your siblings and family members and just be a good person.
5: I have children. I can't imagine ever trying to have to make a call to my child thinking that I was about to die and telling them to get on with their life. I want to bring Maggie back into the conversation. Now, we're going to go back to Harriet and look at what happened after that. But you must have seen and you must have heard many conversations like this, Maggie.
10: Yes, yes. During that time when the epidemic was all over Freetown, I had my uncle that was seriously ill by then. We had a 3 days lockdown in Freetown that they asked everyone to be at home. So medical practitioners were going house by house, checking for those that are seriously healed so that they can actually test them to know if they are
11: having Ebola. So when the medical professional came in and they asked, do you have anybody that's sick? Cousin was like, oh, yes, my dad is upstairs. He's not feeling well. So automatically in our house, all of us panicked because we understand what it meant during that time. They actually tested my uncle that was sick on that very day. But it was not Ebola. It was just typhoid malaria.
5: It must have been a very scary experience. And, you know, when somebody's ill and Ebola's around, everybody presumes that it is the worst. Harriet, going back to you, so you're there. At this point, have they told you that you have Ebola?
9: At that time, no one had tested me. It was just a holding center. And that place was set up like you would stay here, and if you had to die in a week, in a day, then they come and pick the bodies out and go and just get you off the earth. So I stayed at Redemption for like 3 weeks plus. It was so sad. It was very, very sad. So I met this lady. She came in with her children, 5 children. She had lost her husband home, and then they brought her with the children. And then she lost the first 2 right before my eyes. And afterwards, she lost the other one. So she was left with 2. So the following week, then the other one passed. She was behaving mentally ill. By that time, I was like, I was already giving up in my mind and thinking that indeed at that time, my children were already dead. But I didn't know because there were no means of calling my husband or family members to ask what was happening because no one knew where I was, in fact, at that time.
11: Harriet, can I ask you a question? When working with survivors from all districts within Sierra Leone, they have different complications. Can you please highlight some of the complications that you faced so I can actually compare if these are the same complications that survivors in Freetown are facing or in Sierra Leone are facing?
9: When I first contacted the virus, I started to feel weak and I started to vomit. And then I started to bleed through my nose.
11: These are common signs. Yeah. And also, from my own experience, I noticed most of them will be visually, visually impaired. Yes. Some of them will have problem with their ears. So some of them will be fatigued. And I noticed most of them have hot-tempered.
9: Yes,
11: some of them actually have mood swing. Yes, these are some of the after effects after being survived, after you survived the whole pandemic. These are some of the after effects.
9: Yeah.
11: Yes, menstrual problems. These are all some of the challenges they are facing.
5: What about you, Harriet, today? When you think about those experiences that you went through, is it still difficult?
9: My life's okay.
5: Harriet, I know this is really emotional for you to talk about, and thank you for talking to us about
9: it's it. Okay, we can talk.
5: We can hear the emotions.
9: You know, we can talk now. We can talk now. It is very much emotional for us all of the time, especially for now that in recent days we've been hearing about this outbreak in Congo. So it then signal another message to my entire body system that this is another repeat of what's happening to me in 2014. And then how do I face this? If just in case we have such outbreak again in Liberia. But to be honest with you, what really kept me up is because before the incident, I studied psychosocial counseling.
11: Yeah.
9: Mentally, at first, in the hospital, I was mentally ill. And I kept struggling to even remember my children's name, my family's name, where I came from. And everything about myself was like completely blank. I couldn't remember anything.
11: Yeah.
9: And so I used that courage to build myself over and over. 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So in there all of the time with the patients, it gave me a lot of hope.
6: 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She was joined in conversation by Maggie, a nurse in Sierra Leone. Our thanks to both of them and to all of our guests this week. I'm James Reynolds. 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
18: BBC News with Alan Smith. The medical charity Médecins Sans Frontières has warned that Ebola is spreading in the Democratic Republic of the Congo at a deeply alarming rate. The head of the World Health Organization, Tedros Adhanom Ghebreyesus, is in the Congolese province of Utiri, where he says he wants to give help based on what local communities say they need. Health officials say they've identified a suspected Ebola case in Brazil. The man who'd recently returned from a trip to the DRC is being kept in isolation. If confirmed, it would be the first case outside Africa since the latest outbreak began. Forensic experts in Kenya say they're having to use DNA tests to identify the victims of Thursday's deadly fire at a girls' boarding school. 16 children died in the blaze. Sri Lanka's Buddhist authorities have suspended a senior monk accused of sexually abusing a girl. The local council of monks in the city of Kandy removed the monk of his main ceremonial duties as custodian of 8 sacred sites. The Israeli military says more than 20 projectiles have been launched from Lebanon today, including a number of rocket barrages, as it expands its fight against Hezbollah. Donald Trump says he's considering cancelling a series of concerts celebrating the 250th anniversary of the United States. He said he'd replace them with a single act, himself. He said he could give a speech at a rally in Washington next month after a growing number of musicians pulled out of the planned shows. And the European Champions League men's football final is in extra time, with the French holders Paris Saint-Germain tied 1-1 with Arsenal. The London club took the lead a few minutes into the game, but PSG equalised from a penalty midway through the second half. Arsenal are looking to be crowned European champions for the first time, while PSG hope to become only the second club to win back-to-back titles. That's the world news from the BBC.
19: Hello and welcome to The Conversation from the BBC World Service, the programme that brings to life the diversity of women's experiences around the world. I'm Dashiani Navanayagam. Today, the fight to save one of the most endangered animals on the planet. The global decline in amphibians is the worst of any single vertebrate group since the dinosaurs. So for my guest today, these often overlooked animals are at the centre of their work. Dr. Barker Subba is leading grassroots efforts to protect the Himalayan salamander in Darjeeling in India, where expanding tea tourism is putting its habitat under increasing pressure. And Jean Tarrant has spent years working to protect endangered frogs across South Africa. Barker and Jean, welcome to The Conversation. Hello.
29: Thank you. Thank you for having me.
30: Thanks very much. Very nice to be here.
19: Now, a lot of people, including myself, know so little of amphibians. So I think it would be helpful to understand more about the salamanders and frogs that you're both striving to protect. Barker, let's start with you. Can you describe the Himalayan salamander to us?
29: So Himalayan salamander, it is a tailed amphibian. Part of its life is spent in water and part on land. If you can imagine a small dragon swimming in a mountain pond, that is exactly what a Himalayan salamander looks like. The color of its body ranges from oranges to dark brown, like the setting sun to wet earth. They can live for up to 14 years. And it is 17 centimeters long, as long as the palm of your hand, a little bit longer. And females are usually bigger than the males.
19: And what's incredible about them?
29: I cannot think of one thing that is not incredible about them. First of all, they are living fossils. The lineage has been around since the time of the dinosaurs, that is 200 million years ago. And also they have this superpower. They have regenerative power, which is just next level, because they not only can regenerate their limbs, but also their heart tissues and lungs, and even part of the spinal cord, brain, and the retina of the eye. So it's quite amazing. Yeah, amazing creatures.
19: I love that visual you just said of imagine a small dragon swimming in a mountain pond. I can picture them already. John, you work to protect dozens of endangered species of amphibians in South Africa, but can you tell us about one or two, I guess, of your favourite frogs that people might know very little about?
30: Firstly, just to say to Barker, you'll have to take me to see a tailed amphibian. I've never seen a tailed amphibian. We don't have salamanders or newts in the Southern Hemisphere. So I work on the tailless, the frogs and toads. We've got 135 species in South Africa. Around 20% of those are considered threatened, and those are the ones that I focus my research and conservation work on. Always a difficult question to pick a favorite because they're all so amazing and have such incredible adaptations to their different ecological niches. But if I had to pick one or two, the long-toed tree frog, it was actually discovered in my hometown in the southern Drakensberg Mountains. And it's a tree frog that has never lived in trees in its life. So it's evolved in this treeless landscape. It lives in hummocked grassland wetlands. These hummocks are sort of little castles with moats around them built by earthworms. And the frogs lay their eggs in burrows, and they are bright green. And their Latin name means strange fingered because they've got these really long fingers and toes that they use to climb up into the grasses to call from. So they're really special, and tree frogs are just so quintessentially froggy. Another species I've worked quite a lot on is called the kloof frog. It lives in these forested ravines and is a very unique species. There's nothing really closely related to it. And it has also all these adaptations for living in these stream environments. It's got specially adapted toes to climb up rocks and vegetation, and it lays its eggs attached to leaves and rocks.
19: People always assume that frogs just make a croaking sound. Is that true for these tree frogs?
30: Long-toed tree frogs actually sound like baby crocodiles. They're very cute. And no, I also thought frog is a frog and a toad is a toad and everything sounds pretty croaky, but every species has its own unique call. It's one of the best ways we can identify and monitor them by. And you get all sorts from sounding like chirping insects to birds to whistles, all sorts. And this is a very exciting part of amphibian research currently.
19: With frogs, and I mean, I'm guessing salamanders aren't poisonous to touch, are they?
29: Many of them are, but not the Himalayan salamander.
19: And frogs are poisonous as well, aren't they, some of them to touch?
30: None of our species in South Africa, which is also always interesting and helps me win over the attitudes, because people often think that they're poisonous because some of them are so brightly coloured. But none of them in South Africa are poisonous, but it's in South America.
29: The poison dart frogs.
30: Yes. Highly toxic.
29: Yes. And the fire salamanders, the neurotoxic thing.
19: Okay. Also, what's the difference between a frog and a toad?
30: Yes. So all toads are frogs, but not all frogs are toads. So basically, you get a whole bunch of families of frog, and the toads are one of those families. Euphonidae. So just like you get tree frogs and reed frogs and rain frogs, and they lay these really long strings of eggs, whereas a typical frog will lay like clusters of eggs. So there are some differences, but they're just a type of frog, essentially.
19: I feel like toads have a really bad reputation.
30: They do, but they're actually so beautiful in their own right. So they are more terrestrial. Their whole pelvic girdle, they kind of like waddle around instead of having long limbs to leap around. They are warty.
19: Warty.
30: They just have a glandular skin, and that actually does produce toxins that help protect them from things eating them, but not for humans to touch. So if you had to kiss a toad, which I've tried, it's very bitter.
29: Did you kiss a toad?
30: I did kiss a toad. So what would happen?
19: When I told friends that I was doing this program, some of the adjectives I heard were...
30: Which I've tried. It's very bitter. Very bitter.
29: Did you kiss a toad?
30: I did kiss a toad. So what would happen?
19: When I told friends that I was doing this program, some of the adjectives I heard were cold, slimy, a bit freaky.

0: crawly things. So they've really had this bad rap of creepy, crawly, slimy creatures. And certainly growing up, they were not a bunch of creatures I was interested in at all. They used to freak me out too.
1: Oh, really?
0: So I've done full circle journey to come to this career. But the more I learned about them, and I still learn something about them every day, they're just so fascinating and actually really beautiful, really diverse, have all these amazing adaptations to survive in this crazy world. And yeah, for me, it was just learning about something that I really didn't know much about and starting to appreciate them. And that's what I always say to people. You don't have to end up having a career in herpetology, but just have an appreciation for what these species represent and how important they are.
1: If you didn't like them to begin with and also had a horrible perception of them, how did you start to learn about them? Why did you start?
0: I say I grew up in the southern Drakensberg, a really beautiful part of South Africa in the mountains, and I thought something there would be interesting. And I enrolled with the Northwest University. The supervisors there said, there's these really interesting mysteries around frogs that live up in the mountains. Do you like frogs? And I said, no. And they said, well, off you go. And really just being in that environment and then seeing how those species that I started working on were adapted to this really extreme freezing in winter environment, and learning that there were all these different species, and some lived underground and some lived in trees, and just this incredible diversity. And then also learning how threatened they are as a group globally, and realizing that they needed help and that really wasn't sort of happening, and not a lot of research was translating into conservation action.
1: Bertha, what about you? Where did your interest in salamanders come from?
2: Growing up, nature wasn't something which was distant. It was part of my everyday life. So whether it was watching nature documentaries with my grandmother or foraging in a forest, nature has always been around me. And every career choice I made has been towards nature or conservation or ecology. So that is how it started. And then fresh out of my master's, I joined the zoological park in Darjeeling as a research scholar. There I was introduced to this amazing Himalayan salamanders. They are housed in a terrarium there, and I also became involved in their day-to-day care. And these are like very quiet, secretive creatures. You really have to slow down to absorb them, to understand them. And I think I was naturally drawn to them. And because it's an amphibian, and the whole other world of amphibians opened up for me. And after the Himalayan salamander work in the zoo, I went on to do my PhD on amphibians of the Eastern Himalayas.
1: And now you do a lot of your work in Darjeeling, which is famous for its tea, but also a big habitat for Himalayan salamanders. What makes this a particularly suitable habitat for them?
2: So the distribution of Himalayan salamander is very patchy. The Himalayan salamander exists only in some parts of Darjeeling and a small part of eastern Nepal. There is a population in Bhutan also, but it is not confirmed as yet whether it is Himalayan salamander or not. So the habitats required by the Himalayan salamander, it's a marshy area or a small pond, and nearby there should be some forest, because during the winters they go into this forest, so they need both land and water. And the thing about the Himalayan salamander is they cannot travel very far. Also, they are quite rare. That is why it is so important to protect the existing habitat in Darjeeling, which is fast disappearing.
1: So how big is the population at the moment in Darjeeling?
2: In Darjeeling, there are about 25 positive habitats. And within that habitats, there are some 3,500 individuals.
1: Wow. Yes. Okay. Sean, can you describe the climate and environment of the parts of South Africa where endangered frogs are found?
0: Yes. So we've got sort of two main hotspots in the country where our most threatened species are found. As I say, there's about 20% of the 135 species that are considered threatened. The highest number occur in the Western Cape. And the Western Cape is quite famous for being a floral kingdom, so huge diversity, In the botanicals, there's something like 9,000 plant species that just occur in one province. And then this is referred

0: affected in the animal species as well. And we have a situation there where often a species of frog will occur or is restricted to a mountaintop or a mountain range and adapted to this fynbos habitat, quite scrubby vegetation, which is fire adapted. So these frogs have also adapted to fire cycles, and they actually need fire to create the breeding depressions where they occur. And those processes have been changed by people living there. So either too frequent fire or not enough fire, lots of agricultural transformation. And so that's the Western Cape. And then I'm based in KwaZulu-Natal on the eastern side of the country, where we have our highest frog diversity and species richness, because we have a huge range of habitats, everything from the montane areas and then down through to the coastal areas. There's forest, coastal wetlands, grasslands, you name it. KwaZulu-Natal has it all, and the frogs like that too. So it's really a very diverse sort of range of habitats where the species that I've worked on occur.
1: But again, these habitats are now endangered because of human activity there?
0: Yes, so also in KwaZulu-Natal, very high rates of transformation. We're quite a highly populated province in terms of people living here, and especially in the coastal areas, lots of urban development, mining, tree plantations, all of that sort of stuff going on. And then it's less impacted when we move up towards the mountains, but a lot of agricultural activity happening there, wetland drainage for cultivation, conversion to pastures for the dairy industry. Wherever we look, there's always these threatening processes acting on amphibians, which, as Barker says, they're normally very restricted to quite a small area that they're highly adapted to.
1: You're listening to The Conversation from the BBC World Service. I'm Dashiani Navanayagam, and today I'm talking to conservationist Jean Tallant and Barker Suba. Barker, you were saying that the salamanders are endangered in Darjeeling and it's really important to protect their habitats. And we mentioned that Darjeeling is famous for tea,
2: yes,
1: but a lot of the tea estates are shifting to tea tourism. Can you explain what is tea tourism and why is that affecting the populations of salamanders?
2: So right now there is a lot of competition from the tea gardens in Nepal in terms of pricing. So a lot of tea gardens are moving towards tea tourism. In tea tourism, there was a 15% land within the tea garden areas, which you can convert into a resort or hotel. It can be concretized mainly. And now what the government is planning, it has not happened yet, but what the government is planning is to increase this 15% to 30%. So that means more of the area will get concretized. There is even a 5-star hotel within one of the tea gardens. So if that happens, then a lot of areas will get concretized and a lot of tourist footfall will be there. We don't mind tourist footfall, but if the tourists are not informed about the importance of the habitats, the importance of these animals, then it becomes chaotic and the habitats get trampled on and it gets destroyed. So we have just about 30 hectares of remaining habitat of the Himalayan salamanders. So we can't lose that.
1: And how at risk are they of being lost?
2: The risk is very high because most of the salamander habitats are outside protected areas in community forests or within the tea gardens or a private land. And we cannot stop people from aspiring. They would want to build a homestay and they would want to sell their land or fill their land and build something there. And the community land, because all these areas are picturesque land, so tourists will come and then there's a lot of footfall. And in the process, the habitat gets destroyed. So what we are trying is to work with the community now, and because most of the communities, people, they also don't know about the species or the importance of this habitats, which is also a catchment area for the downstream villages. And there are people within the community who is fighting for the habitat. So we are collaborating with the forest department, with the community members, and also the tea garden managers to protect this remaining habitat.
1: Jean, what role do frogs play within the ecosystem?
0: So frogs and amphibians in general are just super important. They are right in the middle of the food chain, and so they play a really important role in food provision to a huge range of other creatures that eat them. And then they themselves are a really top predator, primarily insectivorous, so they eat insects. So they play a really important role in keeping insect populations in check. And there's been some studies done in Mexico, I think, showing quantifiably that where there's a decline in numbers of frogs, there's been an increase in the incidence in malaria in humans. So, you know, that's quite a stark example of how important frogs are for human health and well-being. And then, of course, the threatened species are flagships to the other species that share their habitats. So it's not just around rescuing one species, and I'm sure in Barker's case as well, the salamander will represent other things that share its habitat and then those ecosystem services. So often species of frog occur in very important areas for water provisioning, water purification. And if we don't protect these wetlands and these catchment areas, it has really mega impacts for downstream users and human communities.
1: So how are you working to protect these different species and habitats?
0: Also similar to Barker's case, most of our threatened amphibians do not occur in existing protected areas. In South Africa, we have great protected areas, really big ones, but those have been focused on where large mammals occur, and they haven't really taken into account little threatened frogs. These threatened frogs typically occur in really tiny areas. And so one of the things that we're doing is to work also with local landowners, farmers on private land, as well as communal land, towards habitat protection. And we've got pretty good legislation in South Africa that enables this, whereby the landowner retains ownership and management of their land, and you work with them to develop a management plan so that if they want to have a tea garden or a herd of cows or whatever it is, there's still allowance for that. So it should benefit both the biodiversity and land use and production. And then a huge part of what I do is around getting people to know about the species in their area and start to learn about them. And then also through citizen science, actually help us to document where things are, which then feeds back full circle back into those red listing processes.
1: Barker, what have you been doing to protect the Himalayan salamander in recent years?
2: We started with the status survey of the habitats, how the habitats were doing. This was my project. I should have ended there. But then when I saw what was happening on ground, I couldn't stop. So research is important, but action becomes necessary when you see it with your own eyes. So I continued networking with the communities, with the forest department, and then trying to protect those habitats, restore the habitats. Some of the habitats are also infested with invasive species like phragmites. It's a reed species. And the roots gets very dense and rhizomatous, and it sucks up all the water and also kills the native vegetation, which is so important for the salamanders because they deposit their eggs on those particular vegetation. I was working on restoration of this. We cleared up almost 1 hectare last year of the phragmite species. And now we will start also testing for chytrid fungus because we have found chytrid fungus in the zoo population in the captive breeding site. So it might be present in the wild also. And we have also been working on a long-term conservation action plan for the salamanders across the Himalayas.
1: What's the reaction of local people to the work you're doing in Darjeeling?
2: So there has been mixed reactions because people come from different backgrounds. And there are people within the community who are aware of the importance of the habitat and this species and who wants to protect this habitat. But then there are also people within the community whose livelihood is dependent on the tourism because they are small vendors or mainly taxi drivers who bring the tourists to this destination. So it was difficult to convince them. Sometimes nobody has seen this animal also. How is it so important? But now I think we have some 3-4 meetings with the taxi drivers, with other stakeholders together, and we were able to convince them in a way that this tourism should go on, but in a much regulated way. Vendors will have designated spaces. We are still working with the forest department and the communities to get this done. Within the taxi drivers also, they are saying, we didn't know about this. So if we tell the tourists about the importance of this species and the habitat, that means they can respect this place and keep coming back for this, then sure, we are with you. So we are getting there.
1: So you're slowly managing to change attitudes.
2: Yes, it's collaboration, I think, is a very good word, but it takes time and trust. So conservation always takes time.
1: Sean, what about you? What is the reaction you get when you're working with local farmers?
0: Similar, where we have a lot of sort of mixed reactions to frogs. In South Africa, many people have cultural beliefs and superstitions that are quite negative towards frogs. And so there's quite a lot of fear, and people believe that if you see a frog, you've actually been cursed by your ancestors or somebody's put a curse on you. And these are intergenerational stories that get passed down. I always do these sort of school engagements and ask up front who's scared of frogs, and all the hands in the classroom shoot up often. But what I find is, even through simple engagement and talking about how important frogs are and showing some real frogs and taking people out to frog habitats, that changes very quickly, those attitudes. And I've been working with a group up in Zululand where we have our best frog diversity, with a group of young interns, and took them out on their first frogging adventure. And just the excitement and pure joy. There was singing and gumboot dancing. You know, I think part of it was because they overcame a fear and they realized, oh, these little creatures are fine if I touch them and look at them, and they're really beautiful. So conversion can actually happen really quickly from fear to joy and excitement.
1: That's really interesting what you said just there about not only the fear, but the cultural perception and stories that people have and pass on about frogs. Barker, I was just wondering, what is the cultural perception of salamanders in Darjeeling? Is there one?
2: People know that they exist, but then they are often overlooked. And this silent existence is what has shaped their story more than any myths. And you know, I think being ignored is sometimes dangerous, because you can just quietly disappear under a building, a road, and nobody will know. So that is why I'm trying to tell the story of a Himalayan salamander and then trying to protect them in that way.
1: Well, Barker, you've just been awarded the Whitley Fund for Nature Award to increase protection for the salamander. So tell us, how will this help in the work that you're doing?
2: First of all, it gives me credibility, visibility, and support. And I think it has also, in a way, strengthened the voices from indigenous mountain community protecting the Himalayan landscape. So that way, it's really important. Networking, I will continue doing that. And then again, upscale this work, as in cross-border areas, also in Nepal and in Bhutan.
1: I'm not sure that I had many thoughts about frogs and salamanders before this conversation, but I definitely have a newfound appreciation and fascination for them. So thank you so much, Barker and Jean, for this conversation.
0: It's such a pleasure. Well, you see, there's one convert already just after a couple of minutes. So
2: yes.
0: Job done.
2: Thank you. Thank you for having us.
1: My guests today have been Barker Subba and Jean Tarrant, working to protect amphibians in India and South Africa. Thank you for listening. I'm Dashiani Navanayagam, and the conversation from the BBC World Service will be back next week.
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5: 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I'm Maria Hinojosa. Today, the Men's World Cup is coming to our continent in just a couple of weeks. 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
9: It was really difficult to leave Uruguay for me. 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
5: All this coming up on Latino USA. 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No te vayas.
10: BBC News with Sue Montgomery. The medical charity Médecins Sans Frontières has warned that Ebola is spreading in the Democratic Republic of Congo at a deeply alarming rate. There have been more than 1,000 suspected cases since the outbreak was declared 2 weeks ago and over 240 deaths. The head of the World Health Organization, Tedros Adhanom Ghebreyesus, is in the Congolese province of Ituri, where he says he wants to give help based on the needs of local communities.
11: We're not here to tell people what to do. We're here to listen. Communities understand their own challenges and their own solutions. Our role is to support you in implementing those solutions together. Community ownership is what will bring this outbreak to an end.
10: Health officials say they have identified a suspected Ebola case in Brazil. A man in his 30s who'd recently returned from a trip to the DRC is being kept in isolation at a hospital in Sao Paulo State. If confirmed, it would be the first Ebola case outside Africa since the latest outbreak began. Forensic experts in Kenya say they're having to use DNA tests to identify the victims of Thursday's deadly fire at a girls' boarding school in the Rift Valley. 16 children died. Most were so badly burned they couldn't be identified by family members. Joseph Muchiri is a relative of one of the victims.
12: We have got an opportunity to view the bodies. It is so horrible because there's no one that's recognizable. They're not bodies, they're remains of bodies. There's no parent who could recognize a body, so it's been said that there's a need to do a post-mortem examination and DNA so they can match the remains to their families.
10: 8 students have been arrested on suspicion of arson. Donald Trump has announced he's considering cancelling a series of concerts celebrating the 250th anniversary of the United States and replacing them with a single act himself. Our correspondent in Washington is Tom Simons.
13: In his post, Donald Trump described himself as the greatest president in history, the GOAT, and said he was capable of getting bigger audiences than Elvis in his prime. It was a riposte to a series of music acts who've said they won't take part in the Freedom 250 celebrations, including the funk and soul band The Commodores and the country singer Martina McBride. Donald Trump said he was now looking at the feasibility of putting himself on stage in an America is Back rally in just 4 days' time on Wednesday in Washington, D.C.
10: World News from the BBC. Sri Lanka's Buddhist authorities have suspended a senior monk accused of sexually abusing a girl in a case that has shocked the country. The local council of monks in the city of Kandy removed Pelegama Hemarathana of his main ceremonial duties as custodian of 8 sacred sites in Sri Lanka. He was arrested on the 9th of May over the allegations of rape. Thousands of local residents have blocked the Brenner Pass linking Austria and Italy to protest against the growing amount of traffic using the transport corridor through the Alps. Demonstrators carried signs saying enough is enough as they called for measures to reduce the impact of pollution on their health. The Israeli military says more than 20 projectiles have been launched from Lebanon today, including a number of rocket barrages, as it expands its fight against Hezbollah. Emir Nader sent this report from Jerusalem.
14: Hezbollah appears to be increasing its attacks against Israeli targets and using more rockets alongside the explosive drones it has mostly depended upon since a loose ceasefire came into effect last month. There have been reports of rockets fired towards towns in northern Israel and the Galilee. No casualties have been reported. The military says it's preparing for increased Hezbollah rocket fire as its troops push deeper into southern Lebanon. Meanwhile, Israeli warplanes have continued to bomb sites in the south and east of Lebanon. The Lebanese military, who are not a party to the conflict, reported two of its soldiers being seriously wounded by an Israeli drone attack near the southern city of Nabatea.
10: Paris Saint-Germain have retained the men's European Champions League title after the French champions beat Arsenal on penalties. The London club had taken the lead only minutes into the game, but PSG equalised from a penalty midway through the second half of regular time. Gabriel of Arsenal missed the final penalty to send the trophy back to Paris. BBC News.
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5: It's Latino USA. I'm Maria Hinojosa. Well, the world's biggest sports tournament is coming to this country in a few weeks. The FIFA Men's World Cup, hosted by the U.S., Mexico, and Canada, is happening. So my colleagues at Futuro Studios are using this huge event to dive deep into what soccer means in the United States. It's for a new show called American Football. The show looks into the history of soccer culture in the U.S. and its underdog roots. You're going to hear from players and from the people who've been fighting to bring U.S. soccer into the limelight. You're also going to hear from immigrants all across the country for whom soccer is a major touchstone in their lives and what it means in terms of their connection to their roots. But they've also woven this sport into their American culture and life. We're going to play you an excerpt of the first two episodes of American Football. It's hosted by our very own Fernanda Echavarri. And we're going to start with what soccer, well, what football means to her. Take it away, Fernanda.
23: I love the sounds. The constant buzzing from the stadium, the melodic yet off-key chanting from the fans, the whistles, the rhythmic cadence of announcers calling the plays. I feel at home with this in the background. Add to that, la botana. I love to see a table with spicy snacks and an extra cold beer that spent the last 5 minutes in the freezer. El quesito, las papitas con tapatio limón y la cheve bien helada. All of this is football to me. Soccer. And not just any soccer. It's the World Cup. Most of my World Cup memories are tied to my dad. If I go back to the foggy burst of memories of my very early years growing up in Mexico, I can see him sitting cross-legged on the carpet close to the boxy TV. The sound of a soccer match in the background and the smell of his cigarette. It was the 80s, okay? After my parents split, my dad moved to the United States, to Arizona. My little sister and I would visit, and in the summer of 1998, I remember watching France win the final with Zinedine Zidane, hearing my dad say his name just like that. By the last World Cup in 2022, I was living in Arizona with a child of my own, a toddler. I dressed her up in this cute bootleg Mexico jersey so we could match. I taught her how to cheer for Mexico. Mexico. Ra, ra, ra. Mexico. La, la, la. She was into it. I remember my dad letting out one of his squinty-eye laughs when he watched his granddaughter in uneven pigtails copying us. My dad, always a sports guy through and through. A sports watcher, I should say. I'm talking ESPN and Univision Deportes, always on TV. Knowing all the stats, the rankings of tennis players, how the top golfers were trained, which baseball team would win it all, and of course, all things soccer, from small leagues to the national teams. I am not that at all. But I kind of go nuts every 4 years when the FIFA Men's World Cup erupts. I yell at the TV like a backseat coach. I make side comments about the hot players. I constantly get up. I pace a little. I get real close to the screen during peak moments. My dad, much quieter, with some ay-ay-ays here and there, and single claps. For at least 90 minutes in a game, the stakes feel so high. I love the drama. Under this dull roar from the stadium coming through the screen. And those sounds, if I close my eyes, I can hear them. Up until now, they've given me a sense of home, of fun, of spending time with my dad. But if I'm really honest, I feel uneasy about what they might bring up this summer. This will be the first time I'm going to hear those sounds without my dad. His void of canyon proportions hits me as I prepare to watch the first World Cup since his passing. Will it make me miss him more? Feel his presence closer? I have no idea. What I do know is that for so many of us, the World Cup and soccer in general is tied to the beautiful and sometimes bittersweet memories of home.
0: To me, football means family.
1: I think my first soccer game I went to, I was still in my mom's womb.
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3: It brought me and my little sister closer together in a way.
24: I like watching it with my dad.
25: I'm a grandpa now, so I'm getting them into soccer, training them now.
23: That's a little of what we heard when we took our mics to the street. And see, when you're a soccer lover here in the United States, many times that connection is also to another country, like it was for me and my dad. We weren't in Mexico with other family members when the games were on, but we put on our green jerseys and tried to make it feel like it. Because this is a place made up of immigrants, and so many times, soccer is that tie to our roots, to our homelands.
26: As I grew up back in Lebanon, it was the center of everything.
27: I'm from Colombia, and I feel like it's part of my culture and growing up.
28: I've grew up in Morocco watching soccer, and it's beautiful. When I say soccer, I mean football, so nobody gets that confused.
23: And it's also our connection to people from other places in the world, whether it's playing a game of pickup soccer or watching a match.
29: It's a connecting force.
1: Being able to learn about, let's say, Cameroonians, you know, Nigerians, playing with Iraqis, Afghanis.
30: And I'm Ecuadorian, my friend's being Brazilians, my friend being Colombian, my friend, like, everybody just collabs.
31: We all come together and we watch the same thing, which is football.
23: I think Pelé, the Brazilian soccer idol, has said it best. Football is
32: the beautiful game, the jogo bonito. Is soccer. Soccer is jogo bonito.
23: El juego bonito. The beautiful game. That is soccer. And this summer, the best male players in the world will be entertaining us from the biggest stage at the FIFA Men's World Cup. I'll be wearing the Mexico jersey, of course. But as I have in the past, I'm also going to root for my other favorites if my Mexico lindo y querido is out. Last World Cup, I went to the mall to buy an Argentinian jersey. A child's large was actually cheaper, and since it fit, I went with that. I mean, how could I not root for Messi back then? Come on. But I also love an underdog, and we get plenty of that in this World Championship. Every 4 years, we watch as tiny countries can go toe-to-toe with economic superpowers. Uruguay has consistently punched above its weight, even though it has a population the size of the state of Iowa. In 2018, I remember rooting for Croatia when they won the semifinal. Their small frame superstar Modric had me Googling facts about the Slavic country.
33: Time enough to get it back. There's the final whistle. Croatia, the second smallest nation in history to make a World Cup.
23: That same year, Senegal, a relatively poor nation, made it to the World Cup, while the U.S. didn't.
4: Senegal, only the third African team to ever reach the quarterfinals of a World Cup. Cameroon in 1990, Ghana in 2010 were the others.
23: And even the U.S. team itself is an underdog. It's like the one thing that the U.S. is a true underdog at, which is part of the fun of rooting for them. Getting to watch these teams compete every 4 years, the giants, the little guys, and those in between, it provides an escape from an increasingly tumultuous world. For me, and for many of you.
6: Why do I watch the World Cup? That's like asking me, why do I breed?
2: Soccer means fun.
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23: And listen, I'm not blind to the many, many, many flaws behind this whole event. The politics, the corruption, the human rights violations, the insanely expensive tickets, the scams, all the things happening outside of the field. I'm not discounting any of that. But once the whistle blows and the game starts, none of that can stop me from loving what's at the core of the World Cup, the heart, the passion for rooting for your team, the soccer. Of all the unimportant things, football is the most important. A version of this quote has been attributed to everyone from Pope John Paul II to soccer players and coaches. But the sentiment is the same regardless of who says it. This thing we love is important simply because we love it.
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5: It's Latino USA. I'm Maria Hinojosa. We are playing you an excerpt of the first two episodes of a new show from Futuro Studios. It's called American Football. This summer will be the second time the United States gets to host a World Cup. So it's worth talking about the first time that happened in order to understand just how far the U.S. has come. I'm going to let my colleague Fernanda Echavarri take it from here.
23: Back in the late 80s, the U.S. didn't even have a soccer league. So it's wild that in the summer of 1988, FIFA, the governing body of soccer, announced that the 1994 World Cup would be hosted in the United States, a country where soccer wasn't really that big at the time. I mean, it makes sense that the reaction from the world of soccer was, shall we say, mixed?
7: I think opinion was divided. I think some people saw this is the next frontier. There's clearly tremendous marketing opportunities, revenues to be derived from this. And that really, if we are to be the global sport, we need the US on board. But equally, there were people who were sort of thinking, well, what are they going to do to it?
23: This is Jonathan Wilson. Jonathan is a columnist for The Guardian and an all-around soccer expert.
7: I'm a football historian. I've written 13 books of football history, including The Power and the Glory, A History of the World Cup.
23: He grew up in Sunderland, a shipbuilding town in the northeast of England. And like everyone else he knew, Jonathan was obsessed with soccer from a very young age.
7: Yeah, I went to my first game October 82 when I was six. So that's the first World Cup I remember. So I turned six during that tournament. And you could say that's one of the real formative experiences of my life. This recognition of football as this vehicle for accessing the world.
23: Or at least a good chunk of the world. Because back in the 80s and early 90s, the U.S. really wasn't part of that global family of soccer players and lovers. It hadn't competed in the World Cup since the 50s. And the country had tried and failed to build a successful national soccer league. This was the country FIFA wanted for the World Cup? People were worried that the U.S. would sort of ruin the game for everyone else.
7: I mean, I remember there was all these rumors, and you never quite knew how seriously to take them, that, oh, it's not going to be two halves, it's going to be four quarters because they have to fit in the ad breaks.
23: Oh my God, can you imagine a soccer game with ad breaks every 10 minutes? And that criticism wasn't just happening outside of the country. Tom Weir, a columnist for USA Today, wrote at the time, quote, "Hating soccer is more American than apple pie, driving a pickup, or spending Saturday afternoons channel surfing with the remote control," end quote.
7: And I think to an extent, it's understandable that if you're a fan of American football or basketball or baseball or ice hockey, you don't want this other sport coming in and stealing your market share. Of course you're going to be opposed to it.
23: So what is happening in the US? Is there an effort or a push to get more buy-in from the public before the World Cup? How does the US sort of make soccer be more exciting for people?
7: There was, but what they did wasn't to try and sort of sell the game. They were selling the event. And I think that was exactly the right thing to do. They're saying, look, this is this enormous world event. I mean, we've seen Gianni Infantino this time saying this is 104 Super Bowls.
23: 104 Super Bowls.
7: I mean, that wasn't language used then, but it was similar. This is this enormous global event. It's coming to your country. Go and watch it. Even if you're not interested in soccer, go and watch the fans. Go and watch the sort of the passion of other people.
23: So maybe people here were still on the fence about soccer as a sport. But an event? A show? Now that is US of A. Up until then, Jonathan says World Cup opening ceremonies were kind of not so flashy.
7: There's something endearing the amateurish about quite a lot of it. There's this sort of school sports day atmosphere to it.
23: So the US said, hold my beer, we're going to turn this into a production. And listen, you can't make this up. That day, the day of the opening ceremony, June 17, 1994, will also go down in history as one of the juiciest moments of the 90s in the U.S. for something else.
7: That's the day of the O.J. Simpson car chase through Los Angeles.
0: The vehicle is registered to Al Cowling, a former teammate, close friend of O.J. Simpson's, who has been a fugitive from justice now almost 12 hours.
23: The other day, I was watching a documentary called Soccer Town USA, and the players were talking about how they were literally distracted by the OJ chase that night when they should have been trying to get in the zone.
3: I'm hearing the TV in the background. I'm thinking, yo, Tones, what are you doing?
12: I couldn't believe this was happening, and he kept yelling at me, man, we got a World Cup game, and it's early tomorrow.
7: So it's an absurd day of Americana.
13: The opening ceremonies are underway. Let's go now to Soldier Field.
23: It's a sweltering afternoon at Soldier Field, the largest sports stadium in Chicago, packed to the gills. More than 60,000 spectators on the stands and millions more watching at home. The MC of the event, none other than Oprah.
14: The United States of America warmly welcomes you to
23: Diana Ross sashays into the field in a bright red 90s suit, her hair flowing. She's surrounded by hundreds of dancers dressed in white who part like the Red Sea as she sprints down the middle towards the goalkeeper. There's a soccer ball waiting for her. All she has to do is kick it into the goal.
7: And the idea is she kicks a ball into this goal, which then will split open, and that introduces the next phase of the opening ceremony.
23: But instead of that triumphant moment, Diana Ross hedges and then kicks the ball way to the left, missing the goal completely.
15: I'm not sure that was supposed to happen.
7: The goal still splits, everything goes off, but it just looks farcical. I mean, I think Oprah fell off the stage and damaged her ankle as well.
23: That wasn't on camera.
7: So it's sort of shambolic, it's ill-omened. It's very funny for those of us watching on. And then the game itself, the first game of the World Cup, which is Germany against Bolivia, is a terrible, terrible game.
23: Germany floundered, but ultimately beat Bolivia 1-0. It wasn't the best display of skill.
7: I'm watching it now thinking, God, I wish I'd been there to write about it. This would have been such an easy, funny piece to write.
23: But this embarrassing start didn't actually doom the whole tournament. For one, it had record attendance.
7: The highest average attendance of any World Cup was in 1994.
23: Oh, wow.
7: Because the US has enormous stadiums. I think probably there's a lot of immigrant communities who were going to games. There was a lot of traveling support. But, you know, ordinary Americans who had not previously watched soccer were clearly going because they wanted to witness the event.
23: But how did it end? Overall, was it a good World Cup? And what would make it a good World Cup if it was?
7: I mean, what makes a good World Cup is a great question. And I think it's only partly about the quality of football played. I think it's more about the storylines.
23: It's about the storylines. And the 1994 World Cup here in the US had some good drama. Argentinian superstar Diego Maradona had just returned from a drug ban to play that tournament.
7: Then the second game is against Nigeria. He's taken off for the random drugs test at the end.
23: Once the game was over, a nurse walked into the field and escorted Maradona out to get a doping test.
7: And it's a really poignant image. They walk off hand in hand, and she's wearing this sort of white uniform with sort of green crosses on it. And of course, he fails the drugs test.
1: Both analysis of the urine sample have proved to be positive.
7: And he never plays for Argentina again.
23: Another example of the drama of this World Cup was the tragic victory of the U.S. over Colombia. After Colombian defender Andres Escobar kicked the ball into his own team's net.
15: The USA gets the score, Escobar, on the own goal, and the United States leads Colombia 1-0.
23: Shortly after he returned to Colombia, he was shot to death. And there's still dispute over whether it was really about this mistake. But there were moments of triumph as well. Nigeria played their first ever World Cup, and even though they didn't make it far, Jonathan says it was a debut to remember.
15: Yakini's in the middle and has to score! 1-0 to Nigeria!
7: The first goal that Rashidi Yakini scores against Bulgaria in the group, and his celebration sort of clutching the net to his face, one of the great iconic celebrations. And that was a great Nigeria team to watch, and they went on to win the Olympic gold 2 years later. So there was loads of great stories, there was loads of great football played. The beginning and the end weren't great, but the stuff in between was really good.
23: That's my thing right there. The stories, the drama, the in-between. I love hearing Jonathan say that that's what makes a World Cup great. And it makes me wonder what the story of this summer's World Cup will be. By and large, the 1994 World Cup is credited with bringing back soccer to the United States. 2 years after the tournament, in 1996, the U.S. gave birth to Major League Soccer. Obviously, we know that the U.S. women's team has the most wins since the Women's World Cup started in 1991. They are the winning team.
16: And a goal! The woman they feared most in the air has given the USA the lead.
23: And this year, with the World Cup at home, the men, they'll have another chance to prove themselves on their home turf. And the home audience is watching.
17: The reason that we're decked out in this red, white, and blue, repping for USA, is for this reason. The exclusive reveal of the 2026 U.S. Soccer World Cup uniforms.
16: And here they are.
23: The most watched, the most followed event worldwide is going to be played here in the U.S., in Mexico, and Canada. And this tournament is already primed for good stories. There's so many countries who fought so hard to get here, like Haiti. Deep in a humanitarian crisis with security at an all-time low. Gangs rule the country, and yet they qualified to play this year, making an appearance for the first time since 1974. Iraq is also competing for the first time in 40 years. There's going to be 8 Arab nations playing, a record. Ivory Coast and Senegal are set to compete, even though the U.S. government put a visa ban on both of those countries. These stories also make it impossible to deny that the World Cup is coming back to a very different United States 32 years later.
7: I think this is a World Cup that people are approaching with trepidation because we don't know what's going to happen with Iran. It's the 23rd World Cup. The previous 22, the attitude of the hosts has always been, please come to our country, look at how great it is and go home and tell everybody. By and large, that has been the attitude of hosts. You look back, even Mussolini in 1934, subsidized travel for foreign fans because he wanted people to come and see his Italy and how efficient and beautiful and effective it was.
23: That's not the case today. The US is overly hostile to foreigners.
7: Well, four qualified nations are on the visa banned list, others on a soft block list. It's going to be a difficult tournament from that point of view in a way that other tournaments haven't been.
23: All of this will most likely become part of this World Cup story. Visa bans, ICE raids, war. Still, none of that can take away from how deeply diverse of a country we are. And that diversity will be on display at this World Cup as Americans wave their many flags. Even before planes arrive from abroad, there will be a base of fans from all over the world ready to cheer for their roots. Call me hopeful. But I think the U.S. will rally. I mean, it is football, after all.
4: Who do I root for the World Cup? Well, USA, always, always USA.
26: I like the German team.
18: Morocco first, and the USA obviously second.
19: I would go with United States or Portugal.
20: Oh, Mexico 100% because I'm from there. My second choice is Spain.
21: I'm going to go ahead and say I just root for the Ecuadorian national team.
22: Oh, USA, USA. Nigerian blood roots, of course, but USA all the time.
24: I would say Haiti because I was born there, but I had a chance to live in Brazil shortly, and actually one of the games that I'm absolutely going to be devastated to watch is Brazil against Haiti.
25: But I would say I root a lot for England because obviously I'm half British.
27: Colombia. I like the Colombian men's team. Not England, that's for sure.
28: I root for... I don't know.
30: Mexico, but truly the U.S. because, you know, I've been raised here.
31: It's a complicated time to be a U.S. soccer fan.
32: I feel like part of me wants to root for the United States, even though politically I have some complications here, but that doesn't mean we shouldn't root for our guys here.
33: I'll root for Mexico, and if Mexico doesn't do great, then I'll root for USA. Viva Mexico.
5: So we just learned about the first time the World Cup came to the United States and how this event essentially is largely credited with the soccer renaissance in the country. And now we're going to hear from one of the players who was part of that rebirth of soccer right here in the United States.
34: It was really difficult to leave Uruguay for me. I remember telling my father at the time, Dad, out of all the countries in the world that we can move to, why do we have to move to the one that doesn't have soccer? And my grandfather was the one who, you know, he cleaned my soccer shoes. He's the one that took me to the practices with my team. I left Uruguay and I never saw my grandfather again. It was a very tough move.
5: And I'm going to let the host, Fernanda Chavarri, take it from here.
23: Could you have ever imagined how far you would go in the sport, moving to the U.S., the country that cared about soccer the least?
34: I could have never imagined. I mean, I really thought when I moved to the U.S., basically that soccer was going to be a hobby for me and that I wouldn't be able to accomplish the goals that I had set out when I was growing up as a child in Uruguay. And I was on my way to going the pro route, and I felt like that got cut off. And it was, you know, let's just call it an unconventional way of making it where I wanted to make it in the first place, but I did.
23: Tabaré Ramos, or Tab, is widely regarded as one of the best U.S. soccer players of the 1990s.
34: Well, that's what my mother used to say, so let's just agree with that.
23: That might be underselling it a bit. He's a three-time World Cup player and the first player to sign with Major League Soccer, or MLS. He was named the 1990 U.S. Soccer Athlete of the Year after one of those World Cups, and he was inducted into the National Soccer Hall of Fame in 2005. So, yeah, it's definitely not just his mom. Soccer culture in the U.S. is particularly unique. and Ramos represents a pivotal moment in time for U.S. men's soccer. He's part of its renaissance, its rebirth. He's someone who came to a practically soccerless nation and helped build a new generation of fans, energizing a national team that long seemed hopeless. And like so many great American things, he came from somewhere else.
34: I'm sure I started kicking a ball as soon as I could walk. Soccer or football in Uruguay, it truly is a way of life. It's very much ingrained into the culture of the country. And what child growing up doesn't want to be a soccer player? It's basically everyone wants to play football. So when I signed for my first club in Montevideo, I was 6 years old. And I remember that my uncle sort of forced me to go to the club because he felt like I was ready. And I remember thinking, oh my God, I don't think I'm ready. And he said to me, well, you've been playing on the street already for a couple of years.
23: He was ready. But then, when he was about 11 years old, his family made the tough decision to move to the U.S.
34: In the late 70s, you know, the economy in Uruguay was not doing so well. So my father was in Uruguay. He had been an electrical engineer. So he came to the U.S. to work. He thought we'd have a better life here.
23: Moving as a kid is hard already. And moving to a place where the thing you love the most is not the star sport, that's tough. How did you sort of handle that when you got here? ¿Hablabas inglés?
34: No.
23: Or did you learn it when you got here?
34: I mean, we knew things like how to say table or cat or random things, you know, that really when you meet friends and when you're trying to be in a conversation doesn't really help a whole lot. So
23: none of that applies. I was there at one point.
34: And so it was really difficult. You know, I wish to tell you that I adapted to the country quickly, but it really was hard. You know, I moved into New Jersey. It's not like there were a lot of Hispanics in the area I was in. And, you know, it's hard to assimilate yourself into the culture and to become accustomed to what other people like. I was always very reserved and introverted. And for me, it became difficult to make friends. And, you know, my first year in this country was really hard.
23: Ramos was moving to what he envisioned to be a soccerless wasteland. But he serendipitously ended up in what just might have been one of the few places in the U.S. that really went crazy for soccer. Kearney, New Jersey. In the late 19th century, the town's gigantic thread mills attracted immigrants to work there. Early on, Kearney came to be known as the cradle of American soccer. It's the birthplace of a lot of really amazing players. And actually, the team associated with the massive factory in town, the Clark Thread Company, won 3 American Football Association Cups in the late 1880s. Other New Jerseyans from neighboring towns like Jimmy Douglas and Thomas Florey played in the first ever World Cup, coincidentally, in Uruguay in 1930. And the descendants of this town are loud and proud of this history and continued a fierce love of the game. But in terms of the rest of the country, soccer didn't really have that same appeal.
34: You went somewhere else, you realized that soccer didn't really exist, that soccer was sort of this hobby that some people had on the side. You know, you learn to become a salesman for the sport because you have no choice, because everywhere you go, soccer is, oh, you play that soccer. You know, it's not even soccer. It's that soccer. It's almost like that sport.
23: Ouch.
34: Yeah. And so you learn to accept that and you learn to say the right things.
23: But Ramos and his team did develop a rowdy fan base, affectionately self-described as the Kearney Army, as you can hear in this clip from the documentary Soccer Town USA.
0: Get off the field!
23: By 1984, Ramos had graduated high school, and he got a call. It was the New York Cosmos, the very same team that the soccer legend, Brazilian superstar Pelé, had played for. And they wanted to draft him. Ramos was thrilled. He trained with them for a little bit, but in the end, he decided to go to college instead. It's a familiar crossroads that a lot of immigrants and first gens find themselves in. Their parents sacrificed a lot to give them better opportunities. So they have to weigh that against their true passions,
34: My father always said that, you know, you can kick a ball for a little while, but you'll have your education for the rest of your life. That was really important to him. Fortunately, I was the best player in the country my senior year in high school. I could pick pretty much any college I could go to for free. And by the way, thank God, because my parents wouldn't be able to afford college. So it was good that I could go for free. So I decided to go to North Carolina State. And I think part of that was really pretty much any college I could go to for free. And by the way, thank God, because my parents wouldn't be able to afford college. So it was good that I could go for free. So I decided to go to North Carolina State. And I think part of that was really the decision from my parents that North Carolina State, there was an Argentinian

0: Cosmos instead of going to college, the Cosmos and the entire North American Soccer League shuttered. But even though the league was no more, there was still great soccer to be played.
1: And then we went to the Olympics in Seoul.
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3: It's Latino USA. I'm Maria Hinojosa. We're going to wrap up our special episode of our newest podcast called American Football. Our host, my colleague Fernanda Echavarri, is talking to former soccer player Tab Ramos about his career and about the rebirth of U.S. soccer. Now we go back in time to the South Korean Olympics in Seoul.
0: In the 1988 Olympics, the U.S. did pretty well. They tied with both Argentina and with South Korea, but ultimately lost to the USSR in a 4-2 game. A disappointing loss, but one that would soon be overshadowed by two incredible 1990 World Cup qualifying games. One where the U.S. would smash Costa Rica, thanks to an incredible goal by none other than Tab Ramos. And then...
7: ESPN presents the World Cup qualifying game. One of these teams will advance to the World Cup. It's the national teams of the USA versus Trinidad and Tobago.
0: It's a hot, sunny day in Port of Spain, Trinidad and Tobago. Haisley Crawford Stadium is packed with a sea of red, all for the home team.
7: It seemed like there was a mandatory sign that said you must wear red or you wouldn't be allowed to enter the stadium, because that's all you see here. It's just a sea of red.
0: Trinidadian flags are everywhere, and there are signs as far as the eye can see. One sign reads, "No way, USA." We're in minute 31 of an already intense match. Ramos kicks the ball over to midfielder Paul Caligiuri, and in an unlikely move, Caligiuri launches the ball with his non-dominant left foot, and...
7: a left-footed shot! Paul Caligiuri has scored a goal!
0: It's a historic goal, known as the shot heard round the world.
8: And a stunning goal. This crowd afterwards, you cannot believe it.
0: Which would lead to the U.S. finally entering the World Cup again after a 40-year dry spell. 40 years! Walk me through what it was like to go to Italy and represent the United States. What did that World Cup mean for you and your team?
1: I think first is, you know, thinking about how unlikely it was that we were going to qualify to that World Cup. Hmm. You know, U.S. had not been to a World Cup in 40 years. And here we are, a bunch of young guys that basically had only college experience. And we end up qualifying to the World Cup. And you have the whole world watching, you know, billion plus people watching. I remember walking onto the field and thinking, how am I here? How am I in this place? That's exactly what I wish I could tell you that I was looking at it in a different way, but really that's what it was. It was almost like I had fought my whole life from, you know, when I was 4 years old, playing the game on the streets, to then signing at 6 years old. And here I am at the one place where, like, every player in the world would trade positions with me.

0: me and how lucky am I to be here. And I actually thought those things. It was truly incredible to be in those shoes that day. I wish I could go back to that moment. I really do.
1: Overall, what would you say was the U.S. performance in that World Cup?
0: You know, I wish I could tell you it went well for us, but it really didn't. We were really not much better than Torres participating against some of the best players in the world. And so it was a wake-up call for us, but I think it was also a wake-up call for the country. And I'm very fortunate to have been part of that generation of players that took the national team back to the World Cup after four decades.
1: I don't think I would personally call their performance in Rome as that of mere tourists. I mean, yes, of course, the lack of experience did hurt them. They immediately lost 5-1 to Czechoslovakia. And then, like fighting a lion in its own den, went up against Italy.
0: We ended up, you know, fighting for that game and we lost 1-0.
2: Giannini, here's Giannini!
0: We almost tied it at the end, actually, on a ball that almost went over the line.
2: Very good save. Rebound. Zenger at the double. Well, the best chance for the United States so far.
0: We definitely showed ourselves, but I feel like the world really put us in our place.
2: The United States team who showed plenty of fight. In the end here, it's finished, though. Italy won. The United States of America, nil.
1: Just to show you how historic this all was, even though the U.S. team did lose, it wasn't lost on anyone how incredible of an accomplishment it was for them to go toe-to-toe with one of the best teams at the time and only lose by 1 point. At the end of the game, the Italian team swapped jerseys with the U.S. team in a show of respect. Remember, the U.S. had not even been able to qualify for a FIFA Men's World Cup for four decades. I mean, these guys had given audiences here a great show. And even though the team exited the tournament early, Tab Ramos and the other two players from Kearney, New Jersey, came home to a big parade in their honor. They were toted around in these fancy Corvettes and even given a key to the city, as it was captured in the documentary Soccer Town USA.
3: I'd like to thank the mayor and the whole town of Kearney, the people, not only for being the greatest people in this country, but the greatest people in the world. And I really mean that, and thanks very much for everything.
1: Four years later, in 1994, it was time for the World Cup again. And this time, the United States was hosting.
0: By the time 1994 rolled around, we had already beaten England, we had beaten Portugal, we had beaten Ireland, we had tied Italy. We already were getting results summer after summer, and our team was improving. Mm. We were now a competitive team. We had experience, we had good players on the team. You know, we beat Mexico right before that World Cup started at the Rose Bowl in front of 100,000 people. So we went into that World Cup with momentum and really feeling confident about who we were.
1: Plus, they had the Kearney Army supporting them once again with kegs, signs, and all of their rowdy hooligan energy. Again, Soccer Town USA.
4: 120 of us out there. Every one of us had American strips on. We had girls in American bikinis. We were there for a party. We knew the party was there, and we took control.
0: We knew the Kearney guys were there. We didn't even know how they got to California, but they got there. And there was a neat thing about Kearney, which was, you know, we were the underdog town sort of everywhere we went. And that was the attitude of the fans.
1: So we're in the World Cup here in the U.S., and it's time for the home team to play its first game. They go up against Switzerland. They tie 1-1.
5: America have equalized!
1: It's clear from the start that this is not the U.S. national team of the past. Just look at their second game. They earn a massive 2-1 victory against Colombia.
6: For so long, the United States of America have been on the outside looking in when the FIFA World Cup is at the center of the world's attention. But now they are right at the heart of it. And they are the story here today.
1: They've now made it past the group stage. something that just 4 years prior seemed impossible. I mean, they're literally keeping up with one of the best teams in the world. In their game with Brazil, they are neck and neck.
6: The back heel from Ramos. That's nicely done by the United States. Beginning to grow in confidence here.
1: Until...
6: Ramos and Leonardo tangling. Goodness me!
7: Oh, the elbow.
8: Elbow by Leonardo.
6: Tab Ramos in some distress.
0: We were tied 0-0 with Brazil in the second round, and I took an elbow to my head, which cracked my skull.
8: Okay, there's Tab Ramos, doing well, shielding the ball, getting away almost, pulls Leonardo's shirt, but then...
7: That is an elbow to the side of his face.
0: Obviously, at that point, I had to get taken out of the game. I know that the coach waited till halftime to see if I could go back in, but obviously I went from there right to the hospital, and so I didn't even see the second half. Matter of fact, I didn't even find out that we lost the game 1-0 until later that night, many hours after the game ended.
1: Watching the video of you getting hit, I mean, hearing you say right now, I took an elbow to the head, it really downplays sort of how violent this was. I wonder if at any point you, your family, anybody, if you said, you know what, this might be it. Like, this is a really serious injury. Do I retire now? Or were you super determined to get back and play?
0: I love that you asked me this question because this goes back to the beginning when we talked about me being 4 years old and how important soccer was for me. As part of my recovery, I visited the Olympic boxing doctor just to sort of assess my injury and see what the possibilities of coming back. And the Olympic boxing doctor said to me, well, I can tell you if you were a boxer, I would never let you box again. If you get hit in the head with a ball hard enough, you could have some real serious consequences.
1: Wow.
0: Had the elbow been a half an inch lower, I likely would have died on the field.
1: That's terrifying.
0: Yes. And yet, having said all that, I couldn't picture my life without soccer. I couldn't picture it. You know, it was a really difficult moment for me because it was a big decision to make. But in the end, I think I did the right thing by continuing to play.
1: The U.S. team would end up losing that game to Brazil when Ramos got hurt. Then they lost again to Austria. Brazil ended up winning the entire thing. But Ramos had led the U.S. to its best World Cup performance since that first ever World Cup game in 1930. Ramos recovers from his injury and starts to think about what's next. He ends up playing for the Real Betis in Spain and becomes one of the first U.S. players to make a name for himself in Europe. In 1995, he signed as the very first player in Major League Soccer, or MLS. And 3 years later, he plays his last World Cup. He's gone on to coach for teams like the Houston Dynamo and Hartford Athletic. He's also been a commentator for Telemundo in previous World Cups. Do you still speak Spanish or not much?
0: Sí, siempre. Los últimos dos mundiales los trabajé con Telemundo. En español solamente. Sí, hice el Mundial del 18 en Rusia con Telemundo y el de Qatar en el 22.
1: So looking back at what soccer was when you moved to the U.S. in the 70s and what it is today when it comes to popularity, buy-in, fandom, skill, how has it evolved? Where are we now? I'm just trying to understand from your perspective. You have seen it not from an audience perspective, or a commentator or a historian. You played it, you lived it. And now we have the World Cup coming back. What's different now?
0: In 1994, I feel like it was sort of the birth of soccer here. 2026 has to be the World Cup that makes soccer permanent.
1: Ooh.
0: Now, I'll say this, you know, a lot has happened since 1994. You know, we have a league. Now the league has huge stadiums. The stadiums are full. They have training facilities for kids. Kids are developing. Mm-hmm. We have more and more good players. There's 30 teams in the league now. They're all doing well. They're known in CONCACAF. They dominate most of CONCACAF with Liga MX. Like, all of that's happening. But this is the World Cup in which I think we need to make some ground in the culture of the country, because I still, this is the one thing that hasn't changed. I can still walk into a bar two blocks away from my house and the guys at the bar are not talking about soccer. They're talking about college basketball. They're talking about football. They're talking about baseball. They're talking about hockey. They're talking about many other sports that are not soccer. And so I think although the sport has come a long way, we still have a long way to go. I feel really proud of having been a big part of the sort of rebirth of soccer in this country, of having been maybe a small part of that generation of players, of four or five that were able to play those three World Cups in the 90s that sort of put soccer a little bit on the map in this country.
1: Maybe not so small a part.
0: Well, you know, this is a team sport at the end of the day, and you're only one, so.
1: Of course, of course. Could soccer become America's favorite pastime?
0: Not in my lifetime.
1: Wow.
0: My experience so far as a 59-year-old, so it's quite a few years, is that soccer continues to be the sport of the future. I would like to see it arrive at some point.
1: Although we may not see soccer becoming America's favorite pastime in this generation, who knows? Maybe the next one will see another Tab Ramos that will help push the sport to the top for the next generation. But that person probably won't be Ramos's youngest.
0: We put her in rec soccer and immediately she yelled to the sidelines, "Why are you making me do this?" You know, so she didn't like it.
1: No, thank you, Dad.
0: So she became a dancer and she did competitive dance. So that's her sport.
1: Maybe in their lifetime.
0: Maybe. I hope so. I hope so.
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9: 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The American Football team includes Fernanda Chavarri, Rebecca Ibarra, Andres Caballero, Levi Sharp, Victoria Estrada, and Marlon Bishop. Fernanda Chavarri is Latino USA's managing editor. Nancy Trujillo is our production manager. Our engineers are Stephanie LeBeau, Julia Caruso, and JJ Carubin. The Latino USA team also includes Roxana Aguirre, Reynaldo Leaños Jr., Luis Luna, Glorimar Marquez, Julieta Martinelli, Monica Morales Garcia, Adriana Rodriguez, and Nicole Rothwell. Benny Le Ramirez and I are executive producers. I'm your host, Maria Hinojosa. You can find Latino USA on your podcast feed, also on our website, latinousa.org, and then you can listen to us anytime you want. Hasta la próxima. No te vayas. Chao.
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14: 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Welcome to the Curiosity Squad, a production of WLRH. I'm Alex Hall. This week, we're spending half our time with the OSIRIS-REx mission that brought back samples from an asteroid.
15: My cat actually was watching with me, and so when Tag hit, I was so excited and, you know, cheering and screaming with the team in my kitchen with my cat, because that's, you know, how it went back in the day of COVID. So when the team went out to collect the capsule, it was sitting perfectly upright in the desert. It almost looked like a movie prop. Like, it just plop, landed perfectly, softly. It was, you know, textbook what you would want for this type of sample return.
14: We're also going on a forage and returning to the topic of unidentified anomalous phenomena. That's all just ahead. But first, the news.
9: BBC News with Sue Montgomery. Paris Saint-Germain have retained the men's European Champions League title after the French champions beat Arsenal on penalties. The London club had taken the lead only minutes into the game, but PSG equalised from a penalty midway through the second half of regular time. The BBC's Pierre-Antoine Denis is in Paris.
16: This is insane. It went absolutely pandemonium when Paris was crowned champion. They've done it again, back-to-back winners. Only the second team in Europe to have done it in history. And one name, obviously, on everyone's head, Safonov, the goalkeeper of this Parisian team. That has been absolutely amazing, saving these penalties to give Paris the win. This, in Paris, this is known as the Grand Boulevard. This is one of the main squares in Paris, the Boulevard Saint-Denis. And suddenly, the streets are erupting. People have been taking the streets by storm. It was such a nail-biting game.
9: The medical charity Médecins Sans Frontières, or Doctors Without Borders, has warned that Ebola is spreading in the Democratic Republic of Congo at a deeply alarming rate. The head of the WHO, Tedros Adhanom Ghebreyesus, is in the Congolese province of Ituri, as Barbara Plaitacher reports.
17: The UN's top health official went to see for himself the challenge of combating the current outbreak. One of his first stops was a laboratory that's been relocated to Bunia to speed up testing of samples from suspected Ebola patients. More than 1,000 suspected cases and over 200 suspected deaths have been reported in the past 2 weeks. The medical charity Doctors Without Borders says no other Ebola outbreak has ever registered so many cases at such an early stage. It urged a much more rapid scale-up of the response and improved access for humanitarian goods and workers.
9: The Israeli military says more than 20 projectiles have been launched from Lebanon today, including a number of rocket barrages, as it expands its fight against Hezbollah. The Lebanese health ministry says 16 people have been killed in the past day. Donald Trump has announced he's considering cancelling a series of concerts celebrating the 250th anniversary of the United States and replacing them with a single act himself. On social media, he claimed he drew larger audiences than Elvis in his prime. Tom Simons is in Washington with the latest.
18: Freedom 250 is the celebration of America's independence. And in the National Mall, the bit between the Lincoln Memorial and Congress, there is a huge amount of work going on to build a show space for an event. And 3 days ago, the American organizers announced a whole load of artists who would be taking part. But about half, if not more than half of them, have now pulled out. Donald Trump does not like to be crossed in this way. And his Truth Social post suggests that he will become the artist with a big rally speech that he wants to try to stage on Wednesday.
9: BBC News. Thousands of local residents have blocked the Brenner Pass, linking Austria and Italy, to protest against the growing amount of traffic using the transport corridor through the Alps. Demonstrators carried signs saying enough is enough, as they called for measures to reduce the impact of excess traffic and pollution on their health and well-being. Colombia's left-wing government has accused neighbouring Ecuador of deliberate interference in its presidential election, which takes place on Sunday. On Friday, Ecuador's president promised a right-wing Colombian candidate he would lift tariffs against Bogotá. Warren Bull reports.
19: In January, Ecuador's president Noboa started imposing tariffs on imports from Colombia, saying it had failed to secure their common border from crime and drug trafficking. The controversial intervention came as Colombia's president Gustavo Petro faced growing concerns about his ability to maintain security. He reacted with his own tariffs against Quito, The row intensified further on Friday when Mr. Noboa told a right-wing candidate, Abelardo de la Espriella, that he would lift the tariffs. Colombia's government said it rejected the way the offer had been presented as a measure of good faith by Quito.
20: In tennis, the reigning French Open women's champion Coco Gauff has been knocked out in the third round. The American lost in three sets to the Austrian 28th seed Anastasia Potapova. The favourite for the title is the world number one, Arina Sabalenka. Marcia Lucas, the Oscar-winning editor of the original Star Wars films, has died. She was 80. She was regarded as a vital creative force behind the saga's success. Her former husband, George, the creator of Star Wars, credited her with making sense of the climactic Death Star battle by cutting together vast amounts of footage. She also worked on acclaimed films by Martin Scorsese. BBC News.
21: Welcome to the Curiosity Squad, taking you along as we get curious about science, nature, technology, and more. I'm Alex Hall, and this is a production of WLRH, your local public radio. Many times when I interview people for the show, we talk for much longer than the 10 or 15 minutes that you get to hear. That's not a bad thing. It lets me trim things down to the key points and the main story. And it gives you something you can listen to while running an errand or similar. But occasionally the information is so compelling that I find it hurts the story to try and cut it down too much. So I end up creating two features. Normally I'll air those in different episodes, but not today. You're going to hear the full story from development to the findings on the OSIRIS-REx mission later on in the show. However, before we get stuck into that, here's another one of my recent foraging outings with Casey Lanier.
22: So, today we are going to talk about black cherry, Prunus serotona. It is ripening up about now through early summer. Again, the one on my property isn't fruiting, so the reason for that, I believe, is because it's been in the shade. It was growing right next to this gigantic pine tree. And so until this spring, when I cut that pine tree down, it got very little sun and was fighting for all of its resources a whole lot. So I'm hoping it'll liven up in the next couple years.
21: So the cherries have a really distinctive bark, don't they?
22: Yeah, so the genus Prunus, P-R-U-N-U-S, is pretty big and contains a lot of plants that you probably know of. Cherries, plums, which we're going to talk about another time, peaches. So pretty much anything that's a stone fruit, which is a round fruit that you can eat that has a single sort of teardrop-shaped seed in the middle. Another thing, and this is what you were getting at, is the genus Prunus has a lot of smoothish gray bark with, see these little horizontal lines on it? Those are called lenticels. So there's quite a few trees that have them, but they're a really good way to recognize black cherry. And they're basically a way that the tree respires, just exchanges oxygen and the like between the inside of the trunk and the outside. But black cherry, to me, is one of the easiest trees to recognize from its bark because it remains smooth most of the way through the life of the tree. When they get really old, it'll get chunky and crumbly, and you'll have to look on the branches to find that smooth gray.
21: Is this something that's native to Alabama or has been imported?
22: It is native.
21: I had no idea. That's great.
22: Yeah. If you go all the way back to the early colonial days, black cherry was a popular tree, mostly for furniture making. So before we get to edibility, I guess we'll talk about the wood a little bit. It is right up there with black walnut. It is the premier sort of economically valuable high-end lumber species in North America.
21: You said that the tree is fruiting at this time. Tell me a bit about what that looks like. I mean, I think I know what a black cherry looks like, but how does it appear on the tree?
22: Okay, black cherries are little dangling clusters. They look a bit like clusters of grapes. They're less conical and more tubular. And there are lots of little fruits that are probably about the size of an English pea or a bit larger. They will ripen to a very, very deep red that's almost black, hence black cherry. And each one, as everything in the genus, will have a single hard teardrop-ish seed in the middle. As far as edibility goes, that fruit is the edible part of the black cherry, and you only want to eat the flesh of the fruit. So black cherry, like pretty much everything in the genus Prunus, contains cyanogenic chemicals, which are chemicals which process into cyanide in your body. That's why if you've ever been told not to eat peach pits or cherry seeds, things like that, is because they, all of our domesticated fruits still have different amounts of those cyanogenic compounds. So black cherry bark, and especially if you scratch one of the branches and give it a little sniff, has a very unique smell.
2: Ooh.
22: It's kind of gnarly. It's one of the identifying characteristics of the tree, because otherwise it looks quite similar to some of our native plums and stuff, especially if you find a small cherry. And that is the result of two chemicals. One of them are those cyanogenic compounds we were talking about. And the other one, which I can't recall the name of, is the active ingredient originally in a lot of cough syrups. So the reason that modern cough syrups are so often cherry flavored is because the classic way of making them was with black cherry bark.
2: That's really fascinating. I love that. Yeah.
22: And at this point, I'm sure it's just churned out in a factory, but it's they've sort of kept with it for tradition because people expect your cough syrup to taste like weird kind of cherry-ish flavor. When it comes to actual black cherries, this is one of the cases where I will admit that when we domesticated cherries, we did them a lot of favors. So when you're domesticating a fruit, usually the things that you're breeding for are calorie content and commercial viability. Because historically, one of the hardest things to do with wild plants is get enough calories to keep yourself alive. Interestingly, we've come around to the other side of that in modern society, where it's really, really easy to get enough calories to keep yourselves alive, because we've been working towards that for thousands of years, and suddenly it's very, very hard to get enough vitamins to give you the nutrients that you need. You can eat a couple of cream-filled donuts and be set on calories for the whole day, but they're not gonna have anywhere near the vitamins you need. So that's where augmenting your diet with wild plants can really help. They're usually fairly few calories and a whole lot of vitamins. Another thing that we breed for when I was talking about commercial viability has to do with shelf stability, right? If you can't put it on a refrigerator truck and drive it to Alabama from Guatemala, there's a really good chance that you can't find it in Walmart. Also, something like black cherry, where the fruits grow pretty high up in a tree and they're tiny, you're gonna have a really hard time picking that in an economical fashion. So some of our native fruits, like mulberry, that are every bit delicious enough to be sold in the grocery store, you don't really find because they're kind of smushy. You put them on a refrigerator truck, and by the time they get where they're going, they're mush, they're fermenting nastiness. Others, like black cherry, they're small and frankly not that good. It's one of the few that we've really improved the flavor of through domestication.
21: As we usually also feature Casey's foraging in our morning show, Tennessee Valley Mornings, then you can find this feature on the black cherry and prior tree and shrub foraging notes in the Tennessee Valley Mornings archived episodes on the website at WLRH.org. Coming up next is our Land Trust Nature Minute.
3: 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April showers may bring Mayflowers around here, but they leave behind something too. Puddles. After a few good wet days in North Alabama, there are some low-lying areas that will be left with a little more water than usual, and this water might take a few weeks to dry out completely, especially with fresh influxes of rain every few days. Scientists call these ephemeral or vernal pools, and although they won't stick around long, they do make fascinating temporary ecosystems. Several species of amphibians and insects prefer to lay eggs in vernal pools because of their lack of built-in predators, which is one reason you might hear an increase in frog mating calls after a big rain. Thank you for spending this minute in North Alabama nature. We hope that it inspires you to get out to one of North Alabama's many natural spaces this week. Find out more at landtrustnal.org. Happy trails!
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21: Welcome back to the Curiosity Squad, a production of WLRH. I'm Alex Hall. 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Coming up later, we'll have our usual Geek Out locally and Sky and Space updates. If you have a topic you'd like us to explore, a comment or a question, you can send me an email at curiositysquad@WLRH.org. The next two segments are going to take you on a journey to grab a space rock in space and bring a teeny piece of it back to Earth where we can study it. How do you coordinate such a mission when the world is on COVID lockdown? And what does it feel like when all the years of work pays off? What can we discover by analyzing other objects that orbit the sun?
6: My name is Solveig Irvin, and I am a mission manager at NASA Marshall Space Flight Center in Huntsville, Alabama.
21: And Solveig, what are you curious about?
6: I am curious about how mechanical things work. I love taking things apart and seeing how they work and levers and how you can connect things. And now with all the new technologies, how do you transition that from a physical mechanical interaction to a digital one? And so I'm fascinated by that.
21: Well, Solveig, what problem was the space mission OSIRIS-REx built to solve?
6: So the OSIRIS-REx mission was actually built to bring back a pristine sample of a carbonaceous asteroid. And the way that NASA does these types of missions is they send out what's called an announcement of opportunity. And it's a little bit generic, you know, we would like to bring back a sample of a carbonaceous asteroid. And so these different teams put together proposals. The one that was eventually selected was a team out of the University of Arizona, partnered with Lockheed Martin and Goddard Space Flight Center in Maryland. And they designed a sample arm mechanism to be attached to a spacecraft that would then come down, take this sample, and then seal it back up into a closed capsule that would be able to be jettisoned from the spacecraft and land back on Earth, protecting the sample. One of the things that we struggle with when we look at cosmochemistry and some of the astrobiology and how did life start, everything we see has come through our atmosphere. And so if you have volatile components or different things that would burn up in that atmosphere or change chemically as they're heated or cool or whatever, it changes their chemistry. And so we wanted to be able to study what that looked like on the surface of an asteroid. And there's a lot of complicated design that went into that, of course, right? So not only were we answering that question, but we then had to pick what asteroid we were going to research.
21: Right. So that's, you know, when you said a carbonaceous asteroid, what do you mean specifically by that? I mean, has carbon in it? That's the main criteria.
6: Basically, yeah, that's the main criteria. There are several main types of asteroids. They have stony, they have carbonaceous, and so that's basically the composition with which they're made up.
21: Right.
6: So we wanted one that had a carbon-sourced, you know, material on it, regolith on it. And we had to have one that was close enough that we could get out there, grab a sample, and come back before we were all, you know, 50 years older. Yes. So we had to find one that was a near-Earth object, you know, something we could get to quickly. And it also had to be a size big enough that we could orbit around it, but it wouldn't suck us in or push us off, right? And it also had to be of a size where as it rotates, it would not, you know, fling us off as it rotates. And so it actually went from all the asteroids that we had to choose from, it was down selected to one asteroid, Bennu. And it's really cool. So that was the whole design behind it.
21: Right. Well, that's really interesting that you were looking for that Goldilocks type yes. asteroid that had all of the right characteristics, and there was one, which is really cool.
15: We joke on the team about asteroid Bennu being a little bit of a trickster, because it always kind of throws us for a little bit of a curve from what we expect. When we were first looking for this asteroid, we had ground-based telescopes, we had, you know, some space telescopes, and the IR signature that came back from Bennu showed that it was a very sandy-looking surface. So when we were designing our spacecraft and our sample acquisition mechanism, we were designing it to kind of land on a sandy beach almost, if you would.
21: Right, right.
15: And as we started to get closer to the asteroid and we started getting some pictures back, we realized it was covered with these large boulder-looking structures and just rocky, and it was not smooth at all. And so we had to kind of pivot with, well, how now do we take a sample of this, you know, on this asteroid without smashing our spacecraft into one of these large boulder structures?
21: Right. So clearly quite a big challenge. Mm-hmm. As a near-Earth asteroid, were there also things that you were hoping to learn that would help you understand far more about the orbit of this asteroid and its long-term prognosis hanging around the Earth?
15: Yes. So there were several goals of the mission, and the team made those into the name. So the name is actually an acronym, and it stands for Origins Spectral Interpretation, Resource Identification, Security, Regolith Explorer. And so the origins, obviously, is the carbon that we talked about, right? Where does the biology come from? Where did life come from? Did it come from space? What does that look like? Spectral interpretation and the resource identification, we use the instruments that we brought on board our spacecraft to scan and analyze the surface to see if we could understand what the composition was on the surface. You know, what was it made up of? Did it have things other than carbon? Did it have magnesiums and sulfates and other things? The security part is where you're leading with the near-Earth object. So there's a thing called the Yarkovsky effect. And the Yarkovsky effect is basically where the sun's radiation hits an object out in space as it's spinning. And depending on, it's very, very minute efforts. So as this asteroid or the space body is spinning, it kind of lets that radiation back off. It reflects off of it. And over time, that can make an asteroid, you know, move from the asteroid belt. So, you know, for Bennu, it walked towards us because of the way that it spins. And so that was one of the things we wanted to study, was this Yarkovsky effect. How does that affect our near-Earth objects? What does that look like up close? And we were able to study that behavior there while we were up at the asteroid. And then the Regolith Explorer is the surface of Bennu, the regolith, right? And exploring that.
21: Yeah,
15: so
21: yeah.
15: That is where the name comes from. But yes, we did have within our goals, one of the goals was to look at how these objects move through space with this Yarkovsky effect.
21: Yeah. If you're just joining us, you're listening to The Curiosity Squad, a production of WLRH. I'm Alex Hall, talking with Solveig Ervine about the OSIRIS-REx space mission. As a mission manager, what are you responsible for that perhaps, you know, the public wouldn't necessarily be aware of?
15: So it's a unique job. It's one that I was not familiar with until I came to NASA. And basically, as a mission manager, we are responsible for making sure and integrating the parts of the project, as well as making sure that everything is, you know, on budget, on schedule, that the goals of the science are being met, and that everything is moving forward as possible. We're the main interface between the project entities that were selected through the AO and NASA headquarters. And so as a program, we work in the program office here, and we're able to kind of navigate that bridge of how do we help the project as NASA, but then also how do we make sure that NASA is getting what it needs out of the project. And so the mission managers are the interface to that.
21: So it must have been a pretty tremendous moment when the spacecraft was getting really close to the asteroid. Can you walk me through the whole process of actually getting this touch and go, this sample from the asteroid, and what you were having to do and what was being monitored and managed? I'm trying to get a sense of that whole excitement and what was going on.
15: Oh my gosh, yes. So I still get goosebumps when I remember it. So this was one of the weird things that happened when the pandemic hit. And so with everything, you know, NASA included, you get better with practice. So we actually had three practice runs before we did our tag. And we had one where we did it at about 140 meters above the surface, just kind of checking our software and back. We had another one that was down 70 meters, and then we had our actual tugs. So I guess we had two main practice runs to do this. So the first one was actually scheduled the week that COVID hit. So if you remember back in time where you had Friday the 13th, and that was the last day that kids were in school, that was the last day we were all in the office, and I think our tag was set for a couple days after that, our first attempt, our first practice run. And so we said, okay, well, we can't do this because we have to pivot. And so we ended up pushing that a little bit out in the weeks. And the, you know, so I was in the online realm here in Huntsville with the command center at Lockheed. That was in the bread baking period. For those of you who remember that, it was during the bread breaking. So we talked some bread recipes while we were waiting for this data to download from the asteroid and things. But it was, you know, 11 o'clock at night, and we're doing all of these kind of practice runs. And, you know, everybody had, they had cords and cables run all over the second floor of the facility where the ops center was. They said everything smelled like bleach. You know, it was in that time period where you were trying to isolate as much as you could, but this had to be done on site. And that went exceedingly well. And so we were very excited. We were very close to our target. So we adjusted, and we did that again in August of that year. And again, great pictures. You can find these online. So when actual tag occurred, I watched remotely. When I talk to kids, I usually have a photo of this, but I had, you know, three computers. I had the public site on my home computer, I had my work computer, and then I had my phone and some other things. So we had the internal interfaces, we had the public face, and then we had the other things because we coordinated through various remote sites. And my cat actually was watching with me. And so when tag hit, I was so excited and, you know, cheering and screaming with the team in my kitchen with my cat, because that's, you know, how it went back in the day of COVID. But it was a fantastic, just when those images came through of seeing that material just flying everywhere. It's like, we did this. We actually did this.
0: Yeah.
15: And following that, it was a little bit crazy because, you know, one of the ways we were going to measure how much material we had was we were going to do a mass measurement by kind of spinning in a circle. So we have this arm that we had out extended. And as we spin the spacecraft, we would get a measurement, you know, momentum measurement. Well, as we started to spin it, we were losing some material because there was a section of a chunk of regolith stuck kind of holding our Mylar flap open. And we said, well, we can't spin it. And we actually had a call that night with, you know, NASA headquarters people, administrator people, to walk through what options do we have. And that was where we decided to actually just seal it up. We, from the visual images we had confidence we had met at least 60 grams of material, which was our goal. And we went ahead and sealed it up. And then, so it took a little bit of time to get those images back down, but we actually do have a video of the clamshell closing around the capsule. And watching that is, okay, it's safe and it's coming back now.
0: But yeah, the relief.
15: Yeah, goosebumps of we actually made it, and the team screaming over the internal messages, you know, and we did it. And I think you can see even one of the people with her arms up cheering. So
0: wow,
15: it was just an unreal moment and such a success, especially at a time where our country was struggling with everything.
0: Right.
15: It was pandemic. It was hard. Everything was remote. This is before vaccines. Kids are in virtual school. You know, you're working crazy hours around your family. And that our team was able to accomplish this was just phenomenal.
2: Coordinating a mission during COVID was definitely a challenge. But did it all pay off? We'll hear more from Solveig when we return.
7: History is more than what is written in the textbooks. From military correspondence and personal narratives to shifting accounts of the era, the scholarly study of Black Americans in the Civil War is undergoing re-examination. On June 28th, from 2 to 4 p.m., the Huntsville-Madison County Historical Society at the downtown branch of the Huntsville-Madison County Public Library for current perspectives on Black Americans in the Civil War.
8: This
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21: Welcome back to the Curiosity Squad, a production of WLRH. I'm Alex Hall. Later in the show, we'll be learning more about human observations of unexplained anomalous phenomena. But now let's get back to part two of my interview with Solveig Irvine, a mission manager from Marshall Space Flight Center here in Huntsville, about the OSIRIS-REx mission to an asteroid. If you missed the first part, you can find it on our website at wlrh.org. When we last heard from Solveig, the team had just managed to tag an asteroid and grab some material. But now it has to be brought safely back to Earth. So now we've got our sample, it's on its way back, and, you know, there was still some more trickster to come, right?
15: A little bit, yeah. And, you know, one of the things we were able to do was actually fly back by our sample site, and we did leave an imprint on Bennu. There is a little bit of a crater that we left from our sample return, and one of the things that shocked us with even returning, getting that sample, like you said, the trickster Bennu, we had thought these were big, strong boulders, and they had almost the porosity of like a lava rock, you know. So when we put our TagSAM hand down, it was almost as if it imprinted into a ball pit that kids run in, or fluffy snow. It's something where it just kept sinking, and we were shocked at how far down it went. It went almost, I think it was like 19 centimeters. I mean, that's a bit down there, and we actually had to fire thrusters to pull it back out.
21: Right.
15: And that swirled a lot more material. But just that the whole density of the material we thought we were avoiding really wasn't what we thought we were dealing with.
21: So is that why perhaps it was seen as sandy? Just it was very low density material.
15: Exactly. Yeah. That's exactly it. Yeah.
21: Yeah. Well, now we know.
15: And
21: right?
15: Now we know. And now it gives us a whole new perspective on other asteroids we see.
21: Yeah.
15: Out in, you know, in our area. And as we start to look at them, it's like, well, what does this look like, you know?
21: As the sample returned to Earth, I mean, that's obviously another critical part of the mission. It's got to survive its way back in without getting any contamination, without losing volatiles and all of that. Walk me through that whole process and how we ended up with the capsule sitting on the desert floor there.
15: Out in Utah. So yeah, that was another moment that just is still unreal in my mind. So the sample came back very early in the morning on the 23rd of September in 23. And basically it was out in the middle of the Utah desert, which is actually on an Army base. And so we had to coordinate with the Army and with a lot of other units as well to make sure that everything was going correctly. The trajectory of the capsule came back through, and it actually came back kind of over San Francisco and then all the way through to the Utah desert. Very high altitude, of course, very safe. And, you know, when it landed, so we were watching for this, and you could kind of see this thing coming through, and, you know, it's tumbling a little bit. And then all of a sudden, and we're watching it, and we're waiting on the timing. And so where I was watching was in kind of a big tent. We had TVs everywhere. The technical team was over in kind of a behind-the-scenes operational area, and then I was kind of out in a different area. So we had these giant TVs that were showing how it was tracking through the air. And all of a sudden you saw that beautiful red and white striped parachute just pop open, and the entire capsule just kind of slowed down like it's supposed to. And we watched it, you know, sail down on the screen, and everybody was cheering. You know, one of the creation ladies and I were crying. I mean, it was a very emotional moment, because it's this accumulation of so many things could have possibly gone wrong. We had to practice for this, again, in the pandemic. Like, this is 23. This is still where things are not back fully yet, but they're getting there. And it was just an amazing moment. So when the team went out to collect the capsule, it was sitting perfectly upright in the desert. It almost looked like a movie prop. Like, it just plop, landed perfectly, softly. It was, you know, textbook what you would want for this type of sample return. And they, of course, quickly bagged it up and brought it back, and we had a temporary clean room set up, and we had it collected and bagged and, you know, protected. And then our team flew it down to Johnson Space Center in Houston, which is where it is staying with the curation team down there. And so some of the team flew with the sample, and then I flew commercially down to meet them down there so I could be there ready when they got there. And so in the hallway, there's actually a video where you can see as they're bringing the sample down to release it to the curation team. And I'm actually standing behind the videographer with the PI, and we were just, it was just another emotional moment. You know, here the sample is finally in Houston, tangible, something we'd looked at through images and guessed at for so long. And to have it here, just sitting on the table, was just a fantastic emotion.
21: And then the work begins, right, to analyze it. And we've had some results so far. Are you able to talk a little bit about what we've learned from these samples so far and what you hope? I mean, there's obviously still much, much more to learn.
15: Oh, yes, of course. So, and the other thing with the sample is we actually had another delay. Again, Trickster Bennu. When we went to open our sample capsule there in Houston, we couldn't quite get the cover off of the protected area. It had frozen a little bit. So we were able to get sample from the avionics deck that we were able to look at. If you look at the pictures when it opens, it's like a giant clamshell, and it's just covered in this beautiful black dust and particles. And then there's a central spot that's our tag SAM. And so it took us a little bit longer to get that tag SAM open. And so as a result, some of the samples were a little bit later in the analysis. And so we are now reaping those rewards of those analyses. And there's been several papers published. They are all out there, you know, for the public, of course, because this is NASA science. And we have found, you know, all sorts of, you know, different elements, right? We have found different amino acids. In fact, we found, I think, about half of the amino acids that it takes to create life. And we have found magnesium, and we have found sulfur, and we have found phosphates, and all these different sodiums, things that, you know, I honestly was surprised to see. It looks like on certain spots where something that had a higher magnesium content maybe hit the surface of Bennu, that magnesium transferred and then it reacted, and you can see that reaction path. And so it's a very cool thing. We've also found some water-bearing clays and some other things. So it's just been fantastic, all of the discoveries that we are still discovering. And as I said, the amino acids was, you know, a huge thing for us, because didn't really expect to find all of that, you know. And I know they're still working and still doing a lot of research to see what else is in these samples. And one of the neat things with the way that NASA handled the sample is about 20%, or maybe even a little less than that, went to this, you know, amazing sample team, right? And they're all over the world. We've worked with, you know, the Canadian Space Agency and with JAXA, the Japanese Space Agency. We have, you know, people like Sir Brian May on our team. I mean, we have some really, you know, well-known scientists and astrophysicists and cosmochemists on there. But we hold the majority of our sample for future generations. And our project is wrapping up, and the samples that the science team has been using are coming back to the curation lab in Houston. And they're available to the public to research. So as science communities or academic institutions have interest in maybe studying some of these samples themselves, they can go through the curation team down at Johnson and be able to request those.
21: That's really fantastic. And the spacecraft itself is also not done, right? Didn't it get a new name?
15: That is correct. It has continued on for a mission that is called OSIRIS-APEX, and it is the Apophis Explorer. So Apophis is a stony-style asteroid that's going to be rendezvousing kind of near Earth, right? It's another near-Earth asteroid, but it's going to be coming very, very close in, I think it's 2029. And it's one of the closest that an asteroid will be coming to Earth in a while. Mm. And so the OSIRIS-APEX spacecraft now, you know, it doesn't have its capsule anymore, but it does have its instrumentation on it still. And so it's been kind of circling around Earth and kind of practicing, and it's going to rendezvous with the Apophis. You know, it's going to kind of follow along behind it. So Apophis is going to pass Earth, and then the OSIRIS-APEX spacecraft is going to continue on and chase it and be able to see how it changes as it goes past Earth and some other really cool scientific discoveries from that.
0: Oh, that's so exciting.
15: So yeah, NASA, we are all about reusing what we can, and just that the spacecraft was built so well, it can handle a lot more out there in space, and there's a lot more to learn.
0: Well, this is such an important mission for so many reasons, and I'm thrilled that you're able to come in and talk to me about it.
15: Well, thank you for having me.
0: No,
15: this has
0: thank
15: been a lot
0: you.
15: Of fun.
0: That's great. Thank you. You can find information about OSIRIS-REx, now OSIRIS-APEX, on the NASA website, and we have the link to that on our Curiosity Squad page on the WLRH website. Thanks to Solveig for such an engaging story. Coming up next, our regular roundup from Geek Out Huntsville.
11: I'm Lauren Jones with Geek Out Huntsville, and this is Geek Out Locally on WLRH. Monday night brings the return of concerts in the park at Big Spring Park. 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Monday night brings the return of concerts in the park at Big Spring Park. 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

0: Social gives you a chance to meet local radio enthusiasts and learn more about the hobby. 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That's right, communicating by bouncing radio signals off the ionized trails left behind by meteors. Then on Wednesday, June 3rd from 6 to 7:30, shift from listening to the sky to photographing it with Fundamentals of Astrophotography, covering the basics of capturing stars, galaxies, and all the tiny bright things that remind us how aggressively large space is. Also Wednesday, Makers Local 256 hosts its monthly repair cafe. Bring your busted appliances, tools, textile, or household items, just not mobile devices, and see whether they can earn a second life. And looking ahead, prepare your chainmail, corsets, wizard robes, and suspiciously accurate accents. The Mad County Renaissance Fair arrives June 13th and 14th, and again the following weekend, with vendors, performances, games, food, and maximum medieval energy. This event is at the Hampton Cove Wedding Venue. As always, schedules can shift, so check details ahead of time never hurts. I'm Lauren Jones. Keep looking up, keep making things, and I'll see you around the Rocket City.
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4: Welcome back to the final segment of the Curiosity Squad, a production of WLRH. I'm Alex Hall. Coming up at the top of the hour is our usual sky and space update from the Von Braun Astronomical Society. That local group are also used to looking up at objects in the night sky, and most of the time they're able to identify them. But oftentimes the identity of a light in the sky isn't immediately known.
5: My name is Rich Hoffman. Let's put it this way. The last six decades, I have been involved and interested in the study of UFOs and started my own organization. And I co-founded actually with like a group of others, the Scientific Coalition for UAP Studies. And now we're in excess of basically about 400 plus scientists globally. Obviously, I got started with curiosity. This was my eighth grade science class. I was late for class, and you had to do a 10-minute presentation on a topic that was on a list. I was late to class. Everybody else had signed up for something, and the only thing that was there that was not signed up for was UFOs.
4: Oh, my goodness.
5: I had no idea what they were, but I was curious. And I went up and I asked my science teacher, I said, what's a UFO? He said, unidentified flying object. I said, well, what is that? He said, have you ever heard of flying saucers? I said, sure. Well, anyway, the bottom line is that that's what got me going. And it's my curiosity that has kept me interested for over six decades.
4: So you mentioned the organization, the Scientific Coalition for UAP Studies. What's the mission of that organization?
5: Primarily, it's to apply science to the subject and to produce results that are scientific. So we're looking to be able to do studies. We're looking to be able to write journal papers, on what our studies reveal. It's also to inform the public and educate the public in the understanding of the phenomena and that there is a real phenomena that needs to be investigated.
4: So for somebody new to this, when you say UAP, what does that cover and what is not included?
5: Okay, so let me clarify. You mentioned unidentified aerial phenomena. It's anomalous phenomena is the actual term.
4: So that could also be things that are
5: that
4: under
5: is
4: the sea?
5: Correct.
4: Okay.
5: It's our way of trying to deal with the fact that we have objects underwater, in space, as well as in the air.
4: So when something is unidentified,
5: sure.
4: With all of your experience, you've probably seen that it will tend to fall into one of a number of

0: buckets, perhaps. Could you talk about, you know, the volume of things that are unidentified, and then, you know, kind of talk me through how you get from a kind of a report of something that they don't know what it is to actually being able to say, well, actually, we do know and it falls into this bucket, or, you know, finding that section that are still unidentified.
1: Sure. And I think it would help you to understand, like, how do you do a case investigation? So I was the state director for Alabama as well as Mississippi with MUFON. And I would receive reports, and then I would assign it to a field investigator. The field investigator goes out and does an actual conversation with the witness and has them detail what they can. If they can provide any additional evidence, like maybe a possible photograph or video that they may have taken, or there might be something there on the ground or an effect that we can look at, then we collect all that information and we come back and we put that into a report. And the report then helps us to get a clear understanding of, well, we start to do a hypothesis testing. Okay, so like you have a case. You saw an object that was going across the sky in a straight line and doing something maybe unusual that made you believe it. So the bottom line there is we're taking along and saying, well, were there other objects in the sky at that night? You know, I mean, could it have been Starlink, or could it have been an aircraft going over? So you do this hypothesis testing, if you would, to see if you can go from a natural, explainable thing to the fact that, well, after you rule that out, then you get to the unknown, right? So then you deem it an unknown after you have failed at every attempt to be able to provide a rational, logical, natural explanation for it. Mm-hmm. And that's what we do. We actually go through, investigate cases, and we look into it. We collect other information as much as we can. And we've done that for decades, actually, to be honest with you, even more beyond SCU, but even with MUFON. Right. So that's the tendency. You do that, okay? So it's not just we accept your story.
0: And so what are the most commonly, I guess, misidentified things?
1: Believe it or not, I mean, there's more things that are up in the air now. I mean, so you have to take a look at the fact that we, up until maybe a decade ago, we didn't understand what a sprite was. A sprite is a very high level, above the cloud, kind of like stream of electric. You also have kind of a flare that happens as a result of a satellite where it turns its solar panels in a certain direction toward the sun, and then suddenly you get that little glint. You can also have balloons. But now what we're seeing is a lot more in the way of drones. And so this is where there's a whole bunch more things that we're putting up in the air that witnesses are just not used to seeing. And so they call them a UFO, or they call it a UAP, or whatever they want to do.
0: Yeah.
1: And they report it. There's a case I'll give you that happened here, and I saw it. So it was a situation where October 12th, 2012, I was working at the base, or I was going into, actually, I was going into a meeting that was right over here on the research park. I worked with Booz Allen Hamilton. We were going into a meeting, and I started getting these phone calls. I'm seeing an object that's bright up in the sky. Do you see it, right? And they were from different parts of Huntsville calling, you know, telling me. And I said, can you tell me what direction you're looking at? Because I'm outside. And it's a clear, blue, sunny day with a few clouds out there, you know, and I'm looking at the direction, and now I'm seeing it. And it was this light that was on, and then it would go off. Light on. Off. And it was about, you know, equivalent size of maybe like a star, you know, in terms of, but it was on the daylight, you know. But when it was light, it was very bright, okay? So I didn't know what that was. I was like, you know, now I'm curious, right? And I was the director of investigations for MUFON, which allowed me then to go and look and track something, the reports, as they went along over the period of 4 days. Now, that's a key, 4 days. Okay, so what happened was I found out that the initial, what it was Project Loon, which is a secret project that was being tested by Google to launch these balloons with internet, to help have internet, right? And it was a NASA balloon that was cylindrical. And a person over here at the base said that they saw the launch of a cylindrical clear object, right? And what it turned out to be was when it got up to an altitude, it was tumbling and it hit the sun at the right angle.
0: Oh, and that's where the flashing was coming from.
1: So that's because it was tumbling.
0: Yeah.
1: you know, it's only in that one point where it gets the sun that's reflected, right? So that's why it's doing that, right? Well, I tracked it over the next 4 days as it went from here up into Tennessee, went up into Kentucky, went into Ohio, up into Canada.
0: Great.
1: By reports.
0: Right, right.
1: And I along the way, I kept seeing this. And then so suddenly there's this guy up in Kentucky that had a telescope that actually took a good, real clear photograph of this translucent kind of like elongated cylinder with sensors on it, right, by the way. And he got that. And he refused to believe that it could be anything other than, it couldn't be anything other than a UFO. And so he was out promoting himself.
0: Even though he'd taken a photograph of it.
1: Yes. And was out promoting the fact that it was a cylindrical UFO that he took, even though it was very clearly a translucent kind of piece of equipment. But anyway, bottom line was, that's what he got notoriety. He was written up in the newspapers and everything else. And so he stuck with that. He still stuck with it, despite the fact that I was able to show along the way that. And then I went out and I tried to convince state directors who came up with their conclusion being that it was an unknown. I said, well, I tracked your balloon weather-wise, the wind currents and everything else, and I know that that's what it was. They refused to change the case. I said, well, that's not good, because now you got a UFO that goes across state lines, and all these different states have come up with a different conclusion.
0: Yeah, that doesn't bode well for...
1: It doesn't bode well for the data, right?
0: Right, right.
1: You look at old data or whatever like that, and now it's telling you that there's this Wait a minute, it's the same object. So... Immediately I alerted, the headquarters and stuff like that on that. Then I said that this is just a good example of how not to do an investigation.
0: Right.
1: And it just corrupts the data. So that's what you're reeling into.
0: That's really interesting. I find that really fascinating that you've got all these folks that are holding themselves out as doing an impartial investigation.
1: Yes.
0: But ultimately, they wanted a different conclusion.
1: They wanted a different conclusion.
0: Yeah.
1: So, again, you're looking at the fact that we're dealing with a human experience for the most part, and humans are fallible. Humans have their biases. They don't want to change their beliefs. It's hard to do that. And we see that, just take a look at the politics of the world right now. And it's just, utterly insane that anybody would believe certain things, but they do.
0: Well, I think that's a good thought to end with. I really, really appreciate you coming in and having a dialogue with me about this. It's such a fascinating topic. So much to unpack and so much to dig into. I really appreciate it, Rich. Thank you.
1: Thank you for having me.
0: Thanks again to Rich Hoffman for sharing his lifelong passion with us. Coming up next, our weekly sky and space update from the Von Braun Astronomical Society.
2: I'm Eric Slikowski, and this is your Sky and Space Update for the week of June 1st. As we enter June with the summer solstice less than 3 weeks away, day length is growing, but only by small amounts. We start the week with sunrise at 5:32 a.m. and only gain about 1 minute with sunrise at 5:31 a.m. on Sunday. Sunset time goes from 7:55 p.m. to 7:59 p.m. Overall, we gain under 5 minutes of sunlight for 14 hours and 27 minutes at week's end. The moon is just coming off full, starting the week at 99% illumination in the waning gibbous phase. Illumination will diminish to 60% by Sunday. Mercury, Venus, and Jupiter are all visible at sunset. Mercury is lowest in the western sky, just above the sun, and sets around 9:30 p.m. at the start of the week. And viewing gets better as it sets a little later each day. Venus is in Gemini and is getting close to Jupiter each night, heading for a close conjunction next week. Jupiter is above and to the left of Venus, setting just before 11 p.m. on Monday and earlier around 10:30 p.m. by Sunday. Saturn and Mars are still rising in the wee hours of the night, but getting a little earlier each night. Saturn rises around 2:40 a.m. at the beginning of the week, followed by Mars at 3:53 a.m. We've been talking about the zodiac constellation Virgo the past few weeks, and I'd be remiss to not mention the Virgo cluster and the Virgo supercluster of galaxies. Charles Messier listed no less than 16 different Virgo cluster galaxies on his famous list of 110 fuzzy night sky objects. You will need a telescope to see them because the center of the Virgo cluster is a mere 50 million light years away. The cluster contains up to 2,000 galaxies, some of them spiral like our own Milky Way and others elliptical in shape. The Virgo Galaxy Cluster also forms the heart of the larger Virgo Supercluster of galaxies comprised of over 100 smaller clusters. One of those seemingly insignificant clusters is the so-called Local Group. That's where we live, inside the Virgo Supercluster. The nearby Andromeda Galaxy and our own Milky Way are both members of the Local Group, just one tiny part of the 150 million light-year diameter Virgo Supercluster. I hope you take the time to observe Virgo this week and try to comprehend the immensity of the Virgo Cluster and Supercluster. After you give up, don't feel bad. No one can understand it. Please control what you can by turning off any unnecessary outdoor lighting. This was your Curiosity Squad Sky and Space Update for the week of June 1st, 2026. I'm Eric Slikowski with the Von Braun Astronomical Society.
0: Well, we're out of time for this week. 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Our program director is Katie Ganaway. 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
8: Coming up on the Arts Hour with me, Nikki Beatty, American author Tayari Jones, the international best-selling novelist of An American Marriage, talks to me about her latest and incredibly transportative novel, Kin.
9: Kin is really a novel about the family that we choose. I believe you can tell more about a person by who they choose to let into their hearts.
8: U.S. author and Oscar-winning screenwriter Charlie Kaufman discusses how poetry inspires and appears in most of his films. Singer Jill Scott talks about how her home, Philadelphia, has been a hotbed for hip-hop talents. And the French screen star Isabelle Huppert discusses playing the richest woman in the world. Also on the show, we hear from Lynn King, the all-important translator of this year's International Booker Prize-winning novel Taiwan Travelogue. And there's desert rock from the Malian band Tamekrest. All that and more coming up on the Arts Hour.
10: BBC News with Sue Montgomery. Paris Saint-Germain have retained the European Champions League title, considered the world's most prestigious club football tournament. The French champions beat Arsenal on penalties after a closely fought match. The London club took the lead only minutes into the game, but PSG equalised from a penalty midway through the second half. Gabriel of Arsenal missed the final penalty to send the trophy back to Paris. PSG are only the second club to take back-to-back Champions League titles, denying Arsenal a first win. This French supporter says he's very happy.
11: I'm so overwhelmed by the emotions. It's a beautiful night in Paris. All the communities are bringing together, and I'm so happy to be here with my friends. It was stressful because of the penalty, and we made it. And it's the beautiful of the Paris Saint-Germain.
10: Health officials say they have identified a suspected Ebola case in Brazil. If confirmed, it would be the first case outside Africa since the latest outbreak began in the Democratic Republic of Congo. Here's Rory Gallimore.
12: The Brazilian authorities say this suspected Ebola case is a man in his 30s. He has recently returned from a trip to the DRC and is now being kept in isolation at a specialist hospital in Sao Paulo state. Tests are being carried out to confirm the exact nature of his illness, but this could mark an escalation in this outbreak. Until now, the vast majority of infections have been registered in the east of the DRC, with a handful across the border in Uganda. There have been more than 240 deaths so far. The medical charity MSF has described the situation as deeply alarming, but health workers have successfully contained many Ebola outbreaks in the past.
10: The Lebanese Prime Minister has accused Israel of pursuing a scorched earth policy by systematically destroying towns and villages and forcing civilians in southern Lebanon to flee. The Israeli military said over 20 projectiles were launched by Hezbollah on Saturday. Emer Nader reports.
13: Hezbollah appears to be increasing its attacks against Israeli targets and using more rockets alongside the explosive drones it has mostly depended upon since a loose ceasefire came into effect last month. There have been reports of rockets fired towards towns in northern Israel and the Galilee. No casualties have been reported. The military says it's preparing for increased Hezbollah rocket fire as its troops push deeper into southern Lebanon. Meanwhile, Israeli warplanes have continued to bomb sites in the south and east of Lebanon. The Lebanese military, who are not a party to the conflict, reported two of its soldiers being seriously wounded by an Israeli drone attack near the southern city of Nabatea.
10: Donald Trump has announced he's considering cancelling a series of concerts celebrating the 250th anniversary of the United States and replacing them with a single act himself. He said he could give a speech after a growing number of musicians pulled out. BBC News. The Venezuelan politician recognised by the US as the true winner of the 2024 election that was claimed by Nicolas Maduro has said he now supports a new vote. Edmundo González Urrutia, who lives in exile in Spain, said he wants the opposition leader and Nobel laureate Maria Corina Machado to be able to stand in a presidential election. Analysts say his announcement could add pressure on Caracas and Washington to address growing demands for a democratic transition. Colombia's left-wing government has accused neighbouring Ecuador of deliberate interference in its presidential election, which takes place on Sunday. On Friday, Ecuador's president, Daniel Noboa, promised a right-wing Colombian candidate that he would lift tariffs against Bogotá. Warren Bull reports.
14: In January, Ecuador's President Noboa started imposing tariffs on imports from Colombia, saying it had failed to secure their common border from crime and drug trafficking. The controversial intervention came as Colombia's President Gustavo Petro faced growing concerns about his ability to maintain security. He reacted with his own tariffs against Quito. The row intensified further on Friday when Mr. Noboa told a right-wing candidate, Abelardo de la Espriella, that he would lift the tariffs. Colombia's government said it rejected the way the offer had been presented as a measure of good faith by Quito.
10: In tennis, the reigning French Open women's champion Coco Gauff has been knocked out in the third round. She lost in the three sets to the 28th seed Anastasia Potapova. Marcia Lucas, the Oscar-winning editor of the original Star Wars films, has died. She was 80. She was regarded as a vital creative force behind the saga's success. Her former husband, George, the creator of Star Wars, credited her with making sense of the climactic Death Star battle. BBC News.
8: Hello and welcome to The Arts Hour from the BBC World Service. I'm Nikki Beatty, bringing you a star-studded lineup of global guests and some cultural companionship with the very best arts and culture conversation from across the BBC and beyond. I'm thrilled to say that we have the mighty American author Tayari Jones in the studio with us today. International best-selling novelist of an American marriage fame. We'll be talking about her latest and incredibly transportative novel, Kin, one of the most anticipated books of 2026. Also on the show, writer and director Charlie Kaufman discusses poetry. Singer Jill Scott remembers her chance meeting with fellow musical Philadelphians The Roots. French screen star Isabelle Huppert talks about playing the richest woman in the world. And we hear from Lynn King, the all-important translator of this year's International Booker Prize-winning novel, Taiwan Travelogue. Joining us for this joyous journey across the world of arts is this week's cultural critic, Guy Lodge. I'm going to ask you about Cannes in a moment. First, though, welcome back to the Arts Hour, Tayari.
9: Thank you. It's so good to be here again.
8: And you've been traveling, I think, the US, Australia, Europe with your new book. Have you had time to consume any other culture that you'd maybe like to recommend to the world?
9: Well, since I've been on plane so much, I've been doing a lot of reading. And I finished a wonderful novel called How to Commit a Post-Colonial Murder.
8: Is this Nina?
9: Yes, Nina McConaughey.
8: Yes.
9: It's a fabulous novel. It's a slim book. It's only about 150 pages. It's one of those novels that is about young people, but for adults. It's about two Indian American girls. Their mother's family comes to town from India, and a lot of things happen and someone gets killed. But it broke my heart in the very best way. It was so moving, and it was a love letter to Gen X. And it really complicates our understandings about belonging, immigration, citizenship. I think it's the perfect novel for this moment we're in, when people are policing borders in a way that completely lacks nuance. I was weeping on the plane.
8: Huge recommendation. Thank you for that.
15: I'm sold.
8: Yes, me too. Guy, you're just back from the Cannes Film Festival. It's probably the most important film festival in the world. In your role as chief film critic for Variety, did you see anything there that you want to recommend as your cultural pick this week?
15: I did. My absolute favourite thing I saw in Cannes this year was the new film by the Japanese filmmaker Ryosuke Hamaguchi, who people might remember made a film called Drive My Car a few years ago that won the Oscar. It's his first film and made outside his home country. So it's kind of a story of French-Japanese fusion, and it's set mostly in Paris.
8: In English or in Japanese?
15: In French and Japanese, okay. And a little bit of English, and the way the languages shift is very important to kind of the narrative and the characters. And it centres on a French care home director played by Virginie Efira, the French actress, who is trying a new kind of more humane technique of elder care. And she meets and befriends an experimental Japanese theater director played by the wonderful actress Tao Okamoto.
8: Right.
15: And they unexpectedly find a kind of professional bond in the way they do things. It's a really unusual, beautiful kind of film about friendship, about kind of cultural exchange and how we, yeah, how we find each other across different kind of boundaries and challenges. And I was genuinely moved to tears by it, as was pretty much everyone else in the room. It's called All of a Sudden, or Soudain in French.
8: Soudain, love that. Two wonderful recommendations. Thank you both so much. Also, apparently it was a quieter Cannes Film Festival this year. Did you feel that? Do you have any insights?
15: I think it was just people often talking in, you know, very dramatic terms like Hollywood snubs Cannes.
8: Yes,
15: Cannes
8: I saw
15: snubs
8: this.
15: Hollywood.
8: Yes.
15: And I think people were saying that this year because there was a reduced American presence in particular. Usually Cannes will, you know, host at least one big blockbuster premiere like a Top Gun Maverick, which is not what I go to Cannes for, but no. It does kind of help with the media coverage, a bit of kind of star sparkle at Cannes. But sometimes it's a matter of timing. You know, the right films aren't ready at the right time. Sometimes studios are cautious because they think maybe Cannes reviews won't be the best thing for a particular, you know, film that they have coming up this summer. So I think it was a bit of all those things. I'm sure America will be back in force next year.
8: Thank you for your balance on that. Thank you both. The American auteur Charlie Kaufman was at this year's Cannes Film Festival too, not premiering a film, but rather attempting to sell one which is due to go into production next year. Shouldn't have been hard, as he's the Academy Award-winning screenwriter behind highly original films, Being John Malkovich, Eternal Sunshine of the Spotless Mind with Jim Carrey and Kate Winslet, Adaptation, Nicolas Cage and Meryl Streep. And as a director, he made Synecdoche, New York, the animated Anomalisa, and I'm Thinking of Ending Things. Well, recently, he's been working on short films with the Canadian poet Eva HD, the most recent being How to Shoot a Ghost, which features Jessie Buckley, the Best Actress Oscar winner this year for Hamnet. Charlie Kaufman spoke to another poet, Len Penny, on BBC Scotland, and she asked him about the use of poetry in his films.
16: I don't think it's ever intentional, mm-hmm. but it does show up a lot. Almost every movie that I've done has some sort of reference to poetry. Yeah, so it's a thing. I don't know how it happens. I don't know why it happens, but it seems to be something I'm drawn to.
17: And Charlie, do you ever write your own poetry?
16: I try. I don't think I'm very good.
17: I think all poets feel that way.
16: I wouldn't call myself a poet. I aspire to it, but I'm not. I mean, I think that's one of the things that I love about poetry is that it does something that I don't feel capable of doing. And I'm a bit envious of it as a skill or a talent or whatever it is.
17: I think there's parallels within poetry and perhaps short filmmaking, because there's a brevity of storytelling and a conciseness that exists within both forums. And I was wondering if you feel that way when you produce or you make or you write or you direct a short film in comparison to maybe a longer form content, if the brevity and the shortness and the tightness of the canvas helps or aids in any way in the telling of a story.
16: I definitely, with the two short films that I've done with Eva, was trying to sort of find some sort of parallel visually to what the poetry is in those films. So it was a goal for me to sort of figure out how I could do something that was a bit of a companion to the written word that's being recited. So yes, and I think the shortness of it allows or forces you to sort of be somewhat efficient, which I think poetry has to be. And also there's an opportunity there that you don't have in a more expensive project to be unconventional, mm-hmm. because there's not a great deal of money at stake and no one's expecting to make any money on a short film.
8: Charlie Kaufman. Our cultural critic today is Guy Lodge. Guy, thoughts on Charlie's short films?
15: I mean, I love them. He's obviously, Charlie Kaufman has always been kind of in his own world, like back from, you know, the days of Being John Malkovich and Adaptation. But I feel in recent years he's gone in an even more kind of experimental mode. And I think the poetry collaboration makes a lot of sense for him.
8: Tayari, your work is often described as poetic, and you have such an ear for voice and turns of phrase. Have you ever written more formal poetry?
18: You know, I accept that there are some things that are beyond my sphere. And I appreciate poetry, and many of my favorite people are poets.
8: Yeah.
18: But for me, I don't do well in the short form. I admire people that can work on such a small canvas because the bar of accomplishment is the same. If you write a short story, you have to do the same amount of character development that you do in a novel, but you have only a fraction of the time to do it.
8: Yes.
18: So my hat is off to short story writers, short filmmakers, poets. But for me, if it's fewer than 300 pages, I don't know what to do about it.
8: When are we going to see film adaptations of your novels on screen? Because they've been optioned, haven't they?
18: They have been optioned, but it's a long road from being optioned to being on the screen. Mm. You know, I wrote a screenplay along with Brandon Jacobs Jenkins, who's a playwright. We wrote a screenplay for An American Marriage, but it's like we've done our part, and now it's up to powers that are much larger than us. When you think about it, a book is a very low-risk enterprise for a publishing company. All they need is some paper, some glue, they need a cover. That's it. And then you have a book in the world. But a movie requires so many investors, so much money, that any little thing can derail it because of the risk factor. It's an entirely
9: different world from publishing. And I have just decided that that is not what I do. And you have to be willing to let it go. Because if you try to write a new book while you're consumed with writing a screenplay for your old book, it's like trying to find love and your ex still lives with you.
15: Yeah.
9: You got to put the ex out.
8: I just love that. Thank you both so much. You're listening to the BBC World Service, from a filmmaker inspired by poetry to a poet inspired by music, now on the Arts Hour. Jill Scott began her creative life as a spoken word artist before being encouraged to sing by hip-hop collective The Roots in the 1990s, when Philadelphia in the United States was a hotbed for creativity. Their shared city is an inspiration for her latest album, which has just dropped over a decade since her last. Called To Whom This May Concern, it showcases Jill's collaborative approach. On the track North Side, for example, there are words from fellow Philadelphian Tierra Whack, and the album is produced by the legendary DJ Premier, who's worked with Drake, Eminem, and Christina Aguilera. Unsurprisingly, it was this track that stood out for the BBC's Ramesh Ranganathan. When I stack my papes, when I deal with these men, none of them could ever be me. J-I-L-L-S-C-O-T-T. In the place
19: it is really by any means necessary when it comes to telling a story. So if I have to do Gregorian chant in order to get the message across, and that's what I'm going to do, and I'm going to do it to the best of my ability.
20: Yeah.
19: I met DJ Premier on the street in Japan.
20: Right.
19: I was looking for fans. I turn around and there he is. This is DJ Premier, like beloved. And he's talking to me and he says, I've always wanted to do an album with your jelly. And I was like, what? Me? And we exchanged numbers. We talked, we clicked. It was easy. I spent some time in his studio. Time has passed. He's still sending me tracks. And this is what it felt like. It felt like The Wiz meets the hood, and the flowers are singing in the background, and it's joyful, but it's classic hip hop as well.
20: Yeah.
19: And I wanted to let people know that no matter where you come from, you can. You absolutely can do everything that you dream about.
20: Mm.
19: So I found that my favorite MC out of North Philadelphia. And we bonded together. She was wide open to it. She's a very silly individual. Really, a whole fool.
20: Really?
19: And hilarious every day. So we had a good time together. And we created Northside. N-O-R-F. Side. Won't take no different amounts. Okay, I think I finally figured it out. I am the
20: greatest, always in the latest, like Lauren. So pardon my arson. Now, obviously, you're talking about Philly, Northside of Philly.
19: Mm.
20: Philadelphia, it punches above its weight class in terms of creativity and the artists it's put out there, right? It's pretty amazing.
19: Yeah.
20: I know that you're a longtime collaborator with The Roots, who are like one of my favourites of all time. I've got them tattooed on my arm.
19: Stop it.
20: I have. I love them so much. Do you mind talking a little bit about how you ended up being a collaborator with them?
19: I had a boyfriend. He introduced me to The Roots music.
20: Right.
19: I didn't know that the guys on South Street that was out there, you know, playing on the corner, sounded really good with an upright bass sometimes and the drums. And then that guy was rapping. I would walk by and be like, they are good. And that was it. I didn't know they had a record. And the record that I heard was Do You Want More? That changed everything. I fell in love. This is fantastic. So jazz driven and so many thoughts. It was exciting. Then one day I'm at a poetry reading and the guy from the street, he comes over to me and he says, he's the one with the hair that plays the drums. He says, do you write hooks? I said, yes. And that was a lie. But I wanted to go wherever he was going.
20: Right, right, right.
19: Because those are the guys from the people on the street. So I say, yes. I go in to the studio. Scott Storch is there. He comes with da da da da da da da da da da da da da da. I heard it. I said, that's nice. And I wrote something. I recorded it. And then we went out to dinner. I didn't know that they were going to love it. So they love it. They've created a whole song around it that went on to win a Grammy, which meant that's my entryway. I am now

0: wonderful Jill Scott. With me on today's Arts Hour are film critic Guy Lodge and author and professor Tayari Jones. Tayari, just as Jill did for Philly, as an unofficial ambassador for Atlanta and Atlians.
1: That is pronounced Atlians.
0: Thank you.
1: Like Atlanta alien, Atlian.
0: Atlian. Gotcha. And Atlians, to quote Outkast. Who and what would you point us towards in terms of music or other works of art from your home city?
1: You know, I think I'm going to have to, of course, come back to Outkast, because when Outkast famously at the Source Awards said the South has something to say, It captured kind of a sense of cultural pride in Atlanta. And it was such an important moment because this was a conversation between Black people. Because, you know, with the Great Migration, there was this sense that the North was a place of sophistication and the South was a place of kind of rural backwater, backwards. Mm. And so when Andre said the South has something to say, it claimed Atlanta and the whole South, but specifically Atlanta, as a place for artists.
0: Yeah.
1: So I have to start by shouting out Outkast. But also we have a lot of incredible visual art. We have Fahamu Peku, and we have the late Radcliffe Bailey, who I think did a wonderful job of establishing kind of an ancestral connection between, you know, modern day, modern people, and maybe just two or three generations back in a way that was very literal and yet also elevating.
0: Lovely. Thank you so much. Guy, you're a big Jill Scott fan. Thoughts on the new album?
2: I think it's great. I think it's the album that feels most herself that I think she's recorded in a while and really free. I've loved her right from, you know, her debut in the early 2000s. I think I was in college at the time.
0: Yeah.
2: Who is Jill Scott?
0: Yeah, I love
2: that album. Volume 1. And I loved the way she kind of fused, you know, old school soul with hip hop and her own spoken word background. I think she sort of stood out from, you know, there was that wave of new soul singers, they were called at the time, like, you know, Erykah Badu and Macy Gray and India Ari. And I loved them all, but I thought Jill Scott, I think her poetic background gave her something different lyrically from the others. And I think the lyricism on this album is fantastic. I love the diversity of the music. There's a bit of Afrobeat in there on some tracks as well.
0: And it's been very summery here, so it's a perfect summer album too. Thank you both so much. You're listening to The Arts Hour from the BBC World Service. Isabelle Huppert is probably the very definition of a French movie star. She's had a record 23 films in competition at the Cannes Film Festival. In fact, it was there that her latest film, The Richest Woman in the World, premiered last year. It's based on the true story of Marianne Ferrer, the billionaire heiress to the L'Oreal Cosmetics Company. When she meets an unpolished but charismatic younger man, an ambiguous relationship emerges, which brings into question the enormous fortune that she's sitting on. When Isabelle Huppert spoke to Jason DeRosso on ABC Radio National's The Screen Show, he observed that she seems to be drawn to playing complicated, sometimes incomprehensible characters like Marianne. Here's what she said.
3: Well, I tried to make her as comprehensible as possible and tried to make the viewer understanding why she was attracted to this man and why he was attracted to her. Because, I mean, there was a reciprocity in that relationship. And obviously, she was very smart and she wanted some a good life and some good moments. I mean, she's not sure like a victim, and it's not like she was unhappy. She's the richest woman in the world, and she's certainly, in a way, she's happy, but it's a door open to a new dimension of life for her.
4: Yeah, I was wondering about what she found in him, because, of course, this is a character who's very coarse, vulgar, but he's a lot of fun.
3: Certainly, yes, there is some kind of vulgarity, and she likes that. She's excited by this. She has, because she has a great sense of humor, and that's all. But then the situation, it starts more like a comedy and then gradually goes more into like a Shakespearean tragedy when family interests and economical reasons are being involved. So it makes the situation much more tricky and edgy.
4: Finally, this does have a comedic element to it. I get the feeling you enjoy comedy. I mean, you've done so many heavy, very dark films, but I get the feeling you have a sense of humor. There's something comic in so many of your films, I think.
3: Yeah, I think there is something comic in all the films, in a way. I mean, behind comedy, you always have drama, and behind drama, you always have comedy. And it's really something I never really cared, doing comedies or doing dramas for me. It's always, even in The Piano Teacher, for example, you do have many moments of humor. So you can always put this in all films, drama in comedy and comedy in dramas.
0: Isabelle Huppert, talking about the richest woman in the world. Guy, you've seen the film. What are your thoughts? And tell us about her performance.
2: I think, I mean, it's really the film is a showcase for her performance. I think the film itself is, you know, a reasonably kind of compelling kind of corporate thriller, almost quite televisual in a lot of ways. And she elevates it to the level of cinema. Everything Isabelle Huppert does, I always find compelling. She's so unpredictable as an actress. She has this reputation often for playing chilly, quite sort of formal characters. But I think that's actually a mischaracterization of her, because there's always a real kind of wit and sexuality to what she does.
0: And didn't she give an award to Barbara Streisand in Cannes?
2: She did at the closing ceremony. And every year, Cannes gives out a couple of so-called honorary Palme d'Or to various film legends. And Barbara Streisand was the choice this year. And sadly, she could not attend the ceremony in person. I believe she had a foot injury.
0: Oh.
2: She gave a thank you speech via video. But Isabelle Huppert gave a really long and impassioned speech about Streisand's career. And clearly, you know, Isabelle Huppert is a massive Barbara Streisand fan. And so you learn something new every day.
0: Can you remember what she was wearing? Because, of course, I will look at that before I look at anything else.
2: I do actually recall she was wearing a kind of sequined black gown with a white collar trim.
0: So, yeah. Sounds classy.
2: As always with Huppert.
0: Was there anything truly abysmal on red carpets that you spotted? Or wouldn't you say?
2: I had queries about the giant duvet that Demi Moore was wearing at the closing ceremony. She had a lovely green gown, and then it was sort of accessorized with this blue kind of, I guess you'd call it an opera coat, but it was so puffy, it really did look like a duvet that she'd wrapped around her because it was cold, and it really wasn't. But what do I know?
0: You've created a nice visual for us. Thank you both. That's it for part one of the show, but don't go away. Coming up, I'll be talking to Tayari Jones about her affecting new novel, Kin. The Arts Hour's back after this.
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0: Still to come on The Arts Hour with me, Nikki Badey, my conversation with the Atlantan author Teari Jones about her hotly anticipated new novel, Kin. We hear from the translator of this year's International Booker Prize, Lynn King. And there's music from Malian band Tamacrest. All that and more still to come on The Arts Hour.
1: BBC News with Fiona MacDonald. There are wild celebrations in the French capital after Paris Saint-Germain successfully retained the men's European Champions League title. The French champions beat Arsenal in a penalty shootout. PSG are only the second club to take back-to-back Champions League titles. Health officials in Brazil say they've identified a suspected Ebola case. If confirmed, it would be the first case outside Africa in this latest outbreak. The man, who'd recently returned from a trip to the Democratic Republic of Congo, has been kept in isolation. Donald Trump says he's considering cancelling a series of concerts celebrating the 250th anniversary of the United States. He said he'd replace them with a single act, himself. A growing number of musicians had pulled out of the planned shows. Colombia's left-wing government has accused Ecuador of interference in Sunday's presidential election. On Friday, Ecuador's President Daniel Noboa promised Colombia's main right-wing candidate he would lift tariffs against Bogotá. The Venezuelan exiled politician Edmundo González Urrutia has said he now supports new elections. He was recognised by the US as the true winner of the 2024 election that was claimed by Nicolás Maduro. He says he wants the opposition leader, María Corina Machado, to be able to stand. The Lebanese Prime Minister Nawad Salam has accused Israel of pursuing a scorched earth policy by systematically destroying towns and villages in southern Lebanon and forcing civilians to flee. He said Israel's increased airstrikes would provide neither security nor stability. And Marcia Lucas, the Oscar-winning editor of the original Star Wars films, has died. She was 80. Lucas was regarded as a vital creative force behind the saga's success. BBC News.
0: Welcome back to The Arts Hour from the BBC World Service with me, Nikki Badey. And if you've only just joined us, here's what you missed in the first half of the show. Director and screenwriter Charlie Kaufman on how he draws on poetry for his films. Singer-songwriter Jill Scott recalled her collaboration with hip-hop legends The Roots. And French actor Isabelle Huppert on playing the richest woman in the world. Coming up, we'll hear from the translator of this year's International Booker Prize, Lynn King. There's Desert Blues from Malian band Tamacrest. And still with me in the Arts Hour studio is our cultural critic Guy Lodge and writer Teari Jones, who we turn the Arts Hour spotlight onto now. A bit of background for you. Teari is one of the most important and beloved contemporary voices in American fiction. She's celebrated for writing with emotional insight about race, class, love, the fragile architecture of family life in the American South. Her best-selling and award-winning novel, An American Marriage, was chosen by Oprah Winfrey for her prestigious book club and was championed by former US President Barack Obama. Her latest novel, Kin, is an expansive, emotionally layered story of two motherless girls, Venice or Nisi and Annie, who are on lifelong journeys from cradle friends to adulthood to find the families that they yearn for. It's a story about friendship and sisterhood, found family, and the complexities of being a woman in the American South during the Jim Crow era. Teari, tell me a little bit about the title of the book and what you feel about found family.
2: Kin is really a novel about the family that we choose. And it's so important because when you think about our found family, these are people to whom we are constantly renewing our vows of connection. So I believe you can tell more about a person by who they choose to let into their hearts. And so it's a story of best friends, two girls who've known each other since they were infants. And even though their lives go in really different directions, the fact that they each are part of the other's origin is why they are inseparable. And these relationships, I think, are underexplored because there's this, I feel like there's this ongoing myth that women cannot get along. And this is a love story. Friendships are the other love stories in our lives.
0: Do you have a cradle friend?
2: You know what? I do not, actually. But I do have people I've been friends with since I was, say, 6 years old.
0: Yeah.
2: But Annie and Niecy have been friends since they were pre-verbal. And I think that trumps what the friends you make when you're older. But I do remember the first time I made a friend that my mother did not choose for me.
0: Oh.
2: I was a little girl, and a new girl came to class, and the teacher said to her, "You should sit next to Tiari. She's gregarious." I didn't know what that word meant, but I was proud of it. And I knew that it was my job to kind of usher this new girl into, you know, into the school. And I remember that as a moment of my growing up because I had chosen to be there for this person.
0: Is she still in your life, this little
2: girl? Oh, absolutely.
0: Oh, wonderful.
2: We went to college together. We've been together forever.
0: That's amazing. Kin is steeped in the atmosphere of the American South. What are the emotional tools that you use to write the South as a lived emotional reality rather than just a setting?
2: Well, you know, one, I live in Atlanta. I was born there. And so the physical landscape was familiar to me because many of the things I write about, even though they took place in the 50s, were still around when I was growing up in the 70s. The harder thing was capturing the emotional landscape of being a woman, a Black woman in the 1950s. You know, because even though there is the specter of Jim Crow everywhere, you can't let our modern day shock at discrimination keep us from capturing the real human connections between people. People still fell in love. People still had ambition. You know, people still struggled with sexuality, all of these things, despite Jim Crow.
0: The novel begins in sort of 1941 Honeysuckle, Louisiana. That's the town. What did you do to research that era, that particular place in your mind?
2: Well, there's some kind of practical things like going to the archives and looking up catalogs just to see what people would buy, what people would desire. And I discovered that you could order an entire house from a catalog.
0: What?
3: Really?
2: They would deliver all the pieces to your house and you could, you know.
0: You build your house.
2: Like IKEA, but the whole house.
3: Wow.
2: But also I was struck by, this is a strange detail, but I was struck by the tyranny of undergarments.
0: Oh.
2: It felt like a metaphor for the way women's lives. Yes, all of this constriction, this kind of enforced uniformity of body. I believe that the long line girdle is a chastity belt. So I used that to kind of think outward.
0: Yeah.
2: And then this, I talked to the older people in my life who are notoriously tight-lipped about their own experience, but I have found they're more than happy to tell you other people's business. So I leaned on that. And then finally, this is so not like me. I am not one of those writers who say, oh, I'm just a vessel. You know, the story came to me. But Nikki, I was a vessel. The story came to me.
0: And what did you find out or know about gay love stories at that time in Louisiana? We're talking about women with women.
2: What it occurred to me is this. Statistically speaking, if you're going to have a story set where a whole town are characters, someone is going to be gay. And so that was the biggest hurdle because I feel that we act like gay people were invented in the 1980s. Mm. And so then I thought, okay, were they to be two women in love, how would they live? And so I chose to make the local school teacher and the midwife, two people who provide something indispensable to the culture. You need a midwife. The midwife says, you know, when a woman is in labor, all she cares about is whether I can help her, not how I live my life. So in that way, it's a portrait of people being integrated into the community. But there's also a bittersweetness because they feel like they have to earn their keep. And you shouldn't have to earn your place in your community.
0: I wanted to ask you about the word trifling. Annie's mother is described as trifling. So they look it up in Webster's dictionary and they find a dessert comparison like trifle. Tell me about that word trifling.
2: The word trifling is one of the words that linguists use to argued that African-American vernacular speech is, in fact, a language rather than a dialect, because a word that is untranslatable is one of the boxes you have to tick to say this is, in fact, a language. And trifling is, it's a word that means a lot of things. It can mean just someone who is kind of lazy and cuts corners. For example, a person who puts lotion only on the parts of their body that will show, that is trifling behavior.
0: Now, we need to explain that lotion on a dark skin makes it glossy and gorgeous. Without it, it would look ashy.
2: Ashy, yes. Yeah. And so some people, trifling people, they'll just put some on the ankle, you know, on the hands. But, you know, a responsible person lotions her entire body. And another trifling thing is, like, Clyde, he's trifling. He's the kind of person to put on cologne when he should take a bath. Mm. All of these things, that's trifling. But yeah. Also, it's larger things, like Annie's mother is trifling because she has abandoned her child.
0: Yeah.
2: And there's no coming back from that. And so the meaning, the way that you use the word trifling, it's a lot in terms of tone. It's almost like those, you know, those tonal languages, those click languages.
0: Yes.
2: And the way that you can wield that word. And it wounds Annie every time that people act from that. And so the meaning, the

0: memory. And how much is invention?
1: Well, you know, I did grow up in the Black respectable South. And I write about this middle class experience, but I find so many people talk about it with a certain contempt. Like, Niecy aspires to be a housewife. Her mother-in-law is training her to be a housewife. And I understand that. I don't think that's necessarily just respectability for the sake of appearances. Mm. I mean, these women have historically worked as maids cleaning other people's houses. So to spend the day cleaning your own house is a kind of dignity. Mm. And so I wanted to tease out these kinds of these contradictions and compromises, because, of course, the question is this. You don't want to be a maid in someone else's house caring for someone else's children, but are you trading it for being a maid in your own home? And this is the complicated intersectional feminist question about this idea of being a wife.
0: Hattie Lee, who is Annie's birth mother, used peppermint oil to make sure that Annie didn't breastfeed. Where did that come from?
1: I feel like I just know that. I don't know.
0: But I didn't know that. Is that what you do to reject your child from your bosom?
1: I haven't rejected any children from my bosom.
0: but I have
1: known that you can, that peppermint oil will repel the child. And also, if you put collard greens on the breast, it'll dry up the milk.
0: Will you describe what collard greens are?
1: Collard greens are, they're a staple of a Southern diet.
0: Yeah, I think it's a very specific leafy green vegetable.
1: It's a leafy green. It's firm. So
0: yes,
1: it's not like spinach.
0: But it'll dry up your milk, ladies, if you need it to.
1: FYI.
2: I think in the UK, spring greens are the closest equivalent,
0: oh,
2: but they're not
0: one.
2: Quite the same.
0: Yes.
2: They're not quite as dark or as flavorful, I don't
0: You're
2: think.
0: Right.
2: But,
0: You're right. Yeah. That's the equivalent. When Annie heads off to Memphis with Clyde and Bobo, we are talking about the older Annie now, by the way. There are mentions of the Green Book. For people who don't know, what was that?
1: The Green Book is a document, and you can still look at them in archives, that told Black travelers where it was safe to stay, you know, during segregation. But the thing that people don't think about with the Green Book, the only thing the Green Book tells you is whether or not it is safe. There are no Yelp reviews. There are no stars. It's only that it's safe. And I read that the Black baseball players, they had their, you know, a segregated league. And so when they would travel for their games, they had to use the Green Book to find out where the team could sleep. And they would very often end up staying in brothels, which didn't bother them.
0: Right.
1: But it was, you know, you can imagine at a brothel, they're not really policing the boundaries in
0: yes,
1: the same way.
0: Understood. Annie, at the age of 10, says, "Ain't no God." How did you get into the minds of these two young girls and the attitude of young Annie? Where did she come from?
1: Well, one thing, people often ask me, how is it that I write, you know, the points of view of children so well? And I say, you know, I was a child myself for many years.
0: I know, but I don't remember what I was like. Because I was trying to think, when I was Annie's age, would I have said something like that? I couldn't access that.
1: Well, I just remember when I was a child, I had a lot of questions. That's what I remember. Two things I remember about childhood, having a lot of questions and feeling kind of frustrated at the lack of power. Like, when I was little, I was very frustrated that I could not drive.
0: Mm.
1: It just seemed so
0: unfair. You too, Guy?
2: Yeah,
1: you can't go anywhere.
0: But you can remember all those things from being that sort of age.
1: I mean, the key to thinking about children's lives, it reminds me of a quote from Margaret Atwood, who said, "Little children do not find one another to be cute. To each other, they are life-sized."
2: Yeah.
1: So you just have to remember them life-sized. What does it feel like to be this person who's smaller than other people? Children have their own secret culture. They have their own language. They have their own clothes. They have their own cuisine. And they live their whole lives in a Russian novel. And by this, I mean they live their whole lives in opposition to the regime of adults.
0: One of the things that you do so beautifully is, and I'll give you an example. So Venice goes to Spelman College in Atlanta, your alma mater. And I loved the way that for readers who wouldn't know the importance of Spelman and its history, you gave us everything we needed to know by writing a little badinage between the characters. And in hearing what each of them had to say and their opinions, we get the larger picture. So you don't insult the intelligence of people who

0: do know about Smellman. How did you arrive at, for example, that scene and that way of informing us?
1: You know, I feel like this back and forth about, you know, whether or not you can trust the fact that Spelman, a college for black women, was founded by two white women, that's an argument people are still having. I didn't have to reach deep for that, even though it's taking place, you know, 60 years ago, 70 years ago. It's an argument that's still taking place in the rituals of wearing the white dress, the uninterrupted white dress, black shoes.
0: Do you know about the uninterrupted white dress guy?
2: No.
0: Okay, let's talk. Will you explain that?
1: Very many black women's organizations, one of the requirements is for sacred days, you have to wear uninterrupted white. An uninterrupted white dress is all white, no zippers, no buttons, everything has to be white. And you know, people fought back about it, and especially now the white dress is associated with purity and all kinds of unprogressive thoughts. But when these customs originated in the 1800s, it was actually egalitarian because the white dress was something that everyone had. Mm. And the old cotton dress, you could bleach it and make it white again. Mm. And it's something you wore on special occasions. And so, I mean, that has endured. And you will see even today at Spelman College last month, imagine 1,000 black women, the oldest 104 years old, to the young girls just graduating, all in our uninterrupted white.
0: Niecy ends up in Atlanta and Annie in Memphis. What did those cities represent differently at that time?
1: Well, I will tell you what they represent to me at this time. We are bookends of civil rights. Martin Luther King was born in Atlanta. He was murdered in Memphis. So we are forever bound to Memphis. But Atlanta is considered like the more sophisticated. You know, Memphis has the music scene, the nightclubs, the bars. They're a little edgier than we are in Atlanta. Atlanta is known as the headquarters of the black bourgeoisie. And so when the two girls physically go on this journey to these two different destinations, there are two different lives that they live. But I don't believe that it's a never shall the twain meet. You can make connections with your friends if you want to.
0: And what sort of conversations with readers as you're on this global book tour have surprised you the most for the novel Kin?
1: I have been surprised at how many women feel a hunger for their mothers, even if it not only people like Annie and Niecy whose mothers have died, but people who just felt, as Niecy says, I was tended to, but never mothered.
0: Yes.
1: And this is a wound that people have, and I feel they come together reading this book. I mean, we've had like hugging sessions at the book signings. People have made friends in the line. It has become, the readers of this book have become their own sort of kin.
0: Teyari Jones, thank you. You're staying with us for the rest of the show. And Kin is out now. And it is also available as a sublimely read audiobook. You're listening to The Arts Hour from the BBC World Service. I'm Nikki Beatty. The International Booker Prize for Fiction was set up to reward a novel originally written in a language other than English, with the £50,000 award money being split equally between the writer and their translator. That's about $67,000. The winner this year was the novel Taiwan Travelogue, the first book translated from Mandarin Chinese to win the International Booker Prize. The novel, which takes the form of a fictional translation of a rediscovered Japanese travel memoir, explores history, power, class, colonialism, and love through the lens of two women on a culinary tour across Japan-controlled Taiwan in the 1930s. The novel was written by Yang Shuangxi and translated by Lin King. Lin King told the BBC's Kirsty Walk how they came to work together.
3: It was sort of serendipitous in that I'm from Taiwan, I grew up there. I was already in the US and working on a master's degree toward literary translation when I was introduced to Shuangzi. And, you know, luckily for me, she had just this new book out that didn't have a translator yet. So that's how I ended up working on the project.
4: But it was the first full-length novel you've ever translated. Was that daunting?
3: It was. I mean, I was also responsible for pitching the manuscript. We didn't have an agent for it. And so I was just really terrified that I wouldn't be able to hold up my end of the bargain and have the book published in English.
4: Not only that, the book is disguised as a translation of a rediscovered text by a Japanese writer. Indeed, when it was first published, some people actually believe that's what it was. So there's so many layers in the telling of this tale. Did that present challenges and opportunities to you as a translator?
3: Yeah, absolutely. Both, like you just said, the challenges, of course, being that then you, in translating a historical novel, you need to research the history as well as hold up sort of the literary side of the bargain. You know, you want to make sure that it doesn't read like a history textbook. But the conceit of having this rediscovered text and having Shuangzi as a presence within the book in the original text, providing context for a contemporary reader, did open up this opportunity for any translator working on this book to then add their own voice to it, to not have to sort of erase their own presence.
4: As a young Taiwanese woman, how much of this history did you already know? And was there anything you discovered through translating the work?
3: Yeah, I think I, on my mother's side of the family, my grandparents were educated in Japan. My grandmother spent the first 7 years of her life in Japan, and it was a big shift for them to have to learn Mandarin Chinese sort of as children to adjust to this new system. So they had told me some personal experiences, but in terms of formally studying the history, that wasn't available for my generation. Taiwan was still, it was already a democracy when I was growing up, but, you know, in terms of writing its own history is very much still a work in progress. It still is a work in progress. So I certainly learned a lot from working on the book and from Shuangzi's research.
0: Lin King, translator of Taiwan Travelogue, this year's International Booker Prize winner. Still with me in the Arts House studio is the writer Tayari Jones and our critic this week, Guy Lodge. Tayari, your books have been translated into nearly 20 languages or maybe more. How does it feel to have your work filtered through another person's perspective?
1: You know, it's really just an exercise in trust because you, the translators will call the author and ask to explain certain words like trifling. But since I don't speak the language into which it's being translated, I have to trust that person. And I love that the Booker Prize shares the money equally between the translator and the original author, because I think they do the same amount of work.
0: Yes.
1: Because if the novel is poetic in English, it must also be poetic in Russian or whatever other language. And the person has to find the equivalent phrase. So it's not just something you could throw into ChatGPT and get a literal translation. It must also be an emotional translation. And it becomes a strange relationship because it's really about trusting the other person's artistry.
0: Guy, the International Booker Prize is one of the few in the arts world which gives translators prominence. How and why, as film is your area of expertise, why is translation in film so important?
2: Well, it's what allows us to watch, you know, any kind of subtitled film that's not in the language we speak, which is, you know, most world cinema out there. And I've always taken a real kind of interest in translation as a form. I studied French at university. I remember our lecturer always saying to us, don't worry about translating the words, translate the meaning. And you notice sometimes if you're reading subtitles, watching a film, a turn of phrase will strike you as strange and you think, oh, that's maybe just been very literally translated. But you aren't always aware of what nuances are being kind of missed in the dialogue or sometimes in the performance. So it's a real art, especially in film, because you have to compress the meaning. You're having to get those sort of two lines of dialogue on screen, you know, in a few seconds. And I think that's a really difficult art. So, yeah, shout out to the translators who have to juggle all of those jobs at once.
0: Thank you both. Finally, on today's Arts Hour, music from Northwest Africa. Kamikrest are a Malian rock band from a town on the border between Mali and Algeria, and their music is described as Saharan rock or desert blues. Their driving force is Usman Agmosa, who spoke to the BBC's Keris Matthews about how he writes their songs. And here he is with fellow bandmate Cedric Morel, acting as translator.
5: So generally, Usman takes his car, drive to the desert, to a place where he will be totally alone with his guitar. And it's here that the inspiration comes.
6: And he talks about the trouble of the Tamashek.
5: Yes, and this song is speaking about the troubles lived by the Tamashek since years and years now.
6: And was it always traditional to write the history of people and the history through music and song and to share in this way?
7: C'est traditionnel. Non, en fait, je crois que c'est un devoir avant tout. C'est quelque chose qui nous.
5: So it's not a tradition, but it has to be a voice of the people who can speak
6: and spread awareness to the world.
5: And it's important for him that the world know what happened to his people.
6: Well, let's hear, I think, is this Ada Oyanted? What does the title mean?
5: It's the area of Adar. And Adar is the area where Usman and Cher are coming from, in North Mali.
6: Yeah.
5: But Adar also means the mountain in Tamashek. So this area is a mountain area, so this is Adar.
6: Okay, let's take us there then. Yeah. Thank you. Tamikrest live here in the BBC studios.
0: Music of Tamikrest. And that's it for this week's Arts Hour. Thank you for your ears, and thank you to both my guests, Tiari Jones and Guy Lodge. For now, from me, Nikki Beatty, studio managers Jackie Marjoram and Duncan Hannant, and producers Kieran Birmingham and Nikki Paxman, see you next week.

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2: Welcome to the newsroom from the BBC World Service with me, Pete Ross. The Director General of the WHO has arrived in Bunia, the centre of the Democratic Republic of Congo's Ebola outbreak.
3: The people of Ituri, the Kivus, and all of DRC deserve to know that they're not alone.
2: Washington announces it's working on cutting-edge underwater drones with Australia and the UK. In Laos, emotional scenes as two more men emerge from a cave where a group of miners have been trapped for more than a week. Also, joy on the streets of Paris. After PSG beat Arsenal in the final of the Champions League. And the sound of the Indian skimmer. We'll hear about a conservationist who's won an award for her efforts to protect the population of the black and white water birds. That's all coming up after this news bulletin.
4: BBC News with Fiona MacDonald. Paris Saint-Germain have retained the European Champions League title, considered the world's most prestigious club football tournament. The French champions beat Arsenal on penalties after a closely fought match. Pierre-Antoine Denis is in Paris.
5: The Parisian fans have taken over the streets of the French capital, really, because it is a back-to-back win after all. They are the only team after Real Madrid to have ever done such a feat of winning the Champions League back-to-back. It's been really, really intense here in the streets of Paris. We've seen flares and fireworks and people walking all around, hugging each other, spending some time really taking it all in and really enjoying this very special moment. As one fan has told me, it's one thing to arrive and reach the top, but it's another to stay there and to really conquer Europe, which is exactly what Paris has just done tonight.
4: Health officials say they've identified a suspected Ebola case in Brazil. If confirmed, it would be the first case outside Africa since the latest outbreak began in the Democratic Republic of Congo. Rory Gallimore reports.
6: The Brazilian authorities say this suspected Ebola case is a man in his 30s. He has recently returned from a trip to the DRC and is now being kept in isolation at a specialist hospital in Sao Paulo state. Tests are being carried out to confirm the exact nature of his illness, but this could mark an escalation in this outbreak. Until now, the vast majority of infections have been registered in the east of the DRC, with a handful across the border in Uganda. There have been more than 240 deaths so far. The medical charity MSF has described the situation as deeply alarming, but health workers have successfully contained many Ebola outbreaks in the past.
4: The Lebanese Prime Minister has accused Israel of pursuing a scorched earth policy by systematically destroying towns and villages and forcing civilians in southern Lebanon to flee. Nawaf Salam said Israel's increased airstrikes would provide neither security nor stability. Donald Trump has announced he's considering cancelling a series of concerts celebrating the 250th anniversary of the United States and replacing them with a single act, himself. From Washington, here's Tom Simons.
7: In his post, Donald Trump described himself as the greatest president in history, the GOAT, and said he was capable of getting bigger audiences than Elvis in his prime. It was a riposte to a series of music acts who've said they won't take part in the Freedom 250 celebrations, including the funk and soul band The Commodores and the country singer Martina McBride. Donald Trump said he was now looking at the feasibility of putting himself on stage in an America is Back rally in just 4 days' time, on Wednesday in Washington, D.C.
4: You're listening to the latest world news from the BBC. The Venezuelan politician, recognised by the US as the true winner of the 2024 election that was claimed by Nicolas Maduro, has said he now supports a new vote. Edmundo González Urrutia, who lives in exile in Spain, said he wants the opposition leader and Nobel laureate Marina Corina Machado to be able to stand in a presidential election. Russia's nuclear agency has said a Ukrainian drone has struck Europe's largest nuclear power plant in Russian-occupied eastern Ukraine, causing localised damage. The Global Nuclear Energy Authority said it's been informed that the projectile hit a turbine hall at the Zaporizhia facility. The IAEA's director general wrote on social media that any attack on a nuclear site was like playing with fire. Colombia's left-wing government has accused neighbouring Ecuador of deliberate interference in its presidential election, which takes place on Sunday. On Friday, Ecuador's president, Daniel Noboa, promised his ally, Colombia's main right-wing candidate, Alberto Ledezma, said he would lift tariffs against Bogotá. Maria Lucas, the Oscar-winning editor of the original Star Wars films, has died. She was 80. Lucas was regarded as a vital creative force behind the success. Ariane Skippers reports.
8: Marcia Lucas was a trailblazer for women in the film industry. When she won the Academy Award for Best Film Editing for the 1977 film Star Wars, her then-husband George, the creator of the franchise, credited her with making sense of the climactic Death Star battle by cutting together vast amounts of footage. Marcia Lucas also worked on films by Martin Scorsese, including Taxi Driver and New York, New York. She later returned to the Star Wars franchise, working on The Empire Strikes Back and Return of the Jedi.
4: That report from Ariane Skippers. And that brings us to the end of this edition of BBC News.
2: You're listening to the newsroom from the BBC World Service. I'm Pete Ross. We begin with the Ebola outbreak in the Democratic Republic of Congo. As concern grows there, it's emerged that health officials have identified a suspected case in Brazil. A man in his 30s who'd recently returned from a trip to the DRC is being kept in isolation at a hospital in Sao Paulo State. If confirmed, it would be the first Ebola case outside Africa since the latest outbreak began. In the DRC itself, there have been more than 1,000 suspected cases since the outbreak was confirmed 2 weeks ago and over 240 deaths. To show his support for the fight against the disease, the Director General of the World Health Organization, Tedros Adhanom Ghebreyesus, has travelled to Bunia in the Ituri province, the most affected area. After his arrival, he had this to say.
9: It's a privilege to be here in Bunia. I wish the circumstances were different. But I came because the people of Ituri, the Kivus, and all of DRC deserve to know that they're not alone.
2: I spoke to our Africa correspondent, Barbara Plett-Usher, and asked her why it was important for the WHO Director General to personally go to the Democratic Republic of Congo.
10: I think on a number of levels, it raises international attention for this Ebola outbreak. It sends a message to the Congolese who are living there, or at least that's Dr. Tedros's hope, that the WHO is taking it seriously, and he gave many messages of solidarity with them. He's also very important for coordinating the efforts, and he has been meeting national officials like Congolese ministers and authorities. He's also been meeting international donors and ambassadors and aid groups. There's quite a lot of different hands in this response, and so that needs to be coordinated for the system to be effective, the system for testing, for isolating, for contact tracing. It's quite an enterprise, so he's there to help coordinate. And also he's important, I think, for sending particular messages. In that speech that he gave when he arrived, he also said to countries that have imposed travel bans or border closures, please reconsider. He is a voice of authority. I don't know if they'll reconsider, but he did say, you know, he repeated the WHO policy, which is that such measures actually make the response to the outbreak more difficult. They discourage the transparency that governments need to show about the disease, which could save lives. So he issued that message in his capacity as the top UN health official as well.
2: Another thing he mentioned was community ownership, saying that suggesting that that would help bring Ebola under control. What exactly did he mean by that?
10: They all very much need the participation of the community to be able to get on top of the virus, because this has to do with taking measures, hygiene measures, to prevent the spread of the disease and also becoming open if you have symptoms about it, to go to the medical center, to be clear and open if you have contact with people who have symptoms. And that all requires the participation of the community, especially because there is no vaccine or treatment at this stage. And there has been a lot of suspicion of the outside authorities. There's been hostility too. Some angry mobs have attacked health centers because they were trying to get the bodies of their loved ones. There's skepticism in some quarters that it really is a serious disease. So misinformation, mistrust, that all has to be addressed for this response to work. And he did actually directly deal with the issue of bodies. He said, look, I know how difficult it is to lose someone, how much it means to honor the dead, but if you touch the bodies, that's going to spread the virus further. And even though we grieve for those we've lost, of course, we have to do everything we can so we don't lose more people. So he obviously felt that that was a big enough issue to make the point that safe burials were very much at the heart of trying to contain the disease.
2: Barbara Plett-Usher. A potentially significant advancement in drone technology now. The UK is working with the United States and Australia to develop what's been described as cutting-edge technology for underwater drones. The project is part of the AUKUS defence pact set up by the three nations. In a joint statement, they said the technology would be used for reconnaissance and to protect undersea cables. The announcement was made at a defence summit in Singapore, from where Surinjana Tiwari sent this report.
11: Speaking alongside US Defence Secretary Pete Hegseth and Australia's Defence Minister on the sidelines of the Shangri-La Security Summit, the UK Defence Secretary John Healey said the technology would include cutting-edge sensors and weapon systems that would be able to detect, deter and deal with threats to underwater cables and pipelines. He confirmed more than £150 million in British funding for the underwater drones.
12: This is a big step forward. It's a breakthrough that has not been achieved in the AUKUS partnership before now. And for us, AUKUS means new advanced technology, it means the world's most advanced submarines, and it means new jobs back at home.
11: He added that AUKUS is now moving from discussion to delivery, describing it as the most significant defence partnership since NATO. He said that for too long, AUKUS talked too much and delivered too little, but now all three governments are full steam ahead on the alliance. China has called the AUKUS pact dangerous and warned it could spur a regional arms race. On submarines, the three countries confirmed the first US Navy personnel will arrive in Western Australia later this year, with the rotational submarine force expected to be operational by 2027.
2: Surinjana Tiwari reporting from Singapore. There's been joy on the streets of Paris. Thousands of football fans gathered in the French capital to celebrate Paris Saint-Germain's victory over Arsenal in the final of the Champions League, which was held in the Hungarian capital, Budapest. PSG won on penalties after the match ended 1-1. Immediately after the victory, our reporter, Pierre-Antoine Denis, went among the boisterous crowds in central Paris for a TV report. Listen out for the bit where he gets knocked over and the presenter has to step in.
13: This is insane. It went absolutely pandemonium when Paris was crowned champion. They've done it again, back-to-back winners. Only the second team in Europe to have done it in history. And one name, obviously, on everyone's head and mind right now, Safonov. You can hear it behind me, the goalkeeper of this Parisian team that has been absolutely amazing, saving these penalties to give Paris the win. I mean, in Paris, this is known as the Grand Boulevard. This is one of the main squares in Paris, the Boulevard Saint-Denis, and people have been taking the streets by storm. It was such a nail-biting game as Kai Havertz obviously opened the score for Arsenal after 5 minutes into the game, and then it was all the nail-biting, the anxiety, it was all this very intense moment, and then suddenly when Dembele scored that penalty to equalise, suddenly there was the relief, and all of a sudden finally happening, and it goes to show that this Parisian team was clearly still hungry for more, hungry to win.
14: Oh, Pierre-Antoine there, surrounded by some rather happy supporters of PSG there. We're just checking he's okay.
13: Well done. Well done, everyone. I mean, these are the absolute C's. I mean, obviously got a bit heckled there, but that's okay. That goes to show, look, all the way that street's here. We are in this main, the center of Paris, and we're here for another night of full-on pandemonium in Paris. The celebrations are going to be well underway all across the night. Tomorrow in the afternoon at around 4 or 5 p.m. here in Paris, the players will then now be officially showing their title again to the Parisian fans as they want it back-to-back. They're showing it in front of the Eiffel Tower. The people here obviously going to walk all the way across this avenue here. I mean, this is amazing. Right, you see the happiness here. I mean, this is what it means for a city where, obviously, when we are in London, when we're in London, many, many clubs represent different districts. But for Paris, this is the team that is making the city proud, is making this
15: champion.
2: Certainly sounds like quite the party in Paris, and I imagine many of those fans are still partying now and perhaps well into the night. Meanwhile, in London, the home of Arsenal, the atmosphere was, understandably, more muted.
16: We should have won. The best attack in the world had nothing against us, except that penalty. They had nothing against us.
17: You can't blame the boys. They put in a shift. They've done really well. We forgive them.
18: And we're proud of them because they gave everything.
19: No matter what happens today, no matter what has happened, we are proud of these boys. They have done well over the season. We will come back. Yes. The manager has been fantastic. It's a knockout game. Somebody has to win.
2: The voice of some Arsenal fans in London. You're listening to the newsroom from the BBC World Service. To Laos now. These are the emotional scenes at the mouth of a cave complex as two men who'd been trapped by floodwater for 10 days emerged into the daylight. Three others also successfully got to the surface following a major rescue effort, although two more remain missing. A team of specialist divers, including some who worked on the dramatic cave rescue of a young Thai football team in 2018, took part in the operation. Our South Asia correspondent, Jonathan Head, has been following developments from Bangkok. He told us more about the rescue.
20: They've been trying to work their way through to find the men in very, very difficult conditions. The passages are incredibly small. They're literally having to squeeze through spaces which really you can scarcely get a human body through them. A lot of it's underwater. But they managed to find five of the men who'd crawled to a higher rock ledge in an air passage when they'd been cut off by rising floodwaters on Wednesday evening. They decided it would be very difficult to get them out. The men, of course, are exhausted and hungry. They'd been able to give them food and water, but they weren't in great shape, and they would have to take them out through some very narrow passages that are completely flooded with muddy water. These are the sorts of conditions that the divers in the famous Thai rescue faced as well, although they were dealing with a boys' football team and a much, much longer distances. So on Friday, they managed to extract one of these trapped men. The distances are not great, only about 300 or 400 metres. So they got that one man out in 37 minutes, literally sandwiching him between two of the cave divers and putting breathing apparatus on him for the underwater parts. But they were very concerned about the challenge of getting the other four men and about their deteriorating health. But they've also brought in enormous water pumps. They've been pumping water and it's become much more effective, and so the water levels have been dropping. And this afternoon, they were very surprised to see the remaining four men they found on Wednesday coming out by themselves. There were great cheers as they emerged from the cave. As the water levels had dropped, these men had decided, we'll get ourselves out. The areas that had been underwater were now, the water level was low enough where they could keep their heads above water. So, I mean, it's an incredible result. They've got five of them out. They look a bit frail, but quite cheerful. And they've all been taken off to hospital now. And the remaining task for the divers, and they've been reinforced by more volunteers who've come from around the world, is to see whether they can find any trace of the missing two men who've not yet been found.
2: How did the men happen to get themselves there in the first place? We hear they were hunting for gold. Is this a common practice?
20: It is common. I mean, Laos is an extremely poor country. There are very few sources of income. There are mineral resources there. There are quite a lot of gold deposits in parts of the country, and these men clearly believed that they would be able to well, had a chance at least of finding gold inside the cave. Now, I don't know whether there's any evidence for that, but that's what the reason they said they went in. And they made a calculation which is not too different from what happened to that Thai football team, the boys' football team, 8 years ago. It's the start of the rainy season now, but water levels in the cave were still low. They went in, and as they went in, the rain started. And the way in which water moves through these limestone caves in this part of the world is very unpredictable. And the water levels just rose unexpectedly, and they found themselves cut off.
2: Jonathan Head. Breast cancer is the most common form of cancer among women, and for many patients, the side effects of one of the key treatments for the disease, chemotherapy, can be debilitating. They include pain, nausea, and hair loss. But now, following an international trial, doctors think they can determine which patients need chemotherapy and which don't. The findings are being presented at the world's largest cancer conference in Chicago in the United States. Alice Adderley reports.
15: The trial, led by University College London, involved more than 4,000 women from the UK, Scandinavia, Australia, New Zealand and Thailand. The women were newly diagnosed, were over 40 years old, and their cancer had to be the hormone-positive type, the most common form of breast cancer. The randomised trial divided them up into two groups. The first group received hormone treatment and chemotherapy, and the second group had the DNA of their tumour tested to see the activity of genes involved in breast cancer growth. It found that those with a low score could be treated safely with just hormone therapy. Chemotherapy is regularly offered to people with early-stage breast cancer, but doctors say the unpleasant side effects can be avoided in many people whose cancer, the test will show, is not the type to recur or is not sensitive to chemotherapy. Professor David Miles is a consultant oncologist at Mount Vernon Hospital in London, which was involved in this research.
18: This test was tested in a very large study, and I think this is going to be practice changing. It means that many, many women with breast cancer who were previously exposed to chemotherapy, knowing that there'd be a small benefit, we can now confidently predict many patients will get no benefit at all, and therefore there's no need for them to have the chemotherapy.
15: Tanya Hudson from Guildford in the south of England was diagnosed with breast cancer in 2022. As part of her treatment, she had both chemotherapy and hormone blockers. She's now in remission. She explained the effect chemotherapy had on her.
21: It's really hard to explain. I remember my oncologist saying it would be like a really bad hangover, but actually it's far, far worse. It's like your whole body inside is wobbly. It's coming away from your skin. It's just, you know, you don't sleep for the first few days because of the steroids you're on, you lose your hair, and it just, yeah, it's brutal.
15: Doctors found that 5 years after they were treated, 95% of those women in the trial who had both chemotherapy and hormone therapy were alive and free from breast cancer, while only 1% fewer among those who didn't have chemotherapy were also alive and recurrence-free. Doctors hope the test can be approved for wider use within months.
2: The newsroom's Alice Adderley. To India now, where the scientist Parveen Sheikh has been awarded a prestigious conservation award for her efforts to protect the endangered Indian skimmer. The black and white birds have a distinctive large orange beak and nest on sandbanks, but declining river levels mean their habitats are now more vulnerable to predators. Branka Lesa-Dessin reports.
22: That's the sound of the Indian skimmer, a unique orange-billed water bird. Native to South Asia, skimmers tend to lay their eggs on sandbanks in the middle of rivers or other bodies of water. The Chambal River in central and northern India is one of the foremost breeding habitats for the skimmer. But for years, their population along the Chambal has been in steady decline. It's a mystery that Parveen Sheikh, a scientist with the Bombay Natural History Society, decided to investigate.
23: So these birds mainly nest directly on the sandbars that emerge in between of rivers during peak summers. The water which is surrounded on the sandbar is a natural protection to them. But the rivers have changed. The sandbars no more remain isolated throughout the nesting time. And this sandbar starts getting connected to the bank when the water level decreases. And that leads to free-ranging dogs that access the sandbars and predate on the eggs. And that was a very sad scenario to see because a very large loss of eggs and chicks were happening and very few number of chicks could survive.
22: Parveen decided that she wanted to do something to help protect the skimmer population. She realized that simply guarding their nesting area had a huge impact.
23: We did a 24/7, my colleague, monitored that island and protected that island. And we realized that it is possible that if we completely keep the predator outside and not let the livestock come on the sandbars, the birds still have chance to, and the eggs and chicks have chance to survive.
22: Parveen and her team decided to engage local communities in the project, employing them as nest guardians.
23: We trained them and we told them to protect this nesting colony. And to our surprise, more than 60% of the chicks successfully fledged from this nesting colony.
22: Now, Parveen's team supports over 30 nest guardians who provide round-the-clock protection for skimmer nesting areas. Thanks to their work, the skimmer population on the Chambal has more than doubled.
23: It's a win-win for the community staying on the bank of the river because they are getting seasonal employment. As well, it is a win-win for the species that they are getting protection from the people on the bank of the river.
2: That report was from Branka Lessa de Sá. On Sunday, Colombians will vote in the first round of presidential elections there. A key issue for many is how the country tackles drug trafficking and internal conflict. It's been something successive governments have grappled with for decades and has marred the country's international reputation. The issue is particularly acute along Colombia's Pacific coast, an area that's also one of the most biodiverse parts of the world and home to a rich musical history. Nidia Gongora is a folk singer from that area. Through her music, she tries to change the negative perceptions of Colombia. Phoebe Hobson spoke to her ahead of a concert in London.
0: Nidia Gongora grew up in Timbiquí, a small, remote gold panning community on Colombia's Pacific coast that to this day is only reachable by boat or plane. Traditional music from Colombia's Pacific coast has long been a means of resistance and a way of preserving Afro-Colombian traditions.
1: The Pacific coast is an amazing place. All the various departments have their own musical identity.
0: In 2015, the marimba, a long wooden instrument often referred to as the little brother of the xylophone, was recognized by UNESCO as an object of global intangible cultural heritage, alongside the chants that women sing.
1: We also have songs from Gregorian chants. The alabaos are a cappella songs sung by women when someone dies. You sing them all night to ask for forgiveness and to help them transition.
0: The women who sing these songs are known as cantoras. Their rhythms were brought by African slaves forcibly sent to Colombia, while the Gregorian chants were brought over by European missionaries.
1: The female singers have a very important role in society. It's more than singing. They are the guardians of traditions and they guarantee that young generations learn these traditions.
0: For 15 years, Nidia has been bringing this tradition to an international stage and has collaborated with the British electronic musician Quantic. In the last general election, Colombians voted for their first black female vice president, Francia Márquez, who previously won the Goldman Environmental Prize for her campaign to stop illegal gold mining. I asked Nidia if she's worried about the future, given that both the far-right and centre-right candidates on the ballot are enthusiastic about oil extraction and reverting away from the greener politics of the current president, Gustavo Petro, who, for example, has pushed to phase out fossil fuels.
1: Colombia is un país maravilloso, hermoso, rico en todo sentido.
0: Colombia is a marvelous, beautiful and rich place. The country needs to reconcile with itself in so many ways. We need to carry on supporting peace. There is so much polarization and inequality. It's one of the most diverse places in the world, and we need to look at the positives.
2: That was Phoebe Hobson speaking to Nidia Gongora. You've been listening to The Newsroom from the BBC World Service with me, Pete Ross. A reminder of the main news. Health officials in Brazil say they've identified a suspected case of Ebola. If confirmed, it would be the first case outside the Democratic Republic of Congo since the latest outbreak began there 2 weeks ago. If you want more on that story or indeed anything that we've covered on the programme this evening, you can go to our website at BBC News and find out more there. This has been The Newsroom. Thanks very much for listening.
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4: BBC News with Fiona MacDonald. There have been wild celebrations in the French capital after Paris Saint-Germain successfully retained the men's European Champions League title. The French champions beat Arsenal in a penalty shootout. PSG are only the second club to take back-to-back Champions League titles. Health officials in Brazil say they've identified a suspected Ebola case. If confirmed, it would be the first case outside Africa in this latest outbreak. The man, who'd recently returned from a trip to the Democratic Republic of Congo, has been kept in isolation. The Lebanese Prime Minister Nawad Salam has accused Israel of pursuing a scorched earth policy by systematically destroying towns and villages in southern Lebanon and forcing civilians to flee. He said Israel's increased airstrikes would provide neither security nor stability. Donald Trump says he's considering cancelling a series of concerts celebrating the 250th anniversary of the United States. He said he'd replace them with a single act, himself. A growing number of musicians had pulled out of the planned shows. Russia's nuclear agency has said a Ukrainian drone has struck Europe's largest nuclear power plant in Russian-occupied eastern Ukraine, causing localised damage. Ukraine has denied carrying out any attack at the Zaporizhia facility. The Venezuelan exiled politician Edmundo González Urrutia has said he now supports new elections. He was recognised by the US as the true winner of the 2024 election that was claimed by Nicolás Maduro. Marcia Lucas, the Oscar-winning editor of the original Star Wars films, has died aged 80. Lucas was regarded as a vital creative force behind the saga's success. Her ex-husband George credited her with making sense of the dramatic Death Star battle. BBC News.
25: American presidents have always told lies. Think of Richard Nixon and Watergate. Think of Bill Clinton and sex. The current president says plenty of things, well, without evidence, and plenty fear that it is becoming acceptable for politicians on both sides to spread falsehoods. So, does it matter? How much do Americans care? And is there a solution that might hold lawmakers accountable for the lies that they tell in office? Welcome to Americast.
26: Americast. Americast from BBC News.
27: You hear that sound? 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
30: This guy has Trump derangement syndrome.
31: I have four words for you. Turn the volume up.
8: it's Sarah in the BBC's Washington Bureau.
25: And it's Justin in the worldwide headquarters of Americast in London, England. And I should say it is 3:05 in the afternoon here in London on Thursday. And I, Sarah, am going to be joined by the guest today, which is a real pleasure. He's actually going to be here. He's not here yet, but he is Andrew Weissman. He played a very big part in Robert Mueller's investigation into the Russia interference in the 2016 election. He's got a new book out, which has this really interesting argument, which we are going to challenge him on, which suggests somehow that politicians could be held to account by law if their lies damage democracy. And when you look back, Sarah, at the various efforts that were made to hold Donald Trump to account by law in the run-up to the 2024 election, I think it is fair to say that the jury is out on whether it works.
8: Yes, yes. And I'm just running through a sort of mental Rolodex now of all the politicians who could end up in trouble if lying in office and therefore potentially damaging democracy were to become a criminal offence. The courts could get very, very busy, and not just in the United States, I think.
25: And the issue, I suppose, the kind of the broader issue is whether, well, two things. Number one, whether law works, or lawfare, as it's sometimes called. Can you, should you, in a democracy, be going after people in law? And there's a lively debate about that. And I say kind of flippantly that it didn't work with Donald Trump, but there are plenty of people who think it should have worked, of course, and also potentially might work in terms of impeachment, which is a slightly separate thing, but in terms of impeachment that might still be to come over the next couple of years or so. But then the other thing is, what? How would you have a new law that really brought people to account? And that's one of the things that Andrew Weissman wants to talk about. And I was saying that he has experience in this area. So not only is a former federal prosecutor, but he did play a big part in the Robert Mueller investigation. I suppose we should kick off by reminding people about what that investigation was and why it was so important, so seminally important, although it didn't quite come up with the goods that many people hoped it would.
8: Yeah, it's what Donald Trump calls the Russia, Russia, Russia investigation. And he says that so often, that's what it's sort of now stuck in my head as well. It was the attempt by former FBI director Robert Mueller to investigate Russian interference in the 2016 election when Donald Trump was first elected. It was controversial at the time. Donald Trump was absolutely furious that this investigation had been set up whilst he was in the White House. And he was also really, really worried that this could be the end of his presidency. He saw this as the equivalent of what happened to Richard Nixon or something, that this was going to really damage him, and he became obsessed by it. In the end, what Mueller found was that there had been coordinated Russian interference in the election, but he wasn't able to substantiate that it had been coordinated with the Trump campaign, but he also didn't completely clear them either. He said there were some questions around that, and he hadn't been able to find the evidence. And so that has just eaten away at Donald Trump ever since. And Robert Mueller became a real hate figure of his. He died reasonably recently. And it's not often you're shocked by a social media post by Donald Trump, but when he said, "I'm glad he's dead," on the same day that Robert Mueller died, that was pretty shocking.
25: Yeah. And they've also twisted it round to kind of face in the opposite direction, haven't they? So last year, the now former Director of National Intelligence, this is Tulsi Gabbard, who's very recently stepped down, she made an extraordinary allegation about Barack Obama, didn't she? Not only Obama, actually, several of his top officials as well. She said there was a treasonous conspiracy to highlight that Russian interference in 2016. Let's listen to what she alleged.
9: When you look at the intent behind creating a fake manufactured intelligence document that directly contradicts multiple assessments that were created by the intelligence community, the expressed intent and what followed afterward can only be described as a years-long coup and a treasonous conspiracy against the American people, our republic, and an attempt to undermine President Trump's administration.
8: Well, that sounds a little bit like Tulsi Gabbard's thinking of something similar to what Andrew Weissman's going to talk to us about, doesn't it? That basically trying to criminalise things that people did as a result of getting involved in politics here. Yeah. So that, I mean, that is very, very interesting.
25: But it's exactly why this stuff doesn't work, isn't it? I mean, we'll put this to Andrew, but it just seems to me on both sides, as soon as you go down this path, you're in trouble, aren't you?
8: Yeah, I think, well, it's certainly going to get very, very complicated. But it's obvious to see why he's introducing this into the political discourse at the moment and why it's a particularly interesting idea, because there are lots and lots of things he says that are not factually accurate, that cannot be backed up by evidence, that are what we would, you know, generally in common parlance, say to be lies. Now, you know, there are all sorts of them every day. Some of them are unimportant. Some of them are just boastful, for instance, and maybe they don't really harm the fabric of democracy. But then there are some that are deeply insidious. And the big lie, of course, is, which he continues to perpetuate, is that the 2020 election was stolen from him, that Joe Biden wasn't democratically elected, but there was a conspiracy to steal Trump votes and stop him returning to the White House. And a lot of people still believe it. That's a problem. People in public office, but also just members of the electorate, people who voted in 24, who'll be voting again in 2028, still believe that the system is fundamentally corrupt enough that the election could be stolen from Donald Trump. And investigations are still going on into that. We had an FBI raid of the election offices in Fulton County in Georgia just earlier this year, for instance, where they're still looking for evidence to try and prove that that crucial key state really voted for Donald Trump, despite the fact that the votes were counted three times, counted by hand, every single time it came up that Joe Biden was the person who had been returned by Georgia. But there's something deeply insidious about that lie about the 2020 election. It's what led to the Jan 6th riots, of course, in 2021. And it undermines the whole basis of American democracy if you've got a substantial number of voters who just don't believe that the process works.
25: And of course, it doesn't stop with what he said about past elections. This is, in a sense, why all of this is so important, isn't it? It is what he might do now in terms of future elections, including the one that's coming up this year. And he has repeatedly called, hasn't he, for elections to be nationalized. What exactly does that mean? Here he is in the Oval Office just a few months ago.
27: Take a look at Detroit. Take a look at Pennsylvania. Take a look at Philadelphia. You go take a look at Atlanta, look at some of the places that horrible corruption on elections, and the federal government should not allow that. The federal government should get involved. These are agents of the federal government to count the votes. If they can't count the votes legally and honestly, then somebody else should take over.
8: And I wonder, Justin, who he thinks that somebody else should be. possibly the President of the United States. But what he means when he talks about federalizing the elections is that at the moment, all 50 states run their own elections and their own process for counting the votes. They're supervised state by state. And then, of course, they all come in centrally. And eventually, the Electoral College decides who has won the presidency. Donald Trump has talked several times about wanting to take this over, wanting the federal government, of which he is in charge, to run elections. And that really has worried a huge amount of people that this is part of some kind of greater plan to try to, you know, alter the outcome of elections. Because you've got somebody here who is saying things that are not true about the 2020 election, undermining confidence in it, but also wanting to change a system at the same time so that what happened in 2020, i.e. Joe Biden getting, alter the outcome of elections. Because you've got somebody here who is saying things that are not true about the 2020 election, undermining confidence in it, but also wanting to change a system at the same time so that what happened in 2020, i.e. Joe Biden getting elected or Donald Trump not getting elected, couldn't happen again. And

0: honesty, ethics, the whole idea of politicians telling the truth has reduced. No surprise, I suppose, that they think that. But there was a Pew Research survey, wasn't there, relatively recently. So 56% of US adults now believing that the overall level of ethics and honesty in politics has fallen since 2025. So quite a precipitate fall, in a sense, and recently. And you've got that old thing, the Washington Post thing. And I know the Washington Post is, well, at least until Jeff Bezos took it over, isn't a great friend of Donald Trump. But they had this tally, didn't they? This more than 30,000 tally, didn't they, during the first term, of all the false or misleading statements that Donald Trump personally has made.
1: Absolutely. And there are, you know, ones that are just demonstrably not true. But then there's other ones where you wonder, does Donald Trump believe it, even though there's no evidence to back it up? And that's where you get into some quite interesting territory around what we do and don't, can and cannot say about him, or indeed any other politician who we think is saying something that isn't true. So certainly we at the BBC will say some things are not true or are a lie, but we don't tend to call Donald Trump a liar, because that means that we would have to understand what his intent was as well as what the facts are.
0: And we would be in the business of calling other people liars as well. I mean, something I'm going to bring up with Andrew is Joe Biden. I mean, an absolutely plain case, isn't there? You remember when he said that inflation had been 9% when he took office, and he repeated that claim again and again and again, and it was debunked again and again. Inflation was actually, I think, between 1% and 2% when he came into office. So are we to call Joe Biden a liar as well? I mean, where does it... I think almost in terms of political criticism and journalism, I'm not sure where labelling people in that way actually gets you, although it satisfies people when they hate a particular politician. It satisfies them, and they kind of demand it too. But I think there are reasons not to do it.
1: Yeah, and I feel like we say almost every week on Americas that Donald Trump has rewritten the rules and done everything differently, but we don't know whether other people can get away with the same things that he has. And this is probably yet one more case of that, where I don't think there's even his most fervent supporters think that everything he says is absolutely accurate. But they're perfectly happy to have somebody who's using mistruths around the place to try and make their case. Will we then see that this is a new norm in politics that will spread internationally, or when he goes and his particular individualistic way of doing things is gone from the stage, will we once again, as you say, revert to business as usual in a slightly different way, with a greater presumption that politicians are at least trying to tell you the truth? There are so many ways in which the political stage, when Donald Trump has left it, is going to be fascinating to see what kind of lasting imprint he has made on how politics is conducted, not just in America, but around the world.
0: OK, that's a good moment at which to turn to our guest, who is the former federal prosecutor, Andrew Weissman, author of Liar's Kingdom, How to Stop Trump's Deceit and Save America. It's a book out now, I think I'm right in saying, on both sides of the Atlantic. And it looks at the dangers of politicians playing fast and loose with the truth, but of course very much in the shadow of one particular politician. And it's a politician that Andrew Weissman has followed for some time, because he is a podcaster as well. And one of the early aspects of me getting to know him, as it were, was on the airwaves when he was talking about the prosecution of Donald Trump. He had an entire set of podcasts based on those prosecutions of Donald Trump in the early days, when it was thought that he might be prosecuted and might even go to jail long before the 2024 election. Anyhow, Andrew Weissman, so good to see you in person.
2: It's great to be here. Yes, it is. I do so many podcasts where it's remote. It's really nice to be in the same room as somebody.
0: Mentioning podcasts, I'm a real fanboy, and I'm going to bring this out right at the beginning, because I was a big fan of Prosecuting Donald Trump, not the actual doing of the prosecuting, you understand, because I work for the BBC, but your podcast that you did, Prosecuting Donald Trump, during all of those court cases that we talked about repeatedly on our podcast. You had so much detail and so much insight because of who you are and the stuff that you've done.
2: Well, I had a great collaborator, Mary McCord, but both of us had worked for decades at the Department of Justice.
0: What is the plan that you have? Because you come out in your book with a plan that I think will really interest people. It's a plan not just to stop Donald Trump, but it is a plan to stop anyone who wants to lie, anywhere in public office? Explain what you want.
2: I love that you are focusing on the fact that it is not specific

0: specific to Donald Trump. It could implicate sort of what he does, but it really would apply to anyone who is in elected office. And we have both a federal system and a state system. So it could apply to federal officials, presidents, Congress people, but also at the state level, governors and legislators within the 50 states of the United States. And in a nutshell, to cut to the chase, it is to when you have a material lie, not an opinion, not a mistake, but a material lie, such as, and this is the example I use, that there was fraud in the election and I really won. And you could show that that is not true and the person knows it's not true, that it's criminalized.
1: So how would you deal then with Joe Biden saying inflation was 9% when I came into office, when it wasn't, it was between 1 and 2%? Would he have been prosecuted?
0: Having been a federal prosecutor for a very long time, what I would ask is it factually true or false? The other is it intentionally false? In other words, what did Joe Biden, whoever we're talking about, what did they know at the time? And were they, did, was it just a mistake, a slip of the tongue?
1: Did he repeat it?
0: Exactly.
1: Which he did.
0: And so those kinds of things, what's this argument for why he thought it was an okay thing to say?
1: He has to make this argument in a court.
0: Well, if you were charged. And so one of the ways, though, to cabin this, so which I talk about, is that you can imagine a law that, in my view, sort of goes overboard. Our president has been reported to have made false statements about how he did in as an undergraduate in school, about the crowd size.
1: Right, and you wouldn't do any of that.
0: And those things do not have to be criminalized.
1: Let me bring Sarah. Does that argument hold weight with you, Sarah?
2: It makes lots of sense, and I think a lot of us could apply some kind of common sense test as to whether or not Donald Trump lying about previous achievements really, really mattered, as opposed to, say, saying things that are not true about the 2020 election fraud. But what we're witnessing happening in the United States at the moment is the politicization of all sorts of aspects of the justice system, even before we've got a law like this coming in. For instance, the latest news at the moment is that the Department of Justice is investigating E. Jean Carroll, the woman who sued Donald Trump for sexual assault and defamation. And now his Justice Department appear to be going after her, saying that she committed perjury in some of the statements that she made during that case. It looks, from the outside, nakedly political, as do a number of the other criminal investigations that are being pursued by the DOJ at the moment. If you had legislation like your proposing, Andrew, does it not a weapon for a politicized administration like the one we've got in office at the moment, just to use this as another way of attacking opponents and perceived enemies?
0: There's no question that if you create another potential tool for a corrupt administration, and again, I'm not speaking about just in going forward in any sort of administration, that it can lie around like a Chekhovian gun, you know, where it's sort of there and you're sort of waiting to see when someone's going to pick it up and shoot somebody. There are a number of responses to that. One is how you assess the current situation that we're in the United States. If you think it's a pendulum swing and it's not that serious and it's not something that is a deep threat to democracy in the United States, then you might say it's not worth the risk, that there are too many downsides to this idea. But I don't have that view. I have the view that I think certainly people, I think in Europe, looking at the United States, are somewhat shocked by what they had thought of the United States and the rule of law. Not that America's perfect in any way, shape, or form, but that this is such a turnabout from what they thought the ideals were that America was aiming for, even if they didn't always achieve it.
2: Just before you joined us, Justin and I were talking about the difference between the way the BBC reports some of this, exactly around the 2020 election, which we often call the idea that it was stolen a lie, or the big lie, as it's known in America. We don't generally call Donald Trump a liar when he is talking about that, because that involves a whole extra step of understanding their motivation, their level of understanding, their level of knowledge, just as you have been explaining. But that's also quite a difficult thing to prove, isn't it? I mean, you quite correctly say it's used as a litmus test for people joining the cabinet or whatever. Donald Trump wants them to go out there and say the 2020 election was stolen. How do we know they don't believe that? I've spoken to people who've said, yeah, no evidence was produced in any of those court cases, but that's because they weren't looking for it properly. I just know in my gut it must have been stolen because Joe Biden was a terrible candidate. Donald Trump was a fantastic candidate. This is what people truly believe. There's no way Joe Biden could have beaten him. Therefore, I do believe it was stolen. You can't say that person is a liar, can you, if they seem to be believing what they're saying?
0: No, just to be clear, that is an issue. What you're putting your finger on is an issue that criminal prosecutors have to deal with all the time. I've also been a defense lawyer, so I'm very aware if you cannot show as a prosecutor beyond a reasonable doubt that it's an intentional lie, then you have no business bringing the case and a jury, either you don't bring the case or you're going to lose the case if you do bring it. But there are ways to prove that. And that is where, as I mentioned, we have laws that say it's a crime to lie to Congress. It's a crime to lie to a federal prosecutor or the FBI. What we're talking about and what I address is saying something that is deliberately false.
1: Can I bring up a kind of wider... So you're claiming it would work. We're a little bit skeptical, and I'm thinking particularly of how you'd prove it in the case of Joe Biden, where there will be plenty who say that he did lie, but there'll be plenty who say that he didn't. And it just seems to me to be unwieldy, to put it mildly, to get to a court case. But I suppose the other argument is that it doesn't work. And in a sense, you had that wonderful podcast Prosecuting Donald Trump that I used to listen to while I was walking my dog. And again, I think, oh my goodness, this is really coming to something. And I used to say on our podcast, on AmeriCast, we used to say, Sarah and I used to have these long discussions about, is he going to go to jail? Will he need to have Secret Service people with him in jail? How does that work? Can you go for office from jail? And in a sense, everyone fooled themselves into thinking that that lengthy legal process involving several cases was somehow going to do him down. Actually, it did the opposite.
0: I guess I would give you a counter example of prosecutions of political leaders that I think are healthy and necessary as a deterrent. So Bolsonaro was...
1: In Brazil.
0: In Brazil, who is somebody I talk about the many similarities that there are to his conduct found by different courts to our current president. He was criminally prosecuted for his participation in an insurrection. And before that, he was barred from running for office because of his false statements about the election. And it was necessary under Brazilian law to prove that they were intentionally false, that these were not things that, to Sarah's point, that were honestly held beliefs. And the judges had to address that in their decision about why they thought there was sufficient proof that this was intentional. And I think if you don't hold people to account and you don't have even trials, which in the United States, as you mentioned, we had one state court trial, but the key trials, particularly the one about insurrection in Washington, D.C., that never saw the light of day. The message to politicians is that they are immune.
1: Let me finish, if I can, with this final thought about the political side of prosecution, which is impeachment, and which Donald Trump has faced. And of course, he was impeached in the House of Representatives, but then goes through to the Senate. The Senate have to convict, and they didn't convict on either of the two occasions. He could be impeached again, couldn't he? It's entirely possible, particularly if the Democrats win the House back in the midterms. And it is then the job of the Senate, isn't it, to decide what to do. And it would have been the right thing to do if they felt strongly enough about it. And I can't remember the exact voting, but you think of January 2021, when they had an opportunity.
0: Right.
1: The January the 6th had happened. They impeached him in the House, didn't they? It went to the Senate. And quite a few Republican senators did say, OK, enough, he should be barred from office, because that's the effect, isn't it, of a conviction.
0: Yes.
1: Would have. But they didn't go through with it. And in a sense, that was America's opportunity, and the right opportunity, the right place, the right time. And because they didn't do it, I just wonder whether for Donald Trump and for anyone in that position, the moment has passed.
0: What you have recounted, many people, including me, think that that is why impeachment is something that, well, it was envisaged by the founders, the people who wrote the Constitution, that that would be an effective mechanism to be a check on the presidency. It has really not been. It's hard to think of a more salient example of having an impeachment than where Congress were the victims and saw themselves firsthand what had happened. And yet, even there wasn't a conviction in that case. And it's notable to me to have a slightly different take is that Mitch McConnell, who was the leader in the Senate at the time, when he said, "I'm not voting for it," what he said is, "There are criminal laws to deal with this."
1: Andrew, real pleasure to talk to you. Thanks a lot for coming in.
0: Thank you.
1: Okay, that's it for today. If you want to get in touch, do get in touch. We read every single message that we get, the email americast@bbc.co.uk, or you can send us a message or a voice note. The WhatsApp is 44330 123 9480. 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
5: This week on Listening to America with Clay Jenkinson, Free Expression and Political Repression, Stephen Colbert's Exit. Program host David Horton interviews the third president of the United States, Thomas Jefferson, about freedom of expression in America. Did the Founding Fathers know what they were doing when they ratified the extraordinary and libertarian First Amendment of the Constitution? What limits, if any, should there be on the expression of ideas in a free society? When, if ever, can government suppress press freedom? What protections do American citizens have against malicious attacks on their character? In the third segment of the program, after Mr. Jefferson retires to Monticello, David Horton and I discuss the final episode of Stephen Colbert's Late Show, which, among other things, gave Paul McCartney the last word with a fabulous rendition of the Beatles' song, Hello, Goodbye. All of that and more on this week's Listening to America.
6: BBC News with Fiona MacDonald. French football fans have converged onto the Champs-Élysées Avenue in Paris to celebrate the victory by Paris Saint-Germain over the English club Arsenal to retain the European Champions League title. At least 80 people were detained after fireworks and other projectiles were thrown at police. Our football correspondent John Murray reports from Budapest, where the match was held.
7: Winning the Champions League 6 days after lifting the Premier League trophy turned out to be a step too far for Arsenal, but only just, as PSG retained their title at the end of a penalty shootout when one of Arsenal's most dependable players, Gabriel, fired his spot kick over the crossbar. The Arsenal game plan almost came off. Havertz shot them into an early lead they held for nearly an hour before Dembele equalised with a penalty. PSG certainly carried the greater goal threat, but the eventual shootout misses from Eze and Gabriel means Arsenal finish runners-up without having lost a match over 90 minutes in the Champions League this season.
6: Health officials in Brazil say they've identified a suspected case of Ebola. If confirmed, it would be the first infection outside Africa since the current outbreak began in the Democratic Republic of Congo. A man in his 30s who'd recently returned from a trip to the DRC is being kept in isolation at a hospital in São Paulo State. The Lebanese Prime Minister has accused Israel of pursuing a scorched earth policy by systematically destroying towns and villages and forcing civilians in southern Lebanon to flee. Nawaf Salam said Israel's increased airstrikes would not give it what it says it is seeking.
8: Israel must know that through its policy of scorched earth, collective punishment, and the bulldozing of villages and towns, it will gain neither security nor stability. Rather, it is deepening the rift among Lebanese, all Lebanese, and leaving new and deep wounds in their collective memory.
6: 16 people have been reported killed in the past day. Donald Trump has announced he's considering cancelling a series of concerts celebrating the 250th anniversary of the United States and replacing them with a single act, himself. Tom Simons is in Washington with the latest.
9: Freedom 250 is the celebration of America's independence. And in the National Mall, the bit between the Lincoln Memorial and Congress, there is a huge amount of work going on to build a show space for an event. And 3 days ago, the American organizers announced a whole load of artists who would be taking part. But about half, if not more than half of them, have now pulled out. Donald Trump does not like to be crossed in this way. And his Truth Social post suggests that he will become the artist with a big rally speech that he wants to try to stage on Wednesday.
6: World News from the BBC. The Venezuelan politician recognised by the US as the true winner of the 2024 election that was claimed by Nicolas Maduro has said he now supports a new vote. Edmundo González Urrutia, who lives in exile in Spain, said he wants the opposition leader and Nobel laureate Maria Corina Machado to be able to stand in a presidential election. Scientists say they've discovered a new species of fungus growing in Britain, which they believe is having a positive impact on the environment. They say it attacks and destroys heathstar moss, an aggressive invader that's been smothering hillsides and gardens, choking out native plants and wildlife. Researchers hope the new fungus will help restore damaged habitats across the UK. A Kanye West concert in Italy has been cancelled because of concerns over public order and safety. West, now known as Ye, was due to perform at a festival in the city of Reggio Emilia in July. The city's prefect stopped the gigs after the local Jewish community expressed concern over previous anti-Semitic remarks made by West. Marcia Lucas, the Oscar-winning editor of the original Star Wars films, has died. She was 80. Ariane Skippers reports.
10: Marcia Lucas was a trailblazer for women in the film industry when she won the Academy Award for Best Film Editing for the 1977 film Star Wars. Her then-husband George, the creator of the franchise, credited her with making sense of the climactic Death Star battle by cutting together vast amounts of footage. Marcia Lucas also worked on films by Martin Scorsese, including Taxi Driver and New York, New York. She later returned to the Star Wars franchise, working on The Empire Strikes Back and Return of the Jedi. She once modestly summed up her career by saying she could take good material and make it better, and take bad material and make it fair.
6: BBC News.
11: Hello and welcome to Listening to America with Clay Jenkinson. I'm your host, David Horton. In this edition, we take a look at freedom of speech, political satire, and comedy and power. Freedom of speech is, of course, a core American value, but in these times, it can feel more threatened than ever before. We have a time-traveling correspondent in the third president of the United States, Mr. Thomas Jefferson, and he will be joining us to help examine these topics and to get deeper into the core value of freedom of speech. Mr. President, thank you so much for joining us today.
12: Good day to you, citizen.
11: What did the founders mean by freedom of speech when they established that? Can you give us a frame of reference?
12: I should say, first of all, that I was not one of the makers of the Constitution, and I was not one of the authors of the Bill of Rights. I was in Europe at the time, in France. I corresponded with my closest friend, James Madison, sent him books as he was preparing for the Philadelphia Convention. There was a secrecy rule in Philadelphia, as you know, so I wasn't aware of what they had accomplished until it was over. And then in September of 1787, I got three copies of it by different hands. These are all hand-copied, of course. Dr. Franklin, my good friend, George Washington, the presiding officer of the convention, and James Madison. And I will say that I was really disappointed with the new Constitution because it did not contain a Bill of Rights. They left Philadelphia without enshrining the rights of man, which I think is unconscionable. I was only really angry a couple of times in the course of my life, and I suppose I was on this occasion, sir. I wrote to Mr. Madison and said, what every people on earth has a right to expect against its government is a Bill of Rights. This can never be left to inference. It's not implied in this or any other constitution. It must be spelled out in plain English. And any constitution that does not contain a charter of the rights of man is, in my opinion, void under natural law. He was not entirely convinced. He had a number of concerns about a Bill of Rights, and some of them, I think, had validity. But in the end, he was persuaded, not just by me, but by his constituents and by the very strong anti-federalist movement that occurred when the Constitution was published. So he agreed to bring a set of possible rights to the first Congress of the United States, and did. They debated them very briefly. They really regarded this almost as a sort of boilerplate, as almost a sop to the people who were concerned about the strength of the new government. 12 of his proposed amendments were promulgated to the people. 10 were ratified on December 15th, 1791. They're the Bill of Rights. Now, the First Amendment wasn't always the First Amendment. So in other words, it's not primary. It doesn't have any primacy. It's just the first. In fact, he had lumped a whole series of these propositions into, I think, his Fourth Amendment. But it should be first in the minds and the hearts of the people, because when the mind is free, all other freedoms will occur. But when the mind is held in contempt, when it's censored, when it's punished, when it's intimidated, when it's criminalized, then all other freedoms cease to matter. And so this is one of the central propositions of the Enlightenment. The Enlightenment was the liberation of humankind from feudalism and superstition and the mistakes of the past. And one of the first things we all realized was there has to be vigorous, rigorous debate, and that bad ideas need to be part of it as well as good ideas, that nonsense should be published as well as great sense and truth, that the science and superstition should both compete in a free marketplace of ideas. And it's my opinion, sir, that when there is a free exchange of ideas, the truth will prevail in the end. There are moments when you worry about the triumph of the truth, but I find no example in history where, in a free exchange of ideas, truth does not drive out nonsense.
13: To that extent, I've heard often that freedom of speech didn't necessarily mean freedom from consequence related to that speech. Can you address that a little bit?
12: Well, there's treasonous speech, of course, and that has to be checked. So if, for example, I know where the British Army is going to attack tomorrow, and I publish that in my newspaper, I have committed a grave crime against the security of my nation. So we outlaw certain types of that sort of speech. It's very important to avoid, if possible, prior restraint. Prior restraint is often abused. But that's one example. Another example is malicious libel. So I can say of you that you are such and such. If it's true, the courts will probably side with me, even if it's pretty critical. But if it's malicious and false, that can be prosecuted and damages can be assessed. Mr. Hamilton actually played a role in all of that, in making truth a standard. Before that, truth wasn't a standard. If it was malicious, that was enough to get you convicted. He, in a famous case in New York, argued that truth should be a defense, and I agree with that. But when there is deep, unfair mischaracterization for the purpose of vilifying another human being, that person has certain rights to redress of that grievance. But those are about the only situations, in my view, when free speech should be curtailed.
13: How does the press, how does satire play into this? Because there is a long history throughout the ages of people expressing their opinion and thought through humor, through comedy, through through different articles. How does that play into this role of free speech?
12: Humor, satire, irony. These are tools of the search for truth. I think of, for example, Jonathan Swift, who wrote Gulliver's Travels. He was one of the greatest satirists ever. And he attacked, he criticized the British Parliament by way of placing it in a fictional land, the Lilliputians or the Brobdingnagians. And in doing so, he changed names, but he kept most of the parliamentary debates that he was satirizing. This protected him from the very vicious court system of England. People need to know that in England, you could be prosecuted, thrown in jail, have your ears lopped off for basic criticisms of the government. Thomas Paine fled to this country because he was being harried for criticizing the government of Great Britain. So our standards in America of free speech are not unique because they were born in Magna Carta, they were born in the British Bill of Rights, but they weren't enforced in Britain until very late in the game. And even now, I believe in your time, Britain has a weaker standard of free speech than the people of the United States. So we're lucky we were born in the Enlightenment. If we had been born 50 years sooner or 50 years later, it would have been quite a different social compact. So I was satirized all the time. There were squibs, poems, prose satires, some of it vicious, some of it very exceedingly personal and mean-spirited. And I hated it. I'm a very thin-skinned man. I would rather be at Monticello minding my own business. I didn't seek public life. Public life, in a sense, sought me because it was a revolutionary moment. I retire from conflict. I'm a conflict avoider. I'm a harmony obsessive. I said, always take things by their smooth handle. And I did not realize when this began how vicious things could get. But I was accused of crimes that I can't even imagine, much less have committed. I was accused of being an atheist, which I am not. I was accused of beating and raping slaves, which, of course, is absurd. I was accused of almost every crime that humans can be accused of by people that don't know even slightly what they're talking about. And believe me, this hurts. It's deeply wounding. It made me want to flee to Monticello. It made me want to say, you obviously don't need me as a national leader if this is the price of that leadership. I believe that a public figure has a certain right to privacy, that there should be a wall of separation between one's public character and one's private life. And I don't like the salaciousness of the press. But if you decide that you can't accept it, then you must retire to private life. If you try to strike back using the law, you have failed the most important of all tests in freedom. Or let me put it this way. The First Amendment doesn't mean anything if it only protects polite speech. Its importance is when it protects salacious speech, or when it embodies criticism of the government, or it criticizes the public character of our public figures, or is obscene. And you have to swallow hard and accept it, because any other path besides retirement to private life is one that will, in the end, make your culture insupportable. And so I guess I can summarize by saying free speech is so important that you had better have a thick skin, or you had better stay and live under your vine and fig tree at Mount Vernon or Monticello. George Washington was so angry about some of the press during my time as a cabinet minister in his government. I was the Secretary of State, that he would come in and take a newspaper by one of his detractors and just wave it around. And he was capable of volcanic moments of anger. Not I. I'm a stoic. I can keep control of my passions better than he could when he got really upset. But, you know, here's the greatest man in America, maybe the greatest man in history, being accused of all sorts of nonsense. And you have to take it if you want to live in a free society.
13: We're having a wonderful conversation on this edition of Listening to America with the third president of the United States, Thomas Jefferson. Mr. President, thank you so much for that insight. Do you think that the founders anticipated that our culture would evolve to the point where politics and entertainment would be so intertwined as they are in modern life?
12: No. And when we talked about free speech in my time, we were essentially talking about public speech, political speech. We had no idea how far you would take private speech. I think of many of the founding fathers, the most libertarian among them, say Thomas Paine, he was even to the left of me on this subject. If he could see what passes for discourse in your time, the vulgarity, the sexuality, the innuendo, the lowness of it all, the salaciousness, the deep irresponsibility, the frivolousness of it, the self-indulgence of it, the lack of any grounding in fact or evidence, I think any of the founding fathers would despair. We had no idea how far you would take this. I think one of the things that I like to remind you of is that when the First Amendment was debated in Congress, it was a very brief debate because this was thought to be sort of throwaway language just to please the anti-federalists. I don't think the founding fathers had any idea how absolute or nearly absolute the First Amendment would become. And I think if they had known what your time would look like, they might have put in some controls. I'm glad they didn't, but none of us could have anticipated the utter vulgarity of your era.
13: We need to take a quick break, but when we return, more with President Jefferson, freedom of speech, and political comedy. This is Listening to America.

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3: Welcome back to Listening to America with Clay Jenkinson. I'm your host, David Horton, and today we're having a conversation with President Thomas Jefferson to discuss freedom of speech, political satire, and power in politics. Mr. President, thank you so much for laying out the expectation of what the founders thought free speech would be like. One of the things that has occurred over the last 250 years has been the evolution of political comedy. And I know there was some in your time, mostly in the form of political cartoons and pamphlets and poems and things like that. Can you speak to the fact that there were comedic tools, there was irony, there were jokes related to politics during your time? Can you speak to the role of comedy in politics?
4: Well, we did not have a White House correspondence dinner where the president had to sit and listen to a comedian vilify him or make fun of him. That might have been interesting. I believe that humor is an important human tool, and it's a tool of progress, and it's a tool of justice, actually. I'm one of the least humorous people who ever lived. I'm a very earnest man. I was easily amused or bemused, but I wasn't ever funny. Now, if you want to talk about humor, you need to contact my friend, Mr. Madison, because he, quite a funny fellow. I did not hear this much because he was pretty careful around me, but I'm told that at his dinner parties at Montpelier or in the White House, he would frequently, after the ladies had been removed and the wine began to pour, he would tell what in your time, I suppose, would be called dirty jokes. I don't think he ever did that in my presence, but he enjoyed a certain dark humor. And of course, humans are always drawn to the things we don't really want to talk much about. And this is a really important point to me. I don't want to get lost on your question about satire and humor, but I belong to the school that says that we are animals, but we should always try to graduate beyond our animal nature. So our dance was the minuet, which is stylistic, it's mathematical, there isn't a lot of touch. There's a certain beauty and gracefulness in it. That's dance. And think of dance in your time at a club. In my opinion, that's barbarism. Music. I could hardly come to terms with Beethoven. Too wild for me. Mozart was a little much at times, but I belong to the school of Haydn and Bach. I want the music of the spheres. I want it to lift humanity. Buildings. The buildings on the university campus at Charlottesville are meant to lift the students to a higher aesthetics. And so I'm always looking for a way in grammar, in punctuation, in discourse and syntax, in public discourse, in public buildings, in our amusements, to emphasize the grace and beauty of the human condition rather than that part of it which sometimes touches on bestiality. And Jonathan Swift was the great champion of this because he understood that we are both of these things. And he, in his satires, often takes us right into the gutter of our bestiality. And he somehow found that amusing. And I'm a little squeamish about all of that, but I'm aware of his capacity as a satirist. He was filled with what he called savage indignation. I have no savage indignation. I'm a cheerful man. I was satirized all the time. So as president, particularly, there are cartoons, not quite the cartoons that you have, but there were political cartoons, and they were very texty by your standards. But I remember one where I'm actually seen throwing up, and there's a prairie dog in it because I was a big champion of the prairie dog that Lewis and Clark sent back from North Dakota. And it was about the Louisiana Purchase. And, you know, you sort of have to have been there. These aren't cartoons that transcend time very well. But I remember such cartoons, and I found them amusing because, you know, they're meant to be both funny and serious at the same time. That's the nature of humor. So those cartoons would be brought to me from time to time. I didn't seek them out, and we didn't have any archival system for such things. I did keep a little notebook of the worst things ever said about me and bound it together around 1818. And my children and grandchildren found that a little bit amusing. But it wasn't that I wanted to dwell there, but I was aware that I was a controversial figure. I'm a small-D Democrat. Most of the people of my time were aristocrats and did not believe in the people were up to it. So I took a lot of heat there. Then, of course, then there was the very personal stuff. Atheism. You know, I had said in Notes on Virginia that whether you believe in one God or 20 or none at all, neither picks my pocket nor breaks my leg. That sentence probably did me more damage in the course of my career than any other sentence I ever wrote, because it seemed like this was the statement of an infidel or a scoffer. I am not. I make no effort to adjust anybody else's religious views, and I honor anybody's sensibility as long as it's sincere. And then, of course, there's the question of Sally Hemings. First comes out in 1802. James Callender, someone that I knew well and had actually supported in some limited ways. That was too much for me. But what do you do? I never responded to it. I absolutely refused to take the bait. And I said it's like the classical myth of Hercules and Hydra. Hydra was a many-headed serpent. As he cut off one head, two more would spring up. And so it never ends. It only gets worse. And so I thought the best thing to do was just to be silent and stoical and hope that it would go away sooner under such circumstances. But it was deeply, I mean, profoundly humiliating and embarrassing to me to have the national press, which was in a very preliminary stage then, but there were papers all over, and a few of them had some national pretensions, to have my sex life, if you want to call it that, explored, vilified, satirized, by people who had never been to Virginia, didn't know me from John Adams. That was very hard for me. And of course, I thought of my daughter, Martha, and how that must affect her. And then there's more agreeable humor. For example, John Quincy Adams did not like me very much. His father and I had some tough moments. John Quincy Adams did not forgive me the way his father did. And when Lewis and Clark made their famous journey to the West, he wrote a really funny poem about it and said, what's the big deal? He went all the way out and all the way back. And it just, mountains of pure salt and pygmies and woolly mammoths and all of my sort of fantasies about the West were satirized. I found that amusing. I didn't mind that a bit. But then another poet, an Irish poet, wrote about Dusky Sally and my harem at Monticello, and I did not find that even slightly amusing, even though it was in the form of a squib or a poem. So I'm the wrong person for this. You know, there are people who are thick-skinned. I am not one of them. And I was so tempted to do something about it, couldn't. My second inaugural address, I actually wrote about this and said, during the course of this administration, the battery of the opposition has been focused on me in some really appalling ways that I find denigrating to the very business of our republic. But there have been no prosecutions. I did, I must admit, say to the governor of Pennsylvania that a few state prosecutions would not greatly offend me, but nothing at the national level.
5: Do you think there is a role in humor checking power? Do you think that's appropriate, removing yourself, Mr. President, from the line of fire, so to speak, and removing yourself from the situation? Do you think there's a role for the check on power?
4: Certainly. I think Swift is a perfect example. So he's an example of severe satire in Britain, spent most of his life in Ireland, but he was essentially British. Then there were Addison and Steele, and they were very graceful, light satire. Alexander Pope, for the most part, was light satire. Pope, in the end of his life, got a little more severe. He wrote an epic poem called The Dunciad, in which he listed all the people that he most despised in the world. I think there is a role for this. And I think if you can't take a little humor, you probably are in the wrong business. You need to be a blacksmith or a farmer, if that's the case. It comes with the territory. And I think it can have a reforming quality. So, for example, you probably know that Swift was a champion of the beleaguered people of Ireland who had been terribly colonized by the British. He wrote a famous essay called A Modest Proposal, in which he said, since the British are kind of eating up the people of Ireland anyway, how about just start raising babies for sale? We'll just sell them as food. And it's a brilliant, powerful satire. And it probably did more good in shaming the British about their treatment of the people of Ireland than any purely political pamphlet could have done. It's chillingly funny. I urge everyone to read it. At the end of his life, Benjamin Franklin, one of the last things he did was to write about slavery, because he was a lifetime opponent of slavery, of course. And he wrote this, but he put it in the world of the North African Islamists. So he was accusing them of crimes against humanity by the way they enslaved what they called infidels. Of course, he didn't really want to talk about Islam at all. He was talking about American slavery. But in doing this, he gave the people a chance to squirm less. It wasn't a direct assault. There was not much aggression in Franklin. And so he had a playful approach to these things. And his playful approach was nevertheless deeply serious. That is, I think, an excellent use of humor and satire to reform a civilization.
5: I think you're exactly right, sir. I believe that often humor can be a doorway to allow people to consider something they wouldn't consider if it comes in a very dry, serious, debate-oriented, lecture-oriented type fashion. I think that's a challenge. Now, one question I do have, and you've mentioned how thin-skinned you felt during your lifetime, Mr. President. Does satire encourage civic engagement, or does it risk making politics feel like they're combative or performative?
4: Well, people are going to say what they're going to say in a free society. That's the glory of having a First Amendment. People feel empowered to speak up, and they know that in most circumstances they will be protected, no matter how objectionable the people in power find their utterances. That's the purpose of the First Amendment. I think this is really important in a free society. Much of it is misguided. Much of it is without basis in fact. People are misinformed. People have strange notions that they have not worked out. Some people have free-floating aggression. Some people are just angry people, or they're just corrosive personalities. I've known many of these. And you may as well put them in a menagerie, because this is what humans are capable of, and there's no stopping it. And if you're in a nation like France before the revolution, you can punish free speech. Voltaire, for example, one of the greatest of all the philosophes, was beaten up on the street by thugs of an aristocrat that he had satirized, only satirized. And yet he was beaten severely on the streets of Paris for speaking out. Rousseau was banished from France and from Switzerland for whole sections of his life. Paine had to flee Great Britain because he was fleeing just ahead of the law enforcement. And none of these would even register in your time as serious. During the Sedition Act, under the Adams administration, a law that belonged in the 9th or 10th century, it was illegal to criticize the Adams administration. And several people did go to jail for saying things that in your time wouldn't even be regarded as rude. And so these rights that we have are important, but they don't self-sustain. We have to commit ourselves to them, and we have to follow what Voltaire is said to have said. I'm sure you've heard this, but Voltaire is said to have said, "Madam, I disagree with what you say, but I shall defend to the death your right to say it." That's the standard. That should be the standard of every free society. That should be the standard of the United States. It's my standard, even though I cringe and blush at some of the things that were thrown my way. But the minute you withdraw from that standard, you are on the road to autocracy. I repeat, the minute you give in to your desire for retribution or revenge or try to parade your self-righteousness or to refuse to be criticized, then you're no longer living in a free society and you're on the road to autocracy. And it's a very easy thing to do because political leaders often do terrible things and they offend whole sections of the community and people will speak out. And when they speak out, that person very rarely looks in that mirror and says, I'll take that criticism seriously. Perhaps I need to reform my behavior. Normally, there's a desire for revenge.
5: I think that's the difficult part about it is how is it addressed from the seats of power? How is it viewed by those in control of the mechanism for the speech to take place, whether it be a newspaper in your time or in my time, broadcast or other ways of disseminating to the public? What do you think the correct role of helping people understand more about speech and about satire would be as we move forward in an enlightened society? How can it be deployed appropriately?
4: Well, you need to teach the classics of satire, going back to Juvenal and Horace in the Roman world. Juvenal was the more severe satirist and Horace was the more genial, but they're amongst the greatest satirists ever. And if you read them, you will find them very amusing and often laugh out loud. Samuel Johnson was a satirist in Britain. I've spoken of Swift and others. So there's that. If you're well grounded in the humanities, you're going to understand the importance of satire and humor in all human situations. We also need to read about the First Amendment. We need to read about the history of free speech, and especially the history of the abuse of free speech, not just in the United States, but elsewhere. And we have had some, including the notorious sedition law of 1798 in the U.S., and I understand you've had some other episodes in your history. So people need to inform themselves, because everyone likes the idea of free speech as a kind of an abstraction, but when you get down to actual situations, it becomes more complex and more difficult. And people, I think, are unaware of how important it is to champion free speech no matter what. I can tell you one brief story. When Alexander von Humboldt was with me in Washington, D.C., he came to visit me after his many years in Mexico and South America, and he said he wanted to come meet the American exemplar of the Enlightenment before he went back to Berlin. And so he came to Washington and he spent about a week, I think, and I had him to the White House a few times and so on. And he was there one day waiting because I was in a meeting or something. And he found on the table outside my office a newspaper that had just an appallingly vicious attack on me and my administration. When I finally came out to greet him, he said, Mr. President, how can this be? Why isn't this man in jail? Why hasn't he been whipped? What do you intend to do about this? And I said, Baron, put that in your pocket. Take that newspaper back with you. And when they ask you in Europe what freedom means in America, show them this. Tell them this story. Because I'll tell you this, sir. The only answer to this is to turn away and go about your work. If you're going to take the bait, your life is going to be miserable. And to strike back is appalling and I think a fundamental violation of the principle of freedom. But if you want to survive being a public figure, you need to just find something else to think about. And I just refused to. And I'll tell you what I said to one of my granddaughters. I said, they don't know who I am. They've never met me. They're projecting their aggressions on an imaginary figure they think is me. But they don't know me. If they knew me, they probably wouldn't write this way or talk this way. They certainly wouldn't talk this way in my presence. So they're not really talking about me. They're projecting something to an imaginary Jefferson. And so I can't take that very seriously. Now, if John Adams writes it, I've got to take that seriously because he knows me. Or if Madison did it, or Monroe, or Patrick Henry, whom I did not very much like. If there's somebody that I know and that person has credibility in American life and that person has contributed to the success of our republic and they write about me, I may not like it, I may not accept it, but I can't dismiss it. But you don't want to dwell there. My view is when I was accused of being an atheist, I thought, well, let them examine my life, examine my actual life. I believe I'm more of a Christian than any doctrinal argument could ever address, because the test of a man's religion is not in his doctrine. The test of a man's religion is in his behavior. And I said, I feel that these people who want to criticize me are living in an imaginary world. And if I let myself be tripped up by that, then I would not have written the Declaration of Independence. I would not have created the University of Virginia. I would not have bought the Louisiana Purchase and many other things that I was able to do because I was able to look beyond that criticism.
5: Mr. President, thank you so much. This has been an incredible and enlightening discussion. We are so appreciative of your time. We do need to take a break. This is Listening to America.
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5: Welcome back to Listening to America. We are joined now by humanities scholar and my good friend, Clay Jenkinson, after a very spirited discussion with President Jefferson about free speech, political satire, and poking fun at power. How are you, my friend?
4: Well, Mr. Jefferson had strong views of this, and as usual with Jefferson, he says some of the best things about every subject involving human rights and liberty. He is the best defender of the First Amendment in our history. He's the best defender of the separation of church and state. In fact, he gave us the phrase wall of separation between church and state in January 1802. He is the author of American Exceptionalism. Of course, the Declaration of Independence and its famous 35 words in the preamble. On slavery, Jefferson can be quoted as the most articulate anti-slave voice of his times. It's amazing how often Jefferson sort of writes the language of aspiration for a new republic in America, sings the song of agriculture, sings the song of the American West, talks about human capacity to govern themselves, that humans are up to it. No other founding father can write or talk like that. That's Jefferson. And yet, in almost all of these categories, Jefferson's actual behavior behind the screen of wonderful idealistic rhetoric is a little concerning. We cherish his capacity to understand what's at stake, and yet there is this gap, sometimes small, sometimes large, between what he could express for us and then what John Adams would say is the regular old business of human nature.
5: I agree. I think you're exactly right. And to that point, in bringing it back to our subject for today, freedom of speech, political satire, political comedy is one of the ways that we help hold some of those folks in power to accountability. Where do you think we are with that in our country right now?
4: I think America is a wonderfully irreverent country, and I think that our practical freedom of expression is almost infinite. I don't think the Founding Fathers could have envisioned the amount of assault on major figures, establishment policies, politicians of the sort we don't really admire. I mean, this is almost infinite. I don't think the Founding Fathers could have envisioned the amount of assault on major figures, establishment policies, politicians of the sort we don't really admire. I mean, this is astonishingly free society. If you go to Facebook,

0: its series run. And there are many who say that that was politically motivated because of his criticism of the administration and figures within it, because of the criticism of policies. Then there are others. An opinion piece in USA Today, Stephen Colbert helped ruin late-night comedy. Plenty of Americans enjoy political comedy, but Stephen Colbert's increasingly partisan style reflected a broader shift that made late-night television angrier, narrower, and less culturally relevant. I think that's an interesting concept. What are your thoughts about that?
1: Well, I think that comedy is corrosive and transgressive, and that's the nature of it, number one. Number two, whatever party's in power, there will be comedians or satirists who will vilify that party. So it works both ways. And this is probably good. This is like another kind of check against power, is to ridicule it, is to fault it and squeeze comic possibilities out of it. So I think that's part of it. You know, and I remind you of my friend, what Mark Twain said. So the human race has only one really effective weapon, and that is laughter. Against the assault of laughter, nothing can stand. So that's how I see it. So, you know, Stephen Colbert is within his rights to turn a late-night television show into essentially a series of comic assaults on the current administration. That's not all that it was, but that's much of what it became. From a marketing point of view, it probably makes sense because you're going to have a very loyal audience. And remember, they record in New York, the most liberal city in the United States. But people on the right are going to stop watching the show. They're going to stop listening because it's offensive to them. They at least want equal opportunity comedy and not just comedy that seems to be nakedly partisan. So he made a choice. CBS went along with it. Its ratings were limited. I think you could say that it was a choice that led to this moment, that you can't sustain a program that you expect the whole country to watch if you choose sides, or if you inordinately choose sides. So I think that the Trump administration, and it's not the first to do this, as you know, I believe that it has attempted to shut down speech that it doesn't like, with talk about the FCC and some of the corporate mergers that have occurred and arresting reporters who were involved in the events in St. Paul and Minneapolis. I think that's a terrible mistake that they have made. They're not the first to do it. LBJ did things like this. Theodore Roosevelt did things like this. Barack Obama did some things like this, not at this level, but they all try to assert the pressure that they can assert in these ways. So I think two things can be true at the same time, David. I'm sure you do too. I think that CBS probably knuckled under to a certain degree, but I also think that they made a decision based on what they wanted to do with their programming, and that there were declining ratings and an enormous amount of budget for this program. It seems to me, don't you, that these can both be true?
0: I think they can both be true, and I think it's interesting because I watched Stephen as he moved from the Colbert Report. It was a character-based program where he parodied conservative behavior, and he wanted to make The Late Show different because he was looking to try to do something that was a little broader and moved away from the political comedy. It was unsuccessful for the first year because it didn't feel like it was addressing the elephant in the room. As I've listened to and watched and read some things about the program, the gentleman who became his showrunner, Chris Licht, who had come from a news background, felt like Stephen wasn't being authentic with his voice, and that there was this big thing that they were kind of ignoring to an extent. And as much as they wanted to move away from some of the political content kept drawing them back in. And one of the ways Stephen has framed the show was it was the national conversation. What's going on? What is in people's minds and thoughts? What is happening in people's lives? And how can we talk about it? How can we maybe make light of it so that maybe the things we don't agree with or the things we're struggling with are something we can adapt to a little bit more? But also, how do we actually shine a light on something and say, this is a concern. What are we going to do about this as a nation? So I think it's interesting that it both made and broke the program in a lot of ways.
1: I think that's a good insight. I think, let me back up and say, you know, I've been watching late night all my life. So I don't quite remember Jack Parr.

0: but I do remember Johnny Carson. And it was clear that Carson was a left of center figure, but he almost never made that known. And there was a kind of a whimsicality, a geniality to what he did. And I think that his discipline made that the most important talk show, late night talk show in American history. David Letterman is kind of an all-purpose whippersnapper. That's his genius. And so even though we knew that he was essentially a liberal, I don't think anyone really cared because he was just having corrosive fun with everything, throwing watermelons off the top of the roof. And he was like the smart aleck that you knew in high school, but with the brain of a genius and hilariously funny. So I think he kept a lot of people on the right, even though they, sensed that he wasn't really one of them. Jay Leno was also essentially a talk show host for Hollywood types and told a lot of jokes, but he made sure that it didn't sound like it had been vetted by the Democratic National Committee. So that's number one. And I think that Colbert made a mistake. If you want to talk to this country in a time of crisis, then you have to find a way to keep the people that you're trying to persuade with you. So the formula is, well, if you have on Elton John, they may be with you even though they hate the monologue. In other words, the lineup may help you a little bit. You're going to see Cher. This can kind of be a magnet in spite of the opening monologue. I think what's happening now is that we've just become so siloed and so echo chambered in the country that you choose sides early. But remember, sort of my second broad point about this, David, when Bill Clinton was in the throes of his crisis, I remember watching Jay Leno. His monologue was like 15 or 16 minutes long. There was no joke that wasn't an oral sex joke for 15 or 16 minutes. And this was the moment we were in. Why? Because he forced this upon us. We weren't seeking to make fun of Bill Clinton. He teed himself up. You take Donald Trump. I face this all the time, my friend, because my goal is to clarify. My goal is to ground things in history. My goal is to be fair-minded. And I don't see one side having all the virtue in this ever. But Donald Trump has forced us into this national conversation. I repeat, he has forced us to have this national conversation. And he often behaves, his narcissism is through the roof. Some of his projects, like the Arc de Triomphe or the ballroom or the gilding of the Oval Office, they not only invite satire, they necessitate it. Such a person necessitates a satirical response. And even his own partisans, if they didn't love him so much, would find him ridiculous because there's a ridiculousness to a kind of buffoon tyrant type. But he's their guy, and they think that what he's doing for the country in their mind is more important than the somewhat pathetic way in which he goes about his daily life. So how do you be Colbert when somebody is tearing down the East Wing without even consulting Congress and saying they're going to build a $1 billion gilded ballroom at a time when you're at war with another country and gas prices are 60% more than they were 2 months ago? That necessitates comedy. There's no purpose in having late night if you're just going to talk about stuff, but this moment necessitates some attempt to make sense of it. You have Gutfeld on the right. He's a comedian. I often listen to him. He has some good jokes. He never tells a joke that attacks his own camp. And yet the Trump administration hasn't gone after any programs on Fox. So you see the point. This is complex. I actually have liked what I've seen on Colbert, but I very seldom tune in. I think like most Americans now, I just wait until the morning and find whatever I want on YouTube. But it's also Saturday Night Live, and it's also John Oliver, and it's also Jon Stewart, and it's also sometimes Gutfeld and people on the right. People don't watch television in the way that they used to watch television, and that's a factor here too.
1: I do understand fully that there are many different opinions about this, that there are folks who think that if you have a network talk show, you should be more like Johnny Carson. I think they're remembering Johnny through rose-colored glasses. During Watergate, watch some of his monologues. Nixon didn't fare very well. Ford and Carter, during their administrations, did not fare very well. The older Johnny got further away from that. So the last few years of Johnny's time on TV was a little different and a little broader and a little less acerbic. But I think it's interesting that people remember what they want to remember and feel like that was a simpler time and that it was a little easier. I also think part of this could very well be where folks are uncomfortable with what's happening. And when someone points that out and shines a light on it, you don't necessarily want to see that. That you voted for things because you wanted some outcomes and you didn't want all of this other stuff to happen. And when a light is shined right on it, that becomes very challenging. Where do you think we go from here in this country?
0: I don't think we know where we're headed, but I just want to reiterate something that sort of comes out of what you've been saying. They're all always making fun of the people in power, whether it's John F. Kennedy or Bill Clinton or Barack Obama or Ronald Reagan or, in this case, Donald Trump or George W. Bush. It's the duty of comedians to be transgressive. And I think that Colbert's disappearance is a great career move for him. He'll do very, very well in the next phase of his career, in part because now he gets to be seen as a martyr. And let me say this about last night. What a way to go out with Sir Paul McCartney on that stage. I thought about this for a week or so, and I thought, wouldn't it be great if his last guest was Paul McCartney? And then it was. And I didn't break into tears, but I thought, what an incredibly smart way to exit. He was graceful, was Colbert. He wasn't bitter. Some of the shtick didn't work for me. That's fine. But on the whole, it was a really upbeat program. He could not have gone out with more grace than he did. And it would have been so easy for him to do a Jon Stewart. He could have just preached and whined and vilified and said, this is not America. That would have confirmed the views we see in things like USA Today, that the program was wrongheaded. And so I think that Colbert is a class act. And as you know, I met him.
1: You got to meet Stephen. Can we talk about that for just a few seconds? Years ago, 20 years ago on the Colbert Report, there was a competition with several people who bring Jefferson to life in the modern world, and you were among that. Can you speak to that?
0: I got a call out of the blue. Would I like to come and be part of like America's top Jefferson? We're going to dress in costumes. He'll ask us a bunch of stupid comic questions, and he'll crown somebody. And I said yes. And so I went to New York, and there, I don't remember who the third person was. The second one was my friend Bill Barker, who's the Monticello Williamsburg Jefferson. And we get out there, and we had about 4.5 hours with Colbert. So it went on and on and on. It wound up being, a 15-minute segment or a 12-minute segment or something. And I have to say, I was the superstar in one way only, because I just played it for gags. And the other two were like for trying to protect Mr. Jefferson and to be dignified and to be a little scandalized by what Colbert was doing. I thought, yeah, I'm just going to roll with this thing. So when he asked me, Mr. Jefferson, did you have sex with Sally Hemings? I said, I want you to listen to me. I did not have sex with that woman, Sally Hemings. I just went into full Bill Clinton, and I did a bunch of other gags. And so I became America's top Jefferson, not because of my intellectual excellence, but because I have no standards. Because I knew, go with the comedy. I was honored to do it, and I don't take my role as the nation's top Jefferson seriously, but I sure was glad that he threw the dice my way.
1: I thought it was pretty cool. I remember seeing that when it happened years ago, before I knew you. And really just enjoying the fun of it all. And then the chance that I got to meet the top Jefferson.
0: Wow. I came to your campus.
1: You came to my campus, and it was absolutely amazing.
0: Now you're the host of Listening to America, and congratulations. And I'm looking forward to a long series of conversations, some of which are outside of the normal realm, like talking about the last show of the Stephen Colbert late night program.
1: You know, I appreciate that. That's one of the things that I love about this program and these conversations, that it helps us sort through things. Unfortunately, we're out of time for this particular edition. There is an expanded version of our conversation in the podcast this week at ltamerica.org online. This was a moment. Whether you agree or disagree with what ended up happening with The Late Show, whether you think it was Stephen's fault for being too political, or you feel like it was exactly the right thing, it's important for us to contextualize that and to have that conversation and to listen to America with what they think and see what their thoughts are. And again, I'll put this out there, feedback at ltamerica.org. We would love to hear from folks and hear their thoughts on what we've talked about and what you think about not only the state of freedom of speech, political satire, and comedy in America, but also what we talked about today.
0: Yeah, so David, thank you. And let me just say this as we close today. Johnny Carson stayed a little too long. Jay Leno stayed, I think, quite a bit too long. I think it's that David Letterman's gags, you know, how many watermelons can you really throw off the top of the roof over time? It's a habit. People can't give up. I get it. Believe me, I still, you know, throw on my tights. Colbert went out at the height of his capacities. I'll say this. I'm glad we had him at this moment with what I regard as the most disruptive, most charismatic, most dangerous, most complicated president we've had in my lifetime. I think we need comedians. We need more of them. Laughter is, as Mark Twain said, the best tool we have.
1: Thank you so much for the great conversation, my friend. I think it's always helpful when we put these things into perspective. That's all the time we have for this edition. This is Listening to America. We'll see you next week.
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9: BBC News with Fiona MacDonald. French football fans have converged onto the Champs-Élysées Avenue in Paris to celebrate the victory of Paris Saint-Germain over the English club Arsenal to retain the European Champions League title. Police estimated 20,000 people crowded into the city centre. Several hundred were detained after fireworks and other projectiles were thrown at police. The match held in Budapest was decided by penalties. Pierre-Antoine Denis is in the French capital.
10: What a night it has been here in Paris after a nail-biting final between Arsenal and PSG, with Kai Havertz opening the score after just a few minutes into the game for Arsenal, throwing this city into an anxiety level that has probably never seen before. And then we had to wait an hour for Ousmane Dembele to score a penalty and throw some excitement and some real joy into these fans here, who suddenly thought that actually this was possible to retain that European title and do a back-to-back win.
9: Health officials in Brazil say they've identified a suspected case of Ebola. If confirmed, it would be the first infection outside Africa since the current outbreak began in the Democratic Republic of Congo. A man in his 30s who'd recently returned from a trip to the DRC has been kept in isolation at a hospital in São Paulo State. The Lebanese Prime Minister has accused Israel of pursuing a scorched earth policy by systematically destroying towns and villages and forcing civilians in southern Lebanon to flee. Nawaf Salam said Israel's increased airstrikes could provide neither security nor stability. Donald Trump has